0: and Protestants. Many also suspected Charles of secret Catholic sympathies. His wife was French. His attempts to help Protestant allies in Europe were seen as half-hearted. And together with his Archbishop of Canterbury, William Laud, Charles passed a series of anti-Calvinist reforms. These were particularly unpopular in Scotland. In 1639, the church and public there rebelled. Charles couldn't stand this affront to his authority, but he didn't have the funds to raise an adequate army. Scottish forces swept into England, seizing Northumberland and forcing the king to pay them for the privilege. Charles had no choice but to recall Parliament. Humiliated by the Scots and backed into a corner by his finances, Charles could not dismiss the members this time. And the men of Parliament quickly moved against Charles's government. Advisers were impeached and new acts were passed, preventing the king from ruling alone in the way he had done.
1: The times seem as a man with ague. Some days good, some days bad.
2: I see not the good.
1: The remedy, as ever, is best found at home.
2: Executing Chief Minister Strafford has purchased not a moment's respite. Had His Majesty not called Parliament last year, I do believe the Earl of Warwick would have marched on London. Now, bit by bit, they gnaw away at his prerogative. An act for preventing the long intermission of parliaments, an act declaring ship money unlawful and void, an act for the regulation of the Privy Council. His Majesty is most sensible of the disrespect.
1: He will brook it, though.
2: He says it is but a few malcontents goading and leading the rabble on. I'm sure he has it right.
1: Come home, brother. If it turns to conflict, I would not have you here in London.
2: My place is with His Majesty.
0: Tensions were reaching boiling point in Ireland. Terrible killings took place between Catholics and Protestants. Rumours abounded. Parliament wanted to impeach Charles's Catholic wife, Henrietta Maria, for collusion with the rebels. That, for the king, was the last straw. Charles marched on the House of Commons with an armed guard to arrest who he thought were his enemies, the opposition ringleaders. But the Speaker refused to surrender the MPs. Not long afterwards, Charles left London, which was increasingly hostile to him. Further negotiations with Parliament failed. Soon, both sides were raising armies. At Nottingham, on the 22nd of August, 1642, Charles raised the Royal Standard. The English Civil War had begun.
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0: Had begun.
6: In order for there to be an English Civil War, there has to be a collapse of authority in Ireland and Scotland first. You have to send an army to Ireland in order to safeguard the Protestants who've not been massacred. You can't trust the king with that army, but the king can't possibly be expected to, as king, to give over the power to control armies to a parliament that is a legislative body. It's not an executive body. So that becomes the non-negotiable issue, in which all the tensions in England burst forth into violence.
7: I see the Civil War coming from a shifting of tectonic plates to do with politics, society and religion. There were very, very bloody things going on in the continent, which show the intensity of religious feeling on both sides. There was a similar feeling over here about what is right religiously, and people believe passionately to the point of death in their particular brand of Christianity.
8: I think one of the things about Charles I, almost his besetting sin, was tactlessness. They were so in love with their idea of what the church was and how it could be beautified that they were stupidly intolerant of the Puritans.
7: Definitely, there was a class of people in the political sphere of England who believed that they should be representing the interests of the country versus the court. And equally vehemently, you have Charles I, and before him, James I, believing absolutely rigidly in the divine right of kings. So there's a sort of religious conflict and a philosophical one about who's actually in charge of this country and what is it about.
9: Come.
10: Everything is ready, Your Majesty.
9: Do you know what they say of me, Richard? In these pamphlets?
10: I do not read them, sire.
9: They say I plot with Rome. That I conspire for the propagation of popery in my kingdoms.
10: They are seditious, sire.
9: They are vain, lewd, and wicked. But fire must with fire be matched. I have ordered a printing press be conveyed to Oxford with the court.
10: Very wise, sire.
9: Our own newsletter. Where they entice with empty falsehood, we shall nourish with the truth. So equipped will the people shake off their current sickness and better affection be to their king. I shall return, Richard. And to such a welcome.
0: The stage was set for civil war. Charles on one side, Parliament on the other. Charles's belief in the divine right of kings was about to be severely tested. Charles set up his capital in Oxford. His strength lay in the north and west, whereas Parliament had the wealth in London and the southeast, and control of the navy. The initial battles of the Civil War were pretty much a draw, alongside intermittent and futile peace talks.
11: Father? Father. Is it from Uncle Richard? Father, what news of the war?
12: Well, it's from one of our tenants. Oh. A clothier. He cannot pass army lines to reach market in Shrewsbury. Our drovers cannot take their cattle into England either.
11: Perhaps they should fight instead, if their lord would not forbid it.
12: Wisely they keep themselves apart.
11: And no matter if people think them cowards, if people talk of them so.
12: Were I to hear such a word, I would correct it very seriously.
7: I think the royalists were in the ascendant from the summer of 1642 until Marston Moor in 1644, marginally. I think the energy of the royalists was quite impressive, but the fundamentals were against the royalists the longer the war went on. The Navy being for Parliament and London being for Parliament. And then when the Scots came in, that was really the turning point.
8: He did believe in the divine right of kings. He believed he was placed there by God. It was his destiny as an anointed king to be the supreme head of the British state. Whereas the Puritans fed with this Hebraic idea that there is only one king, namely Almighty God, disputed the idea that Charles Stuart, that man of blood, as they called him, should make any such claim.
11: I am a man grown.
12: We've spoken about this.
11: Is it not my duty to serve the king?
12: These people live in the mountains. They sow no crop. Their livelihood is in cloth, in cattle. Only by reaching market can they pay the rent. Only with their rent can we support the king. That is our duty.
11: It is yours. You cannot stop me.
12: But most of these drovers, these clothiers, are too old for the fight. They are perhaps fearful of losing what they hold dear. That does not mean that they have forgotten what it is to be young and eager.
11: I want to fight.
0: ...1645 was a turning point in the civil war that had so far been a stalemate. Many in Parliament were unhappy that their advantage in resources hadn't translated into victory. They suspected some commanders of half-hearted leadership. They demanded change. So, in January 1645, the new model army was founded. It was to be professional, well-trained, a national army not limited to one geographical area like the old militia. And promotion was to be based on merit, not on social status. The new model army first took to the field in late spring 1645 under the command of Sir Thomas Fairfax and Oliver Cromwell. Its first major battle was on 14th of June at Naseby, where it faced the king's smaller but more experienced force. The result? A stunning victory for the new parliamentary force.
6: Naseby in Northamptonshire, that's the one which really settles it, because once the king's main marching army has been destroyed and his wonderful, wonderful infantry, there's no way to come back for him. The amount of territory he now occupies is too little to support the war effort. The emergence of the new model army, its first great victory at Naseby, is a clear sign that Parliament now has an instrument that will ensure that they will not lose the benefits of their great victory in the middle of Northamptonshire.
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0: great victory in the middle of Northamptonshire.
1: That Naseby defeat robbed Charles of his best men, his artillery, his stores, and his grip over the royalist heartland of the West Country. Charles retreated to his capital, Oxford. Later, Charles headed for Conwy Valley in North Wales, where he had loyal support. It's believed that he came here to Gwydir Castle upon the invitation of Sir Richard Wynne. Sir Richard Wynne was at the side of King Charles as his brother Owen received this message at Gwydir.
2: He ever was an unfortunate king. Had the winds been otherwise in 28, a fine victory might have been his in France. Instead, he was garlanded with humiliation. Now, defeat hurries quick upon defeat. His last port is besieged and his forces spent. And word comes he would seek refuge here at Gwydir. To receive a king. That is an honour even I can recognise. Yet, danger slips through an open door. Offer your hand to a drowning man, you may be pulled down with him. Paint ourselves too lurid a royal hue, and we mark ourselves as the victor's prize. Oh. But will Gwydir at the last reject Caesar? Should peace be struck, his kingdom retained, he may remember the friends that betrayed him with more rancour than the enemies that fought him. Alchemic reaction once begun cannot so easily be undone. Yet, they will have an answer.
3: There was this king who was a charming man, had lots of good qualities, religious, thoughtful, very good family man, but a terrible king, and one who had taken very poor advice at a lot of key junctures. The problem with Charles was he was just so weak. And it used to drive Henrietta Maria mad. You see her letters to him from the safety of the continent saying, you agreed to do this, but you did that yet again. What are you doing? And he couldn't help himself. He just was easily swayable. And this was not a decade, the 1640s, where you could have a weak king and hope for a good outcome for the country or for him.
1: King Charles was running out of options. He was forced to surrender to the Scottish army on the 5th of May, 1646. And after months of negotiation, Charles was given up into the custody of the English Parliament, essentially taken to prison. Charles didn't give up hope. He knew about growing divisions between the Scots and the English, and between Parliament and the new model army. So he had a plan. He made a secret agreement with the Scots. They would invade England and, with the help of the remaining royalist forces, return Charles to the throne. In return, Charles would establish a Scottish Presbyterian religion in England.
4: The king, having lost the war, tries to win the peace. I mean, he tries to play off his enemies against one another. Then it's not impossible that couldn't have worked. If he'd been a little bit more flexible in 1647, he could probably have made a deal with the army, and the army would have put him back on the throne. In return, what they were demanding was complete religious freedom, that there should be complete liberty. And that was better for him, I think, than having a Presbyterian, strict Scottish-style church government. He could have had a weak Episcopalian system, you know, Church of England, the weak Church of England, but with complete freedom outside it, and he doesn't take that opportunity.
1: The Second Civil War flamed into life in 1648. but it was brief. The new model army put down the royalist rebellions before defeating the Scottish forces at Preston in August. Charles was forced to negotiate. But those divisions between the new model army and Parliament had not gone away. Parliament voted narrowly to continue negotiating with the king. But by now, the army and Oliver Cromwell thought Charles a tyrant who had to be removed.
4: Choosing between the radical demands of the army and a king who surely is chastened and wiser than he was when we first fought him, faced by that, the army has a choice, and the army decides that God will not forgive them if they put man of blood, this man who had caused all this suffering for his people, if they put him back on the throne. So the army occupies London, it purges Parliament, it removes a majority of MPs, and it puts the king on trial.
5: When finally the king is taken, it's interesting that Sir Richard Wynne, of course, as well as his royal duties, was an MP. He then has to watch the slow unravelling of the royalist cause. And he'd been in his service for all these years, already when he was prince, and going all the way through, having carried his robes at the coronation, having been with him on a drunken jaunt in Spain, having done all those things with the king and then ultimately with the queen later. It must have been terrifyingly difficult for anyone to cope with.
3: There was a strong element of Parliament who were not in favour of the king being tried on any level. It was a huge jump for people mentally to go from the king that they had always been taught as being a representative of God and a figure of great awe, even though he had been defeated in battle repeatedly, and even though he was reneging on agreements, he was still the king. And to a lot of loyalist members of Parliament, they could understand a way forward where the king might be persuaded to be a more acceptable form of himself.
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1: The trial of a king was something new in England. No existing court thought the trial legal, so Parliament had to create a special body to try Charles, and it met for the first time in Westminster Hall on the 20th of January 1649. Charles was accused of high treason, held responsible for all the death and destruction caused by the war. Of course, Charles didn't recognise the court's authority. He refused to enter a plea, insisting the trial was not only illegal by English law, but against God as well.
3: The colonels of the New Model Army were the dominant force, really, in the trial of Charles I. They had seen too much bloodshed, and they could then only see Charles as this famous phrase, this man of blood. He was no longer Charles, King of England, on a pedestal. He was just another man who had caused this appalling bloodshed. And I think it's always worth remembering that the English Civil Wars, they caused the heaviest loss of life percentage of population in this country ever, including the First World War. And the casualties were even worse in Scotland and considerably worse in Ireland. So I think that with all that in mind, people thought those who hated the king by this stage, or who certainly loathed the bloodshed that went with the king's cause, I think they thought that if we can just lop the head off, literally, the crown, then we could have a fresh start and no more blood.
1: The court sentenced Charles to death. He bade farewell to his children, who were with him to the end. He requested two shirts so that he would not shiver from the cold and so give the impression of being afraid. The king was beheaded on a scaffold outside Banqueting House in Whitehall on the 30th of January 1649.
2: You look tired.
9: Are you there? When they...
2: Richard.
10: May we all meet our deaths in so steadfast a spirit.
9: Did they grant him any last words?
10: The soldiers kept us at a far remove. A scaffold had been erected. It was at the banqueting house, designed by Master Jones.
2: Like our bridge.
10: I could not hear what he said. I saw him speak a prayer, then kneel at the block, hands outstretched before him. When the axe fell, the crowd gave out a moan as I never heard before, and desire I may never do so again.
9: Charles, King and Martyr.

0: It's interesting that Sir Richard Wynne just sort of fizzles out a few months after the execution of the king. He's dead. He's dead himself. In the 19th century, they would have romantically said he died of a broken heart. But he really had no purpose. He sort of fizzled out. It's a sort of unspecific illness. I think he just wasted away, probably through grief.
1: The House of Lords was abolished, an executive power wielded by Parliament and its Council of State. The new model army was the most powerful force in Britain. With Oliver Cromwell in command, it swept aside all remaining military opposition. In 1653, Cromwell disbanded Parliament. He thought it quarrelsome and ineffective, and seized power as Lord Protector. In the end, the bloody English Civil War between King and Parliament saw both sides lose. All the while, across the sea, Charles's son and heir waited in exile. In the next episode of The Stuarts, A Bloody Reign, the heir to the throne, Charles II, goes into hiding on the continent, where he is stunned by the news that his father has been put to death. For over a decade, Charles travels in exile around the royal houses of Europe, planning to overthrow Cromwell's Commonwealth and restore the House of Stuart. But his attempts are in vain, and it seemed all hopes are lost. However, the tides begin to turn back in the Stuarts' favour with the death of Cromwell, and soon Charles II will be welcomed with open arms by an adoring public in London. The restoration of the monarchy sees a return to prominence for the Wynne family as well. But there are many enormous obstacles to overcome, including a huge outbreak of the dreaded plague and the Great Fire of London.

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0: All right, it's all yours, man. Tug driver.
1: Well, we got a couple more people. Anybody on the brakes?
2: I got at the beach this weekend, huh?
1: No.
2: No San Antonio or wherever all the big action? It's just you and Dwayne slumming it, huh?
1: Me and Dwayne.
2: Okay.
3: The men and women of Bravo Company, 7th Battalion, 158th Aviation Regiment, U.S. Army Reserves, are preparing to go to war. These reservists are civilians. Just over 36 of them are civilian employees of their military base outside Olathe, Kansas.
4: Stop playing, you pussy.
5: Yeah, I'm
4: going to
5: make you look bad just so I can say you can't bark.
3: Some have careers ranging from farmers to federal marshals, students to sheet metal workers.
5: Oh, you missed it.
3: They are medevac pilots, computer programmers, small businessmen.
6: Hey, it's good that your check guy, can't park right.
5: Yeah. Yeah, I'm going to agitate him a little bit before your ride starts. Okay, come around.
3: Half the unit has already served over a year in Iraq. Now, 15 months later, one-third of those have volunteered for another deployment to Afghanistan.
7: Yeah, set them brakes, right?
3: This is the story of their mission.
8: It's hard to grow an aviation company from the ground up in a hurry because of the skills that we have and the jobs that these people do.
7: When I first started flying 714...
8: A lot of these people have worked together for many, many years. They work in the facility. It's their job. It's their profession. I oversee everything. I don't know how to fix an engine, but it's my job. I don't know how to, drive all the trucks and the tankers and do everybody's, but it's still my job. It's still my responsibility to make it happen.
7: So I'm not going to pound you on 712 limits or 712.
3: Captain Doyle Riley is one of Bravo Company's instructor pilots and runs its flight operations full time.
7: I'd really like you to flush all that stuff.
9: Ever since I was a little kid, I either wanted to be a fireman or an aviator. That's all I've ever wanted to do.
10: I'm sorry?
7: Yeah, screw stick on you.
9: I've got cousins that were in the Army, a brother that's in the Army, family bloodline, I guess. I was wanting to go active duty and didn't get the opportunity, so I went and did some things on the civilian side and spent a year in flight school. Once I got my commission, if I didn't get active duty, I had to join the reserves and give them at least 6 years.
11: The day I got picked up from the airport from Iraq, coming back from Iraq in May of 2004, driving home, I had my kids, my wife, and my mom in the car, and I told them, I said, the chance of me having to go back is pretty high. I don't want to talk about it, because it's not a definite, but I wanted to prepare my family, and, now it's around the corner. Around March, my commander came to me and said, are you in or you're out? And I said, I'm in.
7: Okay.
8: Well, they're getting ready to go. We'll see. They'll be out early before we are. We're going to be a while before we go.
12: Well, I'll take that.
8: We have to have 3 people to fly the machine. There's always 2 pilots required in the front. Can't do anything without the 2 pilots. At least 1 flight engineer in the back, because there's certain things in the back that they have to do that we can't do, and there's certain procedures and checks that they have that we can't back them up on.
13: Up in the front.
8: This will get loud when they get ready to go. Watch out for your hats.

0: brigade commander to whom I'm going overseas with is in this weekend to get a snapshot picture of the unit and its capabilities.
1: The route takes all the way to Fort Riley.
2: What is that, about 200 miles?
1: Yeah, 2 hours. 2 hours and 7 minutes, I believe.
2: So that's kind of the routes we want to simulate flying.
1: Right.
2: That's exactly what you'll be doing in Afghanistan.
1: Right.
2: But we don't want to in any way ever become predictable over there.
1: Absolutely.
2: Because that's when we're setting ourselves up.
0: We took the colonel along so that he could just get a snapshot in time of what an average training flight for us entails. I think he was fairly impressed. Didn't have any negative comments. So I didn't get yelled at, so I guess that's good.
3: Let me sneak by it, everybody.
4: Okay, so.
3: Moving. Coming through with a bunch of folks, so don't trip anybody.
5: Still here, Martin?
6: Yep.
5: You're finished with your hepatitis A series. Your hepatitis B series, you got your first injection back in March of 04. It's a three-part series.
7: There's some up there. Thank you.
1: Don't stop. Just go ahead and take it on. I'm sitting there flopping around like a fish.
7: Straighten your arm out as straight as you can get it. It's
6: okay.
7: It's like
6: just going to put a little needle in your arm. Take some
8: little
6: breath.
8: Needle.
6: You're
8: going to
6: be okay, Todd. Just calm down, Todd. Take a deep breath. You'll be okay. You're not going to pass out, Todd.
1: Hey, Todd, look over here.
9: All right.
1: And down a little bit. There's a needle in your arm right now.
6: Can you take some more blood from me?
1: Yeah.
7: So I think you did a fine
1: job. Yeah, you did too.
10: Good job. I've had some facts.
1: Good job. Good job.
10: You did good, man. I'm proud of you.
1: Going Friday to get my wisdom teeth inked out before the Army does it.
7: That's a good idea.
1: They don't put you out.
7: A bottle of whiskey and a hammer.
1: Yeah.
11: And a tube of blood will be done.
3: There's always some anxiety. I'm taking, you know, quite a large number of people over there, and bottom line is the responsibility is mine. And I know a lot of them personally. I know their families. I know their wives, their parents, their kids, because of the way the aviation community in the reserves is structured and for how long they've been around. So, yes, I do have some anxiety about it all.
12: We're glad to do it. You know, I totally believe in the cause over there, and I totally believe in what we're doing. You know, the media said, oh, what if we're going to bring our porn over there? But it's not about that. It's about the choices that we're able to make. Like, you know, they deserve a chance to go to McDonald's, you know, freely without worrying about being blown up. And that's what I think, you know, no matter what the excuse is while we're there, that's the opportunity I want to give people.
13: Especially with Afghanistan. I mean, I'm proud of him that he's going to be going over there and doing what he's going to be doing. Really proud of him.
12: I really get emotional when we start really thinking about it.
13: Yeah.
0: I feel that it's an honor to serve my country. And to help everyone over there that needs help. I think it's great that what we're doing for the people of Afghanistan, and I just basically want to help as much as I can, just basically my part, you know, do my part.
3: Our shores were penetrated, our people were killed, you know, in an unprovoked act of war against defenseless citizens and defenseless targets. There's something very wrong with that scenario. So I firmly believe we have to take it to them so that they don't come back and do it again, because if we don't, they're coming back.
14: You're about to take the Army Physical Fitness Test, a test that will measure your muscular endurance and cardiorespiratory fitness. The results of this test will give you and your commanders an indication of the state of fitness and will act as a guide in determining your physical training needs. All right, first event will be the push-up event.
15: I didn't want to go active duty, you know. I said, well, just give me something with some cool college money or something, you know. And he said, well, you want to work on airplanes? They've got these guys over here that, you know, work on helicopters real close to where you live. I said, yeah, sure. There's the bottom four ranks before you get into the sergeants and leadership type stuff, you know. I'm at the top of that, so I'm at the highest level I can be with the least amount of responsibility.
16: Well, going through high school, I was never prepared for college or anything like that, so I just decided, well, maybe the military might be something, teach me something. I had no idea what I wanted to do in life, and just let the Army pick what I wanted, what I should be doing, and just so happened I enjoy it.
4: I have always wanted to be a pilot since my grandfather says knee high to a grasshopper. And so this would be an opportunity for me to get the flight training experience through the Army flying helicopters. We all know it's very expensive to do on the civilian side. So to serve your country and be trained and doing something that you love sounded great.
8: 40, get up.
15: I don't have children yet, so that's another reason I thought, well, I might as well get this deployment out of the way so I can come home and, you know, me and my wife can start having kids.
8: One more.
9: Come on, man.
8: Pump that shit out. Get up. There you go.
3: We continue to receive new equipment. We continue with our maintenance activities. We're continuing with our modification for the aircraft for overseas movement. We probably have 90% solution on that. I've got 9 of my aircraft here that are going with me, and we continue to put those new modifications on board.
17: What am I looking for?
18: Crossroad Lee van. What the hell is that?
3: This thing is a greasy mess. Vern, you're killing me here, man.
19: I wouldn't lean on that.
3: Well, I ain't got no choice, because I want to know if there's oil in the engine or if it's dry, too.
19: Check it on the other side.
3: Jeez.
16: It is mind-boggling the amount of equipment that it takes to maintain this unit. If we had to take everything, it would be a nightmare. You're talking over 60 trucks and all other equipment, whereas now we're just taking the equipment to maintain the aircraft.
20: With 153, we don't have room for the blades, so I don't know what they want to do with them.
21: First time we went on a boat, and we could just load the boat right there at the port, and it ended up in theater. Well, we don't have that opportunity now. Everything's being airlifted in, so we're limited on space. So you got to prioritize what you're going to take based off the mission you think you're going to do, based off of talking to the people who are currently there and what they're doing.
16: We've got the experience and the expertise and the people here to do it. It's chaos right now, but it'll all come together.
21: What am I going to do at home? Do I need to get the house painted? Do I need to, you know, I need to sell this car and get my wife a better car so she doesn't have to worry about it. You know, I think we've got that pretty much ironed out. Live in a great community here. I've lived here for, 25 years.
22: He's called in aviation.
23: He's my favorite neighbor.
24: One and only.
16: I say we live in the best community we could have for the situations that we get ourselves into. My neighbor across the street I went to high school with. My neighbor behind me I went to high school with. My neighbor up the street, both of them I went to high school with. My daughter's best friend's up the other street. Went to high school with her dad.
25: Yeah, he does have a big stone. Isn't that awesome?
16: Fourth of a day's drive and you could be at most of our family's homes.
26: Well, when you talk to him, tell him it's at night.
27: You bet. You bet. He would say the same to you.
16: My wife being a school teacher, and I get quite involved with the school, so I've

0: This guy has a pith helmet on. You were in the desert. It was a totally different kind of experience. And the Africa Corps under Rommel was equipped for this. Lots of equipment didn't work in North Africa because of the sand. This is Bernard Montgomery. This is his beret that he wore during the African campaign. And this is how he looked. This is the mannequins in the museum of real people are the actual size, the weight. And in all of these cases, it's been very interesting that I had the children of these people pick out their eyes. And David Montgomery picked out his father's eyes.
1: On the Eastern Front, the Germans were reeling against the counterpunch the Russian army had delivered to them at Stalingrad in the brutal winter of 1942-43, a fight which many consider the turning point of World War II. Germany was no longer on the offensive in the Soviet Union as they had been since 1941's Operation Barbarossa. Now the Germans were being pushed back into Poland, leaving behind hundreds of thousands of men, either dead, wounded, missing, or taken prisoner.
0: This mannequin represents a lucky German soldier at Stalingrad. Lucky because he's got more or less winter clothing. And I've put actually a Russian jacket on him, which he would have gotten from a dead Russian soldier. But he's lucky. He has a hooded hat. They basically were totally unprepared. They knew that they were just going to win in the summer. That they'd never be there in the winter, so there was no winter clothing. And he's very fortunate. He's got large boots. Far more typical was anything that they could get to wear. And boots were actually made by the Germans out of rope. That's what these are. If Russia was not successful, all those German divisions would have been in France, and we never could have. We barely won in Normandy anyhow. And if we'd been fighting all the divisions that were in Russia, we wouldn't have won. The Russian front is extremely important.
2: Through the streets where the chariots of the Caesars once rolled, tanks and trucks rumbled past historic landmarks.
1: On July 9th, 1943, the Americans and British launched Operation Husky, the invasion of Sicily. Italian-speaking American GI Frank Palilla's job was to convince Italian partisans still aligned with the Germans not to interfere with the invasion.
3: I was only 18 years old. Mostly it was to convince the Italians to side with the Americans. And so, you know, we would roam the areas and go to clubs and go to prisons and stuff like that to convince the people to side with us.
1: In September of 43, the Allies pushed off from Sicily to invade Italy itself. In January of 1944, the Americans landed on a 15-mile stretch designated the Anzio beachhead, 30 miles south of Rome. The 4 months following the landings would turn out to be some of the most savage fighting of the entire war.
4: It was very fierce because the Germans already had outposts and they were well defended. There wasn't a crossroad or a hilltop or a mountaintop which they didn't already have covered with either with artillery and with machine gun and small arms fire. It was very, very difficult to move day or night.
2: After 21 years, a free Rome laughs again. A free Rome speaks again.
5: Backing up the mightiest invasion by air, 4,000 ships, combat and landing craft land hundreds of thousands of British, Canadians and Yanks on Hitler's doorstep. Shock troops move in for the beach assault.
1: Don McCarthy knows what it's like to face death at the water's edge. On June 6, 1944, McCarthy went into Omaha Beach in Normandy as part of the initial wave of Operation Overlord, the invasion of northwest France. Most of his fellow soldiers in the 29th Infantry Division, who went in before McCarthy, were already dead.

0: I reached a point where I could see that I had to talk to God in a real hurry. And I remember looking up to God, and I yelled, "God, no matter what it is you want me to do, I'll do it forever and the rest of my life." At that point, Colonel Cannon, who was my regimental commander, had come along in the smoke and said, "Okay, guys, get off the beach, get your ass up here, get up to the beach and run." And it was almost simultaneously. And he yelled, "29, let's go." And we did. We get up to the berm, and we made it to the berm, and managed to get up there, soaking wet. So, I mean, we're talking about a beach that's like a quarter of a mile long to get up. And how I managed to get there, I don't know, but God was helping me.
1: Soldiers, sailors, and airmen of the Allied Expeditionary Force, you are about to embark upon the great crusade toward which we have striven these many months. I have full confidence in your courage, devotion to duty, and skill in battle. We will accept nothing less than full victory. Good luck, and let us all beseech the blessing of Almighty God upon this great and noble undertaking.
2: 4 miles to the east of Omaha Beach on D-Day, landing craft assault boats carrying 225 Rangers were heading for Point du Hoc. There, Rangers would have to assault a 100-foot-high cliff to neutralize six 155-millimeter artillery guns Allied intelligence had determined were set up and able to fire on troops and ships at Omaha and Utah Beach. What the Rangers didn't know was the guns had yet to...
3: Would I say I'm ready to be executed? Yeah, I mean, it's not going to be that big deal.
4: We were dedicated to killing Nazis. And that's what we volunteered for.
5: You feel like you have superpowers.
6: If you thought curving space and time is weird, you've heard nothing yet.
7: When in El Salvador, we want the Salvadorians to.
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2: Be installed. Tom Ruggiero's LCA, with fellow 2nd Battalion D Company soldiers aboard, never made it to shore.
12: Next thing I knew, when we got within about 800 yards from the point, we were taking an awful pounding, and one shell hit just in front of the bow of the landing craft, just picked it up, and we had almost half full of water already. Just flipped it over. First thing I know, I remember hearing our captain and saying, abandon ship. We had no choice. We were dumped right into the water. And we lost five guys.
2: Of the 225 Rangers assigned to scale the nine-story high cliff, 90 would be left standing when the fight was finally over on Point du Hoc. Tom Ruggiero was rescued after floating for 2 hours in the 42-degree temperatures of the English Channel. The Allies knew the water would be cold on D-Day, but it was more the wind and clouds that had their attention prior to June 6th. In England, a team of meteorologists was responsible for providing Allied Supreme Commander Dwight D. Eisenhower with the weather report that would decide if the Overlord invasion would launch or be postponed, as had already been done once. Early June 1944 saw the worst weather in the Channel in 20 years, and American weatherman Dick Luxner and his team had to get the forecast right.
13: The important part was that you had to have some kind of weather that was clear enough so you could have air cover. You had to have high tide. You had to have as close to a full moon as possible so you could see what you were doing. And the high tide was so you could get over the barriers on the beaches. And the weather was stormy all the week before.
2: Eventually, the meteorologists saw enough of a break in the forecast to forward the news to Ike, who gave the order that the D-Day invasion would go on June 6th.
14: What I cannot create, no museum can, and what no person today can experience is the anxiety. The anxiety that you are going to get killed the next day. You could be horribly wounded the next day. That maybe the next day, half the people you're with are going to die.
2: Arriving on D-Day plus one as part of the 82nd Airborne's 325th Glider Infantry Regiment 2nd Battalion was Wesley Cole.
15: It was a sight to behold. You know, it took over 700 gliders to move a regiment. And we flew three abreast at the altitude of 600, 800, 1,000 feet.
2: Coe's glider, towed over the channel by a C-47, was set free as it came across the Normandy coast.
15: I guess about every glider crash-landed. Some overturned, some lost their wings. Some got down intact, but got down intact. Fortunately, I was in a glider that no one was hurt.
14: You look at how much stuff they had on. They could not get up into the airplanes themselves. They had to be pulled up. They were wearing hundreds of pounds of gear.
16: There is no blinking at the fact that our people, our territory, and our interests are in grave danger.
14: Then the Pacific War, and that's the difficulty of running, because it was parallel in terms of time, but since it was such a totally separate, troops didn't go from one area to another. The troops for the Pacific were the troops for the Pacific. It was a totally different war.
2: And that war, fought on islands most Americans couldn't find on a map, was run by the Allied Supreme Commander in the Pacific, a general who was many things, including aloof, courageous, controversial, and brilliant.
17: He required the highest kind of work ethic and creativity, too, if that was ever in the books. I don't ever recall him making a personal remark to me that indicated I was the only woman on his staff or anything of that kind.
14: Collecting the Japanese part of the museum has been the most difficult. The collection of Japanese posters is the biggest display of Japanese posters anyplace, and it consists of about 12. Americans, they didn't want any souvenirs from the Japanese. The Japanese were so brutal, they didn't want any connection. But if they did take anything, it was a silk flag, because Americans landed on these godforsaken islands in a landing craft with a backpack, and they left. But some of them took things that they took out of the backpacks of Japanese soldiers, pictures of families. And that was the reality.
18: This is the landing right here.
2: On Iwo Jima in March of 1945, Sammy Bernstein witnessed that. After he was told the island was secured and the fighting over.
18: Monday morning at 4 o'clock in the morning, 26th of March, 1945. 250 Japanese came out of the ground on a banzai. The banzai means they come out about 4 o'clock in the morning and they will commit hara-kiri when the sun comes up. They will die, kill themselves. The theory is that they have to take 10 Marines with them before they die. And they're fanatics now. They're going to die anyway. Arthur Erdman, my senior, got up and said, Sam, you stay with the gun. Can't leave the gun alone in the foxhole. I'll go out and see what's going on. He didn't move about 10 feet away. He was hit with a saber by a Jap. I put the two cartridges into my rifle, M1, fired twice. I hit him, but he kept coming and fell on top of me. And I had to use a K-bar. But I really didn't know what I was doing. But I fought him off, and I survived. Here by the great...
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2: On the famed American aircraft carrier USS Lexington, radio man Bill Connolly saw his ship go down in the Battle of the Coral Sea in May of 1942.
15: They found us the next day, and we found them at the same time. Our planes were attacking them while their planes were attacking us, and the Lexington was damaged badly, and we finally had to abandon the ship later in the afternoon.
2: The USS Yorktown was also badly damaged in the Coral Sea fight, but in only 3 days, the aircraft carrier was patched up and back in the fight a month later at the Battle of Midway, perhaps the most important naval engagement of the entire war. The Yorktown eventually sank at Midway on June 7th, courtesy of Japanese torpedoes, but not before Ensign Joe Gross and his crewmates on board had helped to turn the tide in the Pacific.
20: That was the end of the war for Japan, because we not only sunk four of their carriers, but we wiped out their entire naval air force.
21: The home of freedom is once again the home of free men, and the victorious end of the Battle of Europe is at hand.
2: The end for Germany came on May 8, 1945, as they unconditionally surrendered to the Allies. Hitler was already dead, committing suicide on April 30th on a sofa inside his bunker in Berlin as the Russian army advanced. World War II in Europe was finally over after almost 6 years. Left behind was death and total destruction.
0: It's after the war. Nobody had any memory anymore. They didn't know what had happened to the Jews. They didn't believe the concentration camps. They denied everything. They were never in the Nazi party.
1: People ask me, how did you survive? There's no answer.
22: The world will note that the first atomic bomb was dropped on Hiroshima.
2: Japan's war came to an end 3 months after Germany's. It took two atomic bombs to finish the job, in the process ending plans for an Allied invasion of the Japanese homeland, in which millions would have died. Almost 6 years to the day Germany invaded Poland to start World War II, Japan's unconditional surrender marked the end of a global conflict that had left between 50 and 70 million people dead. Hundreds of thousands of others were wounded and crippled, and millions more displaced and homeless. The capitals of the Axis, Tokyo and Berlin, lay in ruins.
23: It was devastated. There was nothing standing.
2: All that was left was to assign the blame. That process began to play out in Germany in November of 1945 as the Nuremberg trials got underway.

0: In the end, was World War II really the good war? Will we always look back on the cause and see it as just? Do the artifacts that remain today in this museum influence us in any way in how we perceive man's most epic and horrific fight?
1: We were fighting for one cause, to get rid of somebody that was doing a lot of harm in the world.
2: Most of the fellows my age, we felt the same thing. We wanted to get in there. We thought the war would be over before we could get in there. And we just wanted to get in and win the war and come home.
3: All the time, I kept wondering, am I doing enough? And it is still, every once in a while, I often think, especially when I'm in Europe, did I do enough? And why am I not laying there with those boys?
4: Yeah, I thought about that all my life. And you do wonder why I make it and then others did not.
5: I lost two brothers, too, in World War II. George was killed in Guadalcanal, awarded the DSC, and is buried in Pearl Harbor. John was shot down on his 26th mission over Germany.
4: The feeling that we're not going to make it was sort of all-pervasive, you know, not just on D-Day, but as the days lengthened into months and finally into a year. It's remarkable that I made it all the way through.
0: One area that does not seem open for interpretation is the stark realization World War II took an emotional toll on those caught up in its path, from innocent victims to heroic combatants.
6: Dearest Hart, how I wish this cruel business of war could be completed quickly.
7: The letter that I think is the most important is a very long handwritten letter from Eisenhower to his wife, in which he's writing to Mamie about fairly routine things. And then there's a new paragraph, and he says,
6: "It's a terribly sad business to tote up the casualties each day, even in an air war, and to realize how many youngsters are gone forever. A man must develop a veneer of callousness that lets him consider such things dispassionately. But he can never escape a recognition of the fact that back home, the news brings anguish and suffering to families all over the country. Mothers, fathers, brothers, sisters, wives, and friends must have a difficult time preserving any comforting philosophy and retaining any belief in the eternal righteousness of things."
7: That letter was written 2 years after Eisenhower was in the war. And the fact that his humanity lasted, that he still had tears in his eyes, is fantastic. It's wonderful that he could still experience the reality and value human life.
6: War depends on real toughness, a fiber not only in the soldiers that must endure, but in the homes that must sacrifice their best. Always, Ike.

0: People have no idea how much NASA has impacted their lives.
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6: He's a madman. I mean, he's just...
7: There's just something about classic soul music that gets you moving. 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
11: For more than 420 weeks, between 1937 and 1945, somewhere in the world, a battle raged. During the most devastating conflict the world has ever seen. By analyzing the events in 41 critical weeks of World War II, we explore how people lived on and off the battlefield. During the weeks of war. The first weeks of a war that was to disrupt the lives of so many did not in fact start with the Nazi invasion of Poland in 1939, but 2 years earlier in China, where the first shots were fired by the Japanese in an incident at the Marco Polo Bridge.

0: on Friday, the 2nd of July. 5 days before the first shots were fired at a bridge near Beijing, much of the world's attention was fixed elsewhere. Intrepid aviator Amelia Earhart and her navigator Fred Noonan were on the final leg of their attempt to fly around the globe.
1: Amelia Earhart and her crew at Oakland, California, ready for her great aerial adventure, around the world flight by way of the equator, a journey no pirate has yet attempted.
0: Taking off from Ley, New Guinea, in a twin-engine Lockheed Electra, the duo never arrived at their destination of Howland Island, a tiny coral atoll in the central Pacific Ocean. What happened to them is a question that has confounded investigators for over 80 years.
1: Amelia Earhart, U.S. heroine of the air in desperate plight. On the last lap of a round-the-world flight, her plane comes down in the Pacific. May succor reach her in time.
0: On that same Friday, July the 2nd, America's Don Budge battled Germany's Baron Gottfried von Kramm, the world's top-ranking tennis player, for the men's singles title at Wimbledon. The stakes were even higher a couple of weeks later when Kramm and Budge met again in the final match of the 1937 Davis Cup. Adolf Hitler himself phoned Kramm to offer personal words of encouragement just before he stepped onto center court.
2: We are now 765 yards below the surface of the earth and about a quarter of a mile from the pit bottom, working what is known as a 4-foot seam.
0: Earlier that same day at 5:45 a.m. on July the 2nd, two coal cutters deep in a mine in Chesterton, England, noticed a small flame on the coal face, which quickly spread to a deadly wall of fire, triggering a chain of explosions throughout the colliery. 30 men died, and 8 were badly injured.

Excitement was buzzing in France on Saturday, July the 3rd, for the first ever mountain stage of the Tour de France, to be won by German road race champion Eric Bouts. Risking their reputation, their careers, and the wrath of fascist dictator Francisco Franco, Spanish riders wore Free Republican colours on their jerseys, pledging to donate half of their winnings to Spanish Civil War refugees. Two Spanish riders turned in brilliant performances to win one mountain stage each. This would be the last tour held until 1947.

0: The first shots of the war began, in the opinion of many, the following Wednesday, when fighting broke out on a famed bridge in the town of Wanping, now a suburb of Beijing.
1: Just outside China's capital, Beijing, is the same bridge that Marco Polo saw when he first came to see China almost 700 years earlier.
0: Tensions had been rising steadily ever since the Japanese invasion of Manchuria and the creation of the puppet state Manchukuo in 1931. Since then, Japan had been increasing troop numbers in the area, which were now surrounding Beijing and Tianjin, and led to inevitable skirmishes with their Chinese counterparts.
1: The Japanese had been conducting exercises with their garrison from Beijing near the Marco Polo Bridge, which was just across from nationalist army units of a nationalist army there.
0: The Japanese allegedly lost a soldier on the Chinese side of the Marco Polo Bridge, which led to an incursion and the outbreak of fighting between Chinese and Japanese troops.
1: It rapidly escalates and it gets completely out of control of the governments in Nanjing under Chiang Kai-shek and out of control in the Japanese government back in Tokyo.
2: Troops and more troops are marching in the east, and still the world is wondering, must the mastery of North China be decided by open war?
1: They try to de-escalate the situation, but unfortunately it gets out of control. And before you know it, the war has begun.
0: And the first week of the war draws to a close. It would take a further 2 years for the conflict to join up with the one brewing in Europe.

0: at 12:30 p.m. on August 31st, Adolf Hitler signed Directive No. 1 for the conduct of the war with Poland, Britain and France.
1: The justification was the final redressing of the Treaty of Versailles. The Germans had claimed that ethnic Germans behind the Polish border had been persecuted and abused, and Danzig was a German city, and it was their right to invade. Hitler felt it was justified on the grounds of reuniting Germans and to finally destroy the Treaty of Versailles.
2: If there's one thing I've learned in my time as a crime writer, it's that there are a million and one motives for murder.
3: The first Assyrians came into view.
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10: And so to the story of the crisis. Danzig, the city at the heart of Europe's powder magazine, has adopted a local Führer. Brown-shirted Nazis are in control of frontier posts and stand by awaiting their signal from Berlin.
0: The Reich's Minister of Foreign Affairs, Joachim von Ribbentrop, refused to engage in discussions with the Polish, fearful that if mediation did occur, the Polish government would accept Germany's demands for Danzig. With German and Allied Slovak troops in position in the western and southern borders of Poland and the Soviets in the north, Hitler was poised for assault, as was Joseph Stalin. The totally unexpected non-aggression pact between Germany and the Soviet Union having been recently ratified.
1: It was a way for Germany to avoid a two-front war, to secure the Soviet Union as a potential ally, their most hated enemy, yet their friend now. It would enable them, in the event of a French and British conflict, to be able to just focus on the West.
0: Across the world, daily life came to an abrupt halt as events were cancelled and curfews introduced. The first Cannes International Film Festival, designed to promote free art in contrast to the Nazi and Italian fascist propaganda that was playing at the Venice Festival, was cancelled after its gala night The only film to play was RKO Pictures' The Hunchback of Notre Dame, starring Charles Laughton and Maureen O'Hara. In the United States, August 31st saw the release of what would become a cultural icon. The first Marvel Comics number one by Timely Publications, and the first appearances of both the android Human Torch and the Sub-Mariner. The next day, September 1st, saw the release of the equally iconic The Adventures of Sherlock Holmes, the second in a long series starring English actor Basil Rathbone as the master detective.
11: Basil Rathbone was a well-established character actor, often playing villains. He was ideal casting as Holmes. He looked the part, he was tall, very striking features.
0: Also perfect for the part was George Zucco as Professor Moriarty.
12: I'm going to break you, Holmes.
11: We also seen the climax of the film where Holmes chases his archenemy, Professor Moriarty, to prevent him stealing the crown jewels from the Tower of London. A fairly full-blooded, melodramatic, physical confrontation between them. There's a gunfight and then fisticuffs on the ramparts, which ends with Moriarty taking the plunge into the river. And so Rathbone brought a dynamism to Holmes, at this action-oriented Holmes.
12: Amazing!
13: No. Elementary, my dear Watson.
0: On the same day that The Adventures of Sherlock Holmes opened in London and New York, Hitler launched the invasion of Poland. In the pre-dawn light of Friday, 1st of September, the German battleship Schleswig-Holstein fired on a Polish military depot in Westerplatte, the first shots of the war in Europe. The Luftwaffe began bombing military outposts and civilian populations. By 8 a.m., with no formal declaration of war, Nazi soldiers attacked the village of Mokra and other vulnerable Polish border communities. Skirmishes raged throughout Tuchola Forest and southern Poland. The Battle of the Border had commenced.
1: Polish military equipment was quite obsolete. The Polish Air Force had about 850 aircraft, which is about a fifth of the German Luftwaffe, and it was deficient in terms of armour as well. The Poles had a lot of light tanks.
0: Poland could only hope that help would come, as their troops were forced eastwards by the German onslaught. Help did not come.

0: by Saturday the 2nd, the contested territory of Danzig was under German control. Nazi soldiers began construction of the Stutthof prison camp that would later become a notorious location for Nazi ethnic cleansing. On Sunday, September 3rd, Britain's leaders announced over the BBC that the country was at war with Germany.
1: For the second time in the lives of most of us, we are at war.
2: For it is evil things that we should be fighting against. And against them, I am certain that the right will prevail.
0: Their words were meant to inspire defiance, but the mood of the nation was one of deep foreboding. By the afternoon, France had declared war. And hearing the voice of King George VI, Britain's colonies and dominions followed the mother country into the fray. For United States President Franklin D. Roosevelt, the European situation had become a tightrope between aiding the Allies and maintaining neutrality. Broadcasting his fireside radio chats into the homes of thousands of American families, Roosevelt sought to assure the American people of his commitment to keeping war at bay.
3: Roosevelt used his fireside chats as a way of speaking directly to the American people. 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
12: As long as it remains within my power to prevent, there will be no blackout of peace in the United States.
0: By Tuesday the 5th, much to the anguish of Great Britain, America had declared its neutrality.
3: The American decision to remain neutral in 1939 was no surprise. Congress, through the Nye Committee, investigated American entry into World War I and basically sought to show that that had been a mistake. You also had the Neutrality Acts of 1935, 1936, and 1937 that ensured that the United States could not sell arms to belligerent nations, they could not loan money to belligerent nations, and they ensured that Americans could not travel on belligerent ships.

0: On Sunday, December 10th, the Nobel Prize ceremony was held in Stockholm. The prize for physics was awarded to Ernest Orlando Lawrence for the invention and development of the cyclotron and for results obtained with it, especially with regard to artificial radioactive elements. This invention was an important milestone on the road to atomic weaponry.
1: The station is, of course, equipped with a cyclotron, a giant machine generating a 200 million volt stream of atomic particles.
0: This same year, in a moment of supreme irony, Adolf Hitler was nominated for the Nobel Peace Prize. But it was denied him. The Nobel Peace Prize would not be awarded for the next 4 years. The following Wednesday, December 13, a squadron of Allied ships sailed some 380 kilometers off the coast of Uruguay. Since September, the German pocket battleship, Admiral Graf Spee, had attacked 9 merchant ships in the Atlantic.
2: The Graf Spee was quite large. It was over 12,500 tons. It had a crew of over 1,000 people. But the important thing was that it actually had 11-inch guns, which were heavier than the average cruiser.
0: Commodore Henry Harwood, leader of the Allied squadron, deployed the Exeter to one side of their prey, and Ajax and Achilles on the other.
2: Together, gun for gun, their amount of weight that they could deliver and the amount of damage they could cause was less than 11-inch guns on Graf Spee.
0: But Captain Hans Langsdorff made a critical mistake. Thinking the Allied ships were only destroyers, he turned the Graf Spee to intercept at close quarters, giving up the advantage of his gun's longer range. The ships pounded each other, broadside after broadside.
2: The Graf Spee damage included damage to their fuel system, so they were worried about serious damage to their engines. They also had a hole in the front of their armour, which was from one of the Exeter's 8-inch shells, which caused damage to the bow and watertightness of the forward end of the ship.
0: After 14 hours of pursuit, Graf Spee slipped into Montevideo Harbour on the Rio de la Plata. Under international law, the warship could stay in Montevideo Harbour for 24 hours.
1: Although this comms radar obviously suffered more than meets the eye, nevertheless, it looks as if Berlin's first announcement, that she was by no means out of action, was nearer the truth than the later statement about the ship being unseaworthy.
0: The Allies prowled the estuary mouth, waiting for their quarry to emerge. 2 days later, half an hour before the deadline to leave Montevideo expired, Graf Spee weighed anchor and made her way out of the harbour and stopped. A burst of flame leapt up from the ship, followed by a rumbling explosion. Langsdorff had scuttled his ship, which burned in shallow water for the next 2 days. Captain Langsdorff would later wrap himself in his ship's flag and shoot himself.
2: It was seen to be a great victory. And in fact, Churchill himself suggested that this was a great victory that he helped promote. And I think he called it it warmed the cockles of the British heart.
1: 760 officers and men of the two light cruisers Ajax and Exeter on the Horse Guards Parade, London. Everyone wants to see them. The Premier and the Cabinet are there at the special invitation of the First Lord, for whom it must be a really enjoyable occasion.
0: On Friday, December 15th, with Graf's Bay cornered in Montevideo, much further north, a very different war was being remembered, in grand style, in Atlanta, Georgia. It was a movie premiere of Margaret Mitchell's great American Civil War epic, Gone with the Wind. Atlantans promenaded in period dress, filling the streets with hoop skirts and beaver hats. Scalpers sold the $10 screening tickets for $200.
3: So David O. Selznick buys the novel in 1936. A month after it was released, it was a bestseller. And from 1936 to 1939, it was an all-out publicity blitz. By the time it opened in Atlanta at the premiere, 150,000 people showed up to see the red carpet. So it was huge.
0: Vivian Leigh, Clark Gable, Olivia de Havilland. The stars were there, but not the woman who would win the Academy Award for Best Supporting Actress for her portrayal of the maid, Mammy, Hattie McDaniel. The Lowe's Grand Cinema, where the film premiered, was whites only under Georgia's segregation laws.
3: Yeah, I think it speaks to the worst of America in the 1930s and 1940s. The fact that so much money was poured into a film that is patently racist, and that that racism wasn't detected or excoriated by the white press, is pretty amazing. And the film won all kinds of awards for it. So it's a film that I think needs to be questioned.
0: But despite the film's controversy, the only line that drew the censors' ire was the final one.
4: Frankly, my dear, I don't give a damn.
3: Why it's so popular, I think maybe because it is the key line of the novel, and it was breaking ground at the time for the audience. I think mainly, though, it has to do with Scarlett's own will and resilience to continue. After he leaves her, she goes to the stairs, then raises her head up into the light and swears.
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1: The day after the premiere, a Saturday, saw some of the last professional sporting matches played before competitions ceased for the duration. Legendary cricketer Don Bradman, and thorn in the side of the British Test team, scored his final double century before enlisting in the Australian Air Force.
2: Don came here and immediately started making centuries.
1: In cinemas, film serial programmes were reaching their peak of popularity. Suburban and provincial cinemas played programmes comprising the feature, sometimes a double bill, a cartoon, a newsreel, and since the heyday of silent cinema, the serial.
3: Film serials were incredibly cheap films made by three studios, Republic, Columbia, and Universal. And they were aimed at rural audiences and kids. They were thought to be cheap action films for people who like cheap and, you know, fairly stupid entertainment. Each serial ran between 10 and 12 chapters, sometimes 15 chapters. So every episode would end on a question for the audience. How possibly could the hero survive?
4: Here's a shot I sure won't miss.
1: This week of war saw the release of a new serial, starring a man with a whip, a mask, and a rapier, who fought for freedom and democracy in the mid-19th century Mexican War of Independence.
3: Zorro comes from a novella by Johnson Macaulay about a hero who appears like a fop during the day, and so no one recognizes him when he puts on a mask and turns into a daring, swashbuckling hero at night.
1: It was, after all, a time when heroes were needed.

0: As the first full year of the war began, a battle was about to start in a uniquely hostile environment. Beginning on January 8, 1940, the Battle of Suomussalmi was fought in subantarctic temperatures between a small Finnish force and the might of the Soviet Union.
1: The Soviets assumed that they would simply roll over the Finns. And when they invaded with a massive superiority of weapons and troops and artillery and air power, they assumed that they would win. But the Finns were defending, first of all, their own country, and they were defending at the height or the depth of the Finnish winter.
2: Finns are showing what can be accomplished by courage and a knowledge of the country against overwhelming superiority in men and resources.
0: Soviet tanks and heavy vehicles were restricted to a few narrow logging tracks through a morass of frozen lakes and bogs surrounded by impenetrable pine forest. Soviet troops had inadequate winter clothing and only 12 days of food and munitions.
1: The Finns were equipped to live and to fight in the snow. They formed guerrilla units, Sisi as they called them, which moved around the country on skis and were able to outmaneuver the slow-moving Russian columns.
0: The Finns targeted the Soviet field kitchens, forcing the Russian survivors to starve or freeze to death. By the end of the battle, an estimated 17,500

0: of the 25,000 Soviet troops had been killed or were missing in action. On the day that the Battle of Suomussalmi began, the British government introduced food rationing. Before the war, Britain had been importing 20 million tons of food a year by sea from its various colonial outposts and allies, including 70% of its cheese and sugar, 80% of its fruit, 70% of its fats and cereals, and 50% of its meat. In what came to be called the Battle of the Atlantic, the German tactic was to sink enough shipments to starve the British into submission.
1: Lord Winster, formerly Commander Fletcher, Royal Navy, has this to say about the grave menace of the U-boat.
2: The people of England can help to defeat the U-boat by practicing the most rigid economy with everything that has to be imported into our country.
0: To husband their resources, Britons were to be allowed a weekly ration that included 8 ounces of bacon or ham, 16 ounces of sugar, 4 ounces of tea, 1 fresh egg, and meat worth the equivalent of $3.
3: The British embraced it. It was a clever rationing regime as well, as in everybody got an equal amount of food.
0: The ration diet, by cutting down sugar and fat, had the added benefit of improving the health of the nation. In particular, working-class Britons, reducing infant mortality and increasing life expectancy.
3: Some people ate well and or ate better than they had before. Improvements in food in terms of adding grains to bread, that actually improved diets.
0: One of the few negative results of rationing, according to a Cambridge University study, was a notable increase in flatulence. Two days later, in a remarkable security breach, two German officers carrying Hitler's secret plans for the invasion of France and the Low Countries crash-landed in neutral Belgium. The plans called for a German push through central Belgium into northwest France. Although the officers tried to burn the documents before they were taken into custody, enough remained to alert France, Britain, and the adjoining neutral countries, Belgium, the Netherlands, and Luxembourg.
1: Whatever may be Hitler's plans, the British army in France is ready.
0: This blunder forced Hitler to alter his invasion plans, and when, on May 10, 1940, it finally came, German forces struck not through central Belgium, but through the heavily forested but lightly defended Ardennes region.
4: Never mind the European war, we got something a whole lot bigger than that.
0: The day after that fateful plane crash on January 11th, His Girl Friday, starring Rosalind Russell and Cary Grant, was released.
5: Take Hitler and stick him on the funny page.
6: At the time that he made His Girl Friday in 1940, Howard Hawks was one of the top directors in Hollywood. He had a successful career behind him, first as a writer, then as a director. He was also, by this time, the producer of his own films. That was very rare in the Hollywood studio system for the director to be more than just a hired hand.
0: Howard Hawks, famous for noting a good film consists of three great scenes, no bad ones, was known to have a magic touch for great stories and clever dialogue.
7: In there.
8: Who are you?
7: What are you doing?
8: Who is she?
7: This is Mrs. Baldwin, Bruce's mother. What are you doing?
8: Shut up.
7: I won't shut up. You're doing something wrong.
8: Mother,
7: please.
8: Take her out of here.
7: What? Wait a minute, Walter.
8: Quiet, Louis.
7: Yes, boss.
8: Take the lady over to Bulldog Mike's.
9: My name's Louis Peluso.
10: The fast-paced dialogue was combined with actors who were moving around the set like mad. So there is a lot of pacing and walking and movement in the film, much of it improvised.
0: Admired today as a cinema classic, the picture promoted the independence of women, while satirizing tabloid newspapers and political corruption. As the second week of 1940 ended, the war in Asia took a critical turn. As the Chinese scored a vital victory over the Japanese Imperial Army for control of the strategically important Kunlun Pass. The Chinese 5th Corps, the only Chinese unit with tanks and armored vehicles, attacked Japanese positions holding the pass. The Japanese were cut off from reinforcements, and 85% of their officers were killed, including their commander, Masao Nakamura. It was a major victory, although at a cost of 14,000 Chinese casualties, compared to 10,000 Japanese.

0: If there's one thing I've learned in my time as a crime writer, it's that there are a million and one motives for murder.
1: The first Assyrians came into view.
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11: Less than a fortnight after Winston Churchill became Prime Minister, on May 10, 1940, Sir Oswald Mosley, leader of the British Union of Fascists and a former Labour Minister, was interned under Defence Regulation 18B on suspicion of actively and publicly opposing the ongoing war with Germany.
12: We live in a period in which politicians are not very popular. And believe me, you have my sympathy.
11: A day later, May 24th, the end almost came for a far more influential political figure. Leon Trotsky, founder of the Red Army, and now living in exile in Mexico, having fallen foul of Joseph Stalin, was attacked in his Coyoacán compound by assailants using bombs and machine gun fire. Such was the damage the assailants left, they believed Trotsky could not have survived such heavy fire. Trotsky had, however, avoided serious injury. But Stalin did not forget. Trotsky would be killed by a lone assassin, Ramón Mercadé, 3 months later.
13: The only clue to the mystery surrounding his murder came from the dying man himself when he said, "I will not survive the attack." Stalin has finally accomplished the task he has set out to do.
11: In London, 2 days after the attack on Trotsky, the Archbishop of Canterbury addressed his congregation at Westminster Abbey, asking them to pray for the French and British soldiers in dire peril in France. The Germans had invaded the Low Countries and were surging into France. Now, following months of stalemate and inaction in Western Europe in what was dubbed the Phony War, battle was joined with a vengeance. Broadcast over the wireless into homes across Britain was the news that close to 400,000 Allied troops, the British Expeditionary Force and their French allies, were trapped in a narrow sliver of land, pressed by two German armies and with their backs to the sea. It was at this moment, when it appeared all was lost, that the Allies received help from a surprising source. Adolf Hitler, rather than striking when his opponents were one decisive thrust away from defeat, accepted the advice of his generals, who urged caution and called a halt to his army's advance.
14: Field Marshal Goering volunteered that the Luftwaffe would take the lead in destroying what was left of the British Army at the beachhead. And this it did fail to do for a combination of factors. The Luftwaffe was a tactical air force. It really wasn't in a position to saturation bomb a fortified position or a beachhead position.
11: As German forces drew breath, the British and French were given what they most desperately needed: time to prepare for their dramatic escape. And so, on May 27th, Vice Admiral Bertram Ramsay launched what would long live in British consciousness as the Miracle of Dunkirk. Operation Dynamo was underway. Over 8 days, nearly 1,000 military and civilian ships would cross the English Channel under cover of the RAF to evacuate over 338,000 Allied troops from Dunkirk. Of the civilian ships that sailed over those fraught few days, 126 civilian sailors died in trying to rescue the men trapped at Dunkirk. As the last British troops boarded the boats, it was the French that held the perimeter. By the end of the evacuation, 198,000 British and 140,000 French troops would have been rescued.
14: There was a sense that while the British Army was defeated in the field, it was not destroyed in terms of their morale. There was a sense once they got across the Channel that they could regroup, that the war was going to continue.
11: The success of the evacuation could not hide the fact that the Allies had suffered a terrible defeat. ...90,000 Allied forces were left behind. Despite the relief of escape, Churchill would warn that wars were not won by evacuations. Dunkirk was left in ruins. The battle and evacuation gave rise to Churchill's most famous speech.
15: We shall fight on the beaches, we shall fight on the landing grounds, we shall fight in the fields, we shall never surrender.
11: The prayers of the Archbishop of Canterbury and the nation had, for now at least, been answered.
16: Would I say I'm ready to be executed? Yeah, I mean, it's not going to be that big deal.
17: We were dedicated to killing Nazis. And that's what we volunteered for.
18: Oh, you feel like you have superpowers.
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0: On Saturday, June the 22nd, 1940, German flags flew over much of France. Allied tanks lay abandoned on the streets and in fields. More than 1 million French soldiers were prisoners of war. After a mere 6 weeks of fighting, and despite superior numbers, France had capitulated.
1: The plan threw the Allies off balance, which they never recovered. People blame in particular the French leadership. They think that the French generals weren't up to the job. They were thinking in terms of older tactics and strategies, relying on the Maginot Line, which clearly had no place in modern warfare.
2: The real key strength that the Germans had was in air power. The Luftwaffe played a really pivotal, crucial role in their success. Because in most of the other categories, the Germans were quite heavily outnumbered by the Allies.
1: The Germans took an enormous gamble. They had less tanks, they had less trucks, but they utilised them better in a more effective plan.
0: The French government, under the leadership of the recently appointed Prime Minister Philippe Pétain, requested an armistice. Hitler decided the signing ceremony would take place at the site of the armistice that had marked the end of World War I and the defeat of the Germans in 1918, the Compiègne Forest. The Führer sat in the same chair of the railway carriage that Marshal Ferdinand Foch, Supreme Allied Commander, had sat in 22 years before. The armistice was finalised on Saturday, the 22nd of June, 1940, at 6:36 p.m. But the roles were reversed. Not all Frenchmen were prepared to surrender so meekly. On that same Saturday, General Charles de Gaulle, leader of the Free France movement, made his third broadcast over BBC radio. De Gaulle had formed a government in exile 4 days earlier to oppose the Vichy state. He rejected the armistice and urged the French to continue fighting. On Sunday, June 23rd, the day after the Franco-German armistice was signed, Hitler visited Paris. Driving through the deserted streets, he visited the Grand Tomb of Napoleon at Les Invalides and later told his photographer, Heinrich Hoffmann, that this was the greatest and finest moment of my life.
1: It gave the Germans an unrealistic sense of their own abilities. Hitler, for instance, against his doubting generals, he'd pursued this plan, this bold plan of General von Manstein, and he felt vindicated. He felt that his generals weren't worth their salt.
0: The fall of France had repercussions far beyond the borders of France and Germany. With no powerful allies and the United States remaining neutral, the threat of invasion loomed large for Britain, now standing alone against Hitler. The week of the 22nd of June also saw the end of a long-running experiment in productivity in the USSR. The Neprevka, or continuous working week, had been introduced 11 years earlier so that machines in factories would never sit idle. Replacing the traditional 7-day week that included a shared day of rest on Sundays, the Neprevka was a 5- or 6-day cycle with days of rest staggered across the week. This would often mean that family members had different work schedules, throwing the normal patterns of daily life into chaos. Despite ongoing adjustments to the experiment, productivity fell and machines malfunctioned due to continuous use. On the 26th of June 1940, a decree of the Presidium of the Supreme Soviet of the USSR reinstated the 7-day week with Sundays as holidays. On the final days of this week, in the early hours of the 28th of June, the Republican Party of the United States nominated a little-known lawyer, Wendell Willkie of Indiana, as its candidate for president.
3: Mr. Chairman, Ohio moves that the nomination of Wendell Willkie be made unanimous.
0: At the same time, President Roosevelt was signing into law the Alien Registration Act, popularly known as the Smith Act. Although Roosevelt would retain the presidency with a solid victory,
4: I accept the result of the election with complete goodwill.
0: Willkie's bipartisan approach was important in building public support for America's engagement in the war. As June 1940 drew to a close with the end of this week of war, Hitler was master of Europe. From the Atlantic to the borders of the Soviet Union. Britain was defiant, but its badly beaten army had withdrawn to the British Isles. The world held its breath, fearfully awaiting Hitler's next move.
5: You know, I can't understand it. I mean, look at this fellow, Adolf Hitler. He was only a Lance Corporal when I was a Sergeant Major. Now he's the President of Germany and I'm not even on the London County Council.

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3: For more than 420 weeks, between 1937 and 1945, somewhere in the world, a battle raged. During the most devastating conflict the world has ever seen. By analyzing the events in 41 critical weeks of World War II, we explore how people lived on and off the battlefield. During the weeks of war. After the so-called Phony War, up to May 1940, German forces had smashed their way from the frontiers of Belgium and France to the English Channel. The forces opposing them escaped at Dunkirk or collapsed. In just 6 weeks, France had fallen, and Nazi Germany seemed poised to exert its dominance over Europe. What happened in the weeks of war that lie ahead would shape the conduct and ultimate outcome of the conflict.
4: King Carol of Romania has abdicated in favor of his 19-year-old son, Crown Prince Michael.
3: On Friday, September 6th, 1940, Carol II, King of Romania, abdicated. Germany, which needed Romanian oil, forced Carol into ceding territory under the Vienna Diktat.
4: There's been much resentment recently against the surrender of so much to Russia, Bulgaria, and Hungary.
3: The Romanian king's capitulation to these demands sparked riots. Carol appointed pro-German strongman, General Ion Antonescu, as prime minister, under which Antonescu promptly called for his abdication. Carol took almost all of Romania's national treasury with him. Antonescu joined Romania to the Tripartite Pact, which comprised the three Axis powers. He would send Romanian troops to fight with the Axis on the Eastern Front and collude in the deaths of 400,000 Romanian Jews, Roma and Sinti. The following day, September 7th, Paraguayans learned of the death in a plane crash of their president, José Estigarribia, who had risen to prominence during the Chaco War against Bolivia. Another bloody conflict about oil. September 7th, 1940, was also the day when high-profile French prisoners were taken from the medieval castle of Château de Chaveron and brought before a magistrate to answer charges of betraying the duties of their office.

0: Tuesday, September 10th, the fourth day of the London Blitz.
1: In spite of all the fantastic German lies, London has not been razed to the ground. London is very much alive.
0: While hitting industrial centres had strategic advantages, there was one target that was particularly attractive in the psychological battle: Buckingham Palace. The princesses, Elizabeth and Margaret, had been evacuated to the safety of Windsor. But King George and Queen Elizabeth were still living at the London Palace. On the 10th, a bomb hit the Royal Chapel, completely destroying it.
1: Latest outrage of the Nazis' indiscriminate fury is the bombing of Buckingham Palace.
0: The palace and its grounds were hit on 15 separate occasions. "I am glad we have been bombed," said Queen Elizabeth, referring to London's Dockland area. "It makes me feel I can look the East End in the face." Whilst the Luftwaffe may have successfully hit London landmarks, their strategy of diverting attacks to British cities rather than industrial centres was not proving a success.
2: British response improved. German capabilities were exposed as being limited. These were all lessons which the British and later the Americans recognised, but then didn't necessarily employ themselves when they started bombing German cities later in the war.
0: On September the 11th, Prime Minister Winston Churchill broadcast to the nation, saying that the German invasion of Britain, which had been expected since the fall of France, could soon happen.
3: "We shall rather draw from the heart of suffering itself the means of inspiration and survival."
0: "The next week or so," he said, "is a very important week for us in our history. It ranks with the days when Nelson stood between us and Napoleon's Grand Army at Boulogne." It was an accurate assessment. Hitler had set a deadline for his operation to invade Britain, codenamed Operation Sea Lion, of mid-September. If the RAF was not destroyed by then, he had resolved to turn his attentions eastwards to the war he had always wanted.
2: Despite successes at times, they knew that they were not going to be positioned to support the invasion of Russia the following year if they continued to sustain really heavy losses over Britain.
4: "The Dordogne Valley is one of the most beautiful valleys in all France. I'd say perhaps in all the world."
0: On Thursday the 12th in the Dordogne, an 18-year-old apprentice garage mechanic named Marcel Ravidat went for a walk with his dog, Robot. Robot disappeared down a large hole. Marcel went to rescue the dog. What Marcel had found astonished him and the world. These were the Lascaux Caves, now the most famous of all prehistoric art sites. The French resistance used the caves to store weapons. After the war, Marcel became and remained for the rest of his life chief guide. Also on Thursday the 12th, in Tokyo, Joseph Grew, American ambassador to Japan, cabled the US Secretary of State, Cordell Hull, warning him of the precariousness of the relationship between the US and the rising Asian power. Aggressive elements in Japan, Grew counseled, saw a golden opportunity for expansion. German victories, he said, had gone like strong wine to politicians' and military leaders' heads. At the same time, if the US expanded their economic sanctions against Japan to include oil, some form of retaliation would likely follow.
5: "An 11th-hour rush for American scrap iron as the president's embargo to cut off the vital metal to Japan begins. Many Americans fear that junk from this country might return someday as machines of war."
0: In New York on Wednesday, June 18th, 1941, Joe Louis, known as the Brown Bomber, defended his world heavyweight title against the Pittsburgh Kid, Billy Conn.
6: "The ticket sellers, the popcorn people, the whole apparatus of a modern sport was dropping in popularity. What the sport needed was something new and exciting, and starting in 1934, rumors began to appear of a guy who could knock you out with both hands, who was strong,

0: exciting, who was different, and Lewis brought boxing back to popularity again.
1: Lewis had held the title since 1937. His historic rivalry with Max Schmeling, the German champion, took on international significance. Franklin Roosevelt visited Lewis while Hitler socialized with Schmeling.
0: And this is full-blown nationalism on both sides. The Nazis have retaken the Rhineland. The Anschluss, the reconnection with Austria, has occurred. Hitler is on the march. And Schmeling, Lewis takes him out in one round. 2 minutes and 38 seconds. And this is seen as a real victory for America when and if the two nations go to war. The Kahn-Lewis fight in 1941, Lewis is now fighting once a month what some journalists call the bum of the month campaign.
1: Billy Kahn, though, was not a bum. He was the world light heavyweight champion. Against the heavier, bigger hitting Lewis, he pinned his hopes on a hit-and-run strategy.
0: Lewis's response was, he can run, but he can't hide.
1: Kahn got the upper hand through 12 rounds before making a fatal strategic error.
0: Kahn decides that he's going for the knockout. He doesn't want to win on points. He wants to show how great a boxer he is. And finally, Lewis just decks him. And that's the end for the moment of Billy Kahn's title hopes.
2: It's been all day, don't they?
3: We were dedicated to killing Nazis. That's what we volunteered for.
4: Guy Martin going for a piece of history. How much further can he go?
5: We choose to go to the moon.
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1: Saturday, June 21st, 1941. Hitler made what he called the hardest decision of his life, to launch the invasion of the Soviet Union.
11: At the conclusion of the Battle of Britain, Germany faces a strategic dilemma. On the one hand, they're locked into a long-term war with Great Britain. There's no pathway to ending that war. And at the same time, they're subject to the British naval blockade. And this in the First World War was catastrophic for Germany. So Hitler's trying to find some way out of this dilemma. And essentially what he looks to is the East.
1: On June 21st, Hitler wrote a letter with hearty and camaraderie greetings to Mussolini, explaining why he was taking on the Soviet Union. It was because of Britain, he explained. Britain had lost the war, Hitler wrote, but like a drowning swimmer, was grasping at every straw that might save her.
12: An impressive display of Russia's might in the Red Square at Moscow. Stalin is there to review the Soviet soldiery.
1: The chance of Russia entering the war as Britain's ally was one such straw. So, the Führer reasoned, if Germany beat the Soviet Union, Britain would have her forlorn hope torn away and would sue for peace.
11: It's kind of a crazy calculus in the sense that Hitler hopes that he can end the war with Great Britain by invading a second power. And the Soviet strength is something he really doesn't reason with. And part of the reason for that is the information that he operates with is generated by the German General Staff. And the German General Staff really just produces a plan for war that is predicated on the same kind of short-term success that the French campaign, the Balkan campaign, and a lot of the other campaigns were built on.
1: Sunday, 22nd of June, 1941. Germany launches Operation Barbarossa, named after Frederick Barbarossa, a medieval Holy Roman Emperor who, legend had it, would awake from his enchanted sleep inside a mountain and unite Germany. Soviet leader Joseph Stalin refused to believe intelligence that Hitler had turned against him. He discounted information from deserters, British intelligence, and his own spies, until woken with the news that, as General Zhukov put it, the Germans are bombing our cities.
13: Mr. Molotov broadcast to the people of the Soviets, telling them of Hitler's latest criminal aggression, this time against them. These are some of the 180 million people against whom Hitler had just turned his war machine, and they fully understood what that meant. The same as for Britain and her other allies, blood, toil, tears, and sweat.
1: Hitler anticipated rapid success against the Soviet Union. We only have to kick in the door and the whole rotten edifice will come crashing down, he told his commanders.
11: In the initial phase of Operation Barbarossa, the whole campaign is predicated on big border battles. The German plan stipulates that the panzer groups will punch through the Soviet front. They will enact large-scale encirclements to a depth of about 300 kilometers. They would cut off these covering forces, eliminate them, and largely at that point, Soviet resistance is believed to have been cracked.
1: On Monday 23rd, Hitler moved to his new forward headquarters, codenamed Wolfschanze, the Wolf's Lair, near Rastenburg in eastern Poland.
11: The Germans have two problems. They've encircled forces, and they're not able to always eradicate every one of the men operating behind their lines. The other problem is that these German panzer groups operate at such speed, but are only a minority of the German army, that the German panzer groups become unsupported after the first phase of operation. And that means the attrition that they're suffering is disproportionate.
1: With Operation Barbarossa just 2 days old, German troops pushed into Soviet-controlled Lithuania. For Lithuania's Jews, who, including refugees, numbered around 250,000 people, the German arrival was devastating. Lithuanians, sometimes aided, sometimes simply watched by German forces, initiated the killing. German occupying forces continued rounding up and shooting victims, first in rural areas, before massacring those in urban centres.
11: But there is another whole dimension that makes the Eastern Front very different from anything the Western Allies encounter in North Africa or when they get onto the continent. And that's why Operation Barbarossa becomes so incredibly bloody. More than half of the people who die in the Soviet Union are civilian casualties.
1: The Holocaust in Lithuania claimed the lives of about 90% of Lithuanian Jews.

0: On September 6th, Japanese military high command met with Emperor Hirohito for an imperial conference. Despite U.S. Ambassador Gru's warning that embargoing oil would be taken badly after Japan's invasion of Indochina, modern Vietnam, the American government did just that.
1: They take up the policy of economic deterrence. We are going to deter Japanese aggression because we control the Japanese economy. I mean, Japanese get all their oil through the United States. A lot of the machine tools, all the, you know, scrap metal, things to make machine tools for airplanes, for a lot of Japan's war machine, are supplied by the United States.
0: Japanese negotiations with the Netherlands for an alternative oil supply from its East Indies colonies had proved fruitless. The conclusion the military presented to their emperor was this: to secure her self-existence and self-preservation, Japan should be ready to go to war with the US and Britain by the end of October.
1: The United States thought, okay, we are deterring aggression. This was the most spectacular failure of deterrence of the Asia-Pacific War, because instead what it did was it gave a timetable for aggression.
0: Japanese talks with the US could still continue, buying time while Japan continued its arms buildup. And when the talks fell through, Japan would be ready to attack.
2: Soon, Hitler's Nazi Germany and Mussolini's fascist Italian state would join Japan as our adversaries in a war whose outcome would determine whether freedom could survive on this planet.
0: By August 8, 1941, Hitler had ordered his armies to encircle Leningrad, 400 miles or almost 650 kilometers northwest of Moscow. Exactly 1 month later, the Finnish and German armies had ringed the Soviet Union's second largest city.
3: Leningrad is a priority, but why is Leningrad a priority? Leningrad is a priority because Hitler overestimates the Soviet Baltic fleet, but also ideologically, he keeps referring to Leningrad as the cradle of Bolshevism, because this is where the Bolshevik Revolution took place.
0: As the Axis forces drew the net around the city, 2.8 million civilians and 500,000 troops were trapped.
4: The more the people of Leningrad were shelled, the harder they worked.
0: Soviet preparations to defend the city had been poor. The city was full of civilians and refugees, and it was ineffectually defended by a volunteer force of students, factory workers, and professors. Hitler did not want to occupy the city and have to feed its population. He told his commanders, "Requests for surrender negotiations shall be denied, since a problem of relocating and feeding the population should not be solved by us." But there were no requests for surrender. There was a siege of almost 900 days, whose death toll was greater than the total combined losses suffered by Britain and the United States.
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14: America cannot hope long to stay out of other people's wars until America is ready to stay out of those wars economically as well as politically.
15: The day after the Ring of Steel closed around Leningrad, in Washington, the U.S. Senate opened formal hearings into what it called motion picture war propaganda.
16: Stage is set for you to capture the popular imagination.
15: The question the hearings were investigating was whether Hollywood was wrongly using its influence to sway public opinion in favor of America joining the war against Hitler.
17: During the era of American neutrality, when we have to remember there was strong isolationist sentiment in the United States, Hollywood could only deal at a distance or quite obliquely with events in Europe.
15: Compared with the 1930s, when the movie industry was fairly quiet about Hitler's rise to power, the 1940s saw a number of films released that were critical of Germany. 1941's top-grossing film was Charlie Chaplin's The Great Dictator, which lampooned a Hitlerite figure named Adenoid Hinkel.
18: By a strange trick of fate, the ruthless dictator and Charlie resemble each other like two peas in a pod.
15: The investigation, instigated by a coterie of American isolationist politicians who were worried that Jewish executives at the Hollywood film studios were using the most gigantic engines of propaganda in existence to push American entry into the war. The hearings had little effect and eventually ran out of money. Also in the US, a newcomer arrived in Candyland. M&Ms were released. Beans of chocolate encased in a coloured, hard sugar crackle casing. M&Ms were only available to the public for 3 months, though. After Pearl Harbor, the US military had an exclusive contract to buy all M&Ms product. In September 1941, many Americans remained determined that the war was none of their business.
19: We stand for the right of those who do the paying and the dying to also have a voice in the deciding.
15: A particularly high-profile organization was the American First Committee.
20: Formally announced in September 1940, the committee rapidly grew in popularity and formed branches across the country with particular strengths in the Chicago area and in the surrounding Midwest.
15: In Des Moines, Iowa, on September 11th, celebrated aviator Charles Lindbergh gave his speech on neutrality.
19: While there is still time to think and speak freely.
15: Lindbergh had already made several public statements against American involvement in the war and about Jewish ownership of the media before becoming spokesperson for America First.
20: In addition to repeating his usual assertion that Britain was not winning the war, he made a claim that the three groups dragging the United States into war were the British government, the Roosevelt administration, and the Jewish. With such an explicit statement, Lindbergh opened himself up to charges of anti-Semitism.
19: The imminent danger of war lies in the action taken by President Roosevelt and his supporters.

0: On the northern front, defying von Leb's army, Leningrad has withstood the ordeal of a long siege. The Soviet is determined to clinch the security of this historic city by driving the enemy right out of their territory.
1: By the end of September 1941, the Soviet Union had been at war with Germany for three punishing months.
0: Hitler used everything he had. Flamethrowers in action. Nothing can stand against the invincible German onslaught.
1: German armies had surged across Lithuania, Latvia, Belarusia, the Ukraine, and Estonia. Minsk and Kiev were captured. Leningrad was besieged.
0: The key to final victory lies in the factory. Soviet factories, American factories, and British factories. Soviet workers need help from the democracies of the West. They need our maximum effort, and they need it now.
1: Stalin was so desperate for munitions and supplies that on September 29th, he hosted Lord Beaverbrook of the UK and Averell Harriman of the US in Moscow. This was the first Moscow conference, one of five held over the course of the war. The negotiators agreed on a deal to supply aircraft, tanks, and other materials to the Soviets.
2: We gave them as many as they considered necessary in order to defend themselves during the winter months and open up next year with a strong campaign against the enemy.
1: In Kiev, Ukraine, 3 days after the city had been occupied, signs were posted by the German 6th Army under General Feldmarshal von Reichenau. All Jews of the city of Kiev and its vicinity must appear on Monday, September 29th, by 8 o'clock in the morning at the corner of Melnikova and Dokhterevskaya streets. Bring documents, money and valuables, and also warm clothing, linen, etc. Any Jews who do not follow this order and are found elsewhere will be shot.
3: Following the German invasion of the Soviet Union, the SS forms four units called Einsatzgruppen, or sort of literally special operations groups in Germany. But these were essentially killing squads, and they were tasked with carrying out what was euphemistically referred to as the pacification of the occupied territories.
1: 33,771 Jews reported as ordered. They were marched to the Babi Yar Ravine on the outskirts of the city, a gully 150 meters long, 30 meters wide, and 15 meters deep.
3: The murders were carried out by Einsatzgruppe C, which was overseen by Friedrich Jeckeln, who was an SS commander, the representative of Heinrich Himmler in the region, and carried out over the course of 2 days.
1: They were divided into men to one side, women and children to another, made to strip and leave their valuables in piles. When they entered the ravine, they were shot. One by one. On the first day of October, forced labor gangs finished building a new internment camp, Majdanek, Little Maiden, just 4 kilometers from the city of Lublin in Poland. The camp was originally intended to hold Soviet POWs captured during Operation Barbarossa. But in March 1942, the camp changed purpose. Instead of POWs, it would be used for Operation Reinhardt, the extermination of Polish Jews.
3: Operation Reinhardt was the operation that involved the construction of killing centers to murder Jews with poison gas. And the killings, the beginnings of the constructions of the killing centers, Belzec, Sobibor, Treblinka, Auschwitz, Majdanek, as well as Chelmno, the construction and the preparation of those sites begins in fall of 1941.
1: During Operation Reinhardt, 60,000 victims were murdered at Majdanek, as many as 18,000 in a single day.
4: People have no idea how much NASA has impacted their lives.
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1: In India, October 2nd, 1941, was Mahatma Gandhi's 72nd birthday. At Sevagram, 3 crore yards of yarn and a purse of 12,000 rupees were presented to him. In expressing gratitude, he said, "Some keep asking me, of what avail will the present struggle be? It is making no impression on the government. My answer is that I am quite satisfied with the present pace of the movement. It will develop along its own line, according to the law of non-violence. Non-violence is an attribute of the Almighty, whose ways of fulfilling himself are inscrutable." As he spoke, about 23,000 of his followers had already been jailed.
0: It's only a few weeks ago that the German advance on the Eastern Front had reached the very outskirts of Moscow itself. Only a few weeks ago, Hitler's intuition told him Moscow would fall.
1: By the beginning of October, the German front line was just 320 kilometers from Moscow. The battle for the Soviet Union's capital city, Hitler's Operation Typhoon, commenced on October the 2nd.
17: Now, there are three stages to this offensive. The first one will be to destroy Soviet forces covering the advance routes to Moscow. The next stage would be to encircle the city, Moscow. And then the third phase would be to destroy the city. And Hitler wants to destroy the city. He wants to reduce it and make a great big lake there.
0: Paintings in Moscow provide a vivid record of the defeat of another invader, Napoleon. Russian generals can draw inspiration from these old pictures of the fighting on the road to Moscow and the retreat from Moscow. Today, Russia once more resists aggression to the utmost of her strength.
1: Soviet defenders deployed in a long north-south line. 12 Soviet divisions were comprised of students and professors from Moscow University, untrained and ill-equipped. Panzer Groups 3 and 4 attacked in a pincer movement, snapping around the middle of the Soviet line.
17: Hitler is very confident at this point, and we can gauge that because he goes to Otto Dietrich, who is the press reichschef for the Nazi state, who deals with the foreign media, and he stands before them on the 9th of October and says, "The campaign in the East has been decided."
1: But Hitler spoke too soon. The weather intervened. On the night of Saturday, October the 5th, it snowed. The following morning, it thawed. the Russian countryside became a quagmire of mud. While the German armies were bogged down in Moscow mud, New York's glittering life continued. Director John Huston's film adaptation of Dashiell Hammett's The Maltese Falcon, starring Humphrey Bogart, premiered to critical acclaim.
18: John Huston is both an actor's director and a highly visual director. He knows exactly where to put the camera to tell the story. In Maltese Falcon, he shot the film in continuity, which was extraordinarily rare. And that allowed the actors to build a real rapport among themselves and to create kind of a community on the set. A good scene to illustrate all of this is the moment that Humphrey Bogart's character brings what he thinks is the Maltese Falcon to Sidney Greenstreet and Peter Lorre and puts it on a table.
19: There you are.
18: And Sidney Greenstreet rips it open. You have the excitement of the moment. These actors are clearly at their best, anticipating this moment of greed and lust. At the same time, that camera is highly expressive. Huston likes to put the camera low on Sidney Greenstreet, so you have his giant stomach looming into the camera, and he looks absolutely deranged, powerful, and mad all at once. So through framing and camera placement and putting the actors in the place that they need to be, he captured a lot of magic in that movie. This really made Bogart's career. For the rest of his life, he referred to this film as the greatest script that he'd ever acted in. And he claimed to be spending the rest of his life trying to find an experience equivalent to Maltese Falcon, which he never did.
0: In Canberra, the energy of the government and the people of Australia is now centered on the urgent organization of total defense.
1: In Australia, October the 3rd marked the end of a year of political instability. Independent MPs withdrew their support for the minority government. Labour leader John Curtin was sworn in 4 days later as Australia's 14th Prime Minister. He would steer Australia away from its colonial past and towards greater engagement with the US and the Asia-Pacific region.
2: In the defence of Australia!
1: That same day, October the 3rd, Hitler told his devoted audience at the Berlin Sportplatz that the USSR was already broken and will never rise again. This was, he declaimed, an enemy who does not consist of human beings, but of animals or beasts. But the picture Hitler painted was optimistic at best, and at worst, yet another of his lies.
17: There is no more blitzkrieg, there is no more breaking through the Soviet front, and this is the failure of the German Second Offensive, 1941.
1: In occupied Ukraine on October 5th, Hitler installed Panzergruppe commander Hermann Hoth as commander of the 17th Army. Hoth, known by his troops as Papa Hoth, instructed his troops that any sign of resistance by Jews should be immediately and pitilessly exterminated. Ukrainian police and militia assisted German Einsatzgruppen in the systematic murder of as many Jews as they could find. Estimates of the number of deaths range from 1 up to 1.5 million.

0: Thursday, November 13, in the mid-afternoon, the British aircraft carrier Ark Royal, operating in the Mediterranean, was rocked by an explosion. She had been hit amidships by a torpedo fired from German submarine U-81. Rapidly taking on water, the Ark Royal listed 18 degrees in just 20 minutes. Attempts to combat the flooding failed, and the crew were evacuated to the destroyer Legion. Captain Maund and his crew watched the Ark Royal roll over, break apart, and sink. Investigations found that design faults had contributed to her sinking. Illustrious and implacable class carriers, then under construction, were redesigned to avoid these mistakes. Captain Maund, despite the fact that only one crewman died in the initial explosion, was court-martialed and found negligent in his damage control measures. But his concern for his crew was noted, and rather than being disciplined, he continued to serve in frontline roles, retiring with the rank of Rear Admiral.
1: Would I say I'm ready to be executed? Yeah, I mean, it's not going to be that big deal.
2: We were dedicated to killing Nazis. And that's what we volunteered for.
3: You feel like you have superpowers.
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0: On the Eastern Front, plunging temperatures finally froze the black mud solid. The German armies could now move on Moscow. The push to the capital commenced on the 15th of November. By this time, however, Soviet forces were better prepared. Having stronger, layered defensive positions with heavy artillery and metal anti-tank defenses along major approaches. The sub-zero temperatures, which dropped to minus 20 degrees centigrade, benefited the German armies in that they weren't bogged in mud. But in other ways, the cold was a serious problem.
9: They haven't got enough winter supplies. They still can't get enough forces to the front. The Soviets have raised reserves, and ultimately it all peters out.
0: Clothing and equipment was worn out. Jack boots fell to pieces with the long marches. It was so cold that the motorized troops had to light fires under their vehicles' engines to get them going. The type of oil in German machine guns and rifles froze solid.
10: Soviet aircraft leading the counteroffensive continue to give the Hun a bellyful of his own medicine.
0: On the 17th of November, Stalin signed an order for Soviet forces to destroy and burn to ashes all buildings. Denying any shelter from the bitter weather to German troops and Soviet civilians alike. Casualties from frostbite were higher than from fighting. In Leningrad, Lake Ladoga, to the east of the city, froze solid. Finally, the piles of desperately needed supplies waiting on the shores of the lake could be delivered, using the frozen surface as an ice road.
10: A frozen front, scorched earth, the fate of the world hanging in the balance, while two colossal armies fight it out to the death.
0: The following day, the 18th of November, Allied troops under Commander-in-Chief Middle East, Claude Auchinleck, whom Churchill had appointed in July, commenced Operation Crusader, a third attempt to break the German siege of Tobruk.
11: Operation Crusader was the first big battle that Auchinleck commanded. It was going to be the battle to defeat Rommel and to relieve the besieged port of Tobruk.
0: Tobruk, a Libyan port town close to the Egyptian border, was of tremendous strategic importance. If Rommel's Africa Corps could take the port, he could more easily receive supplies. Without Tobruk, German forces had to bring supplies from Tripoli across an exposed 1,500 kilometres of desert.
11: He couldn't leave it behind, and he tried several attempts to capture it at great cost and couldn't do it because the defenders fought so well and had turned it into a massive fortified defensive position, which he just couldn't crack.
0: Since April 1941, Tobruk had been held by Australian soldiers from the 9th and 7th Divisions.
12: Their character moulded on the heroic Anzac tradition.
0: Along with four regiments of British artillery and Indian troops. Lord Haw-Haw, William Joyce, broadcasting Nazi propaganda into Britain, dismissively called Tobruk's defenders rats. They embraced the term. They were the rats of Tobruk. Operation Crusader was a bloody fight. The 5th South African Brigade was wiped out, but Auchinleck insisted the operation continue whatever the cost. New Zealand forces broke through and relieved the siege on the 27th of November 1941.
11: It's an important battle because it is the first victory that the 8th Army has in the Western Desert campaign, but it is a pyrrhic victory because it cost them more in casualties, and particularly the New Zealanders, than they lost in Greece and Crete.
0: On the 19th of November, the Royal Australian Navy suffered one of its worst ever losses. HMAS Sydney, sailing off the coast of Western Australia, sighted what looked like a merchant ship. It was in fact the Cormoran, a German auxiliary cruiser, which disguised itself as a freighter to target unescorted shipping. Within 5 minutes of the opening salvos, both ships were mortally wounded. The surviving crew of the Cormoran made it to the lifeboats, but there were no survivors from HMAS Sydney. The same day in China, twin brothers Wan Guchan and Wan Leiming released the first Chinese, indeed first Asian, animated feature film.
13: Princess Iron Fan is based on a traditional story called Journey to the West, which is from the 16th century, which involves a character called the Monkey King.
0: The animators employed and improved techniques that had been pioneered in various countries.
13: The Wan brothers used a technique called rotoscoping, which had been around for a number of decades by the time that they employed it, but it involves drawing over a live-action reference footage. Not only is it economical because you save a lot of time in using the drawings, but it also lent a real sense of realism to the movement.
0: Inspired by Disney's Snow White and the Seven Dwarfs, the black and white cartoon was a metaphor for China's struggle against Japanese occupation, and is credited with launching cartooning in Asia. By the end of November 1941, the war against the Soviet Union seemed to be reaching a turning point. In North Africa, Axis and Allied forces fought for control. But it was across the globe that in the coming weeks of war, a single devastating action would transform the conflict when Japanese carrier-based aircraft attacked the pride of the American fleet at Pearl Harbor, Hawaii.
10: Carry your gas mask, because you never know where you'll need it. At a dance hall in Streatham, they grab their partners for the preliminary race. And it's on with the gas mask and the dance.

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5: For more than 420 weeks, between 1937 and 1945, somewhere in the world, a battle raged. During the most devastating conflict the world has ever seen. By analyzing the events in 41 critical weeks of World War II, we explore how people lived on and off the battlefield. During the weeks of war. Autumn 1941, as Asia, North Africa, and Europe grapple with the dark clouds of war, the following weeks see the British base of Singapore fall, the SS agreeing on a final solution, and the approval to develop the world's most powerful weapon. But a single event in the Pacific decisively transforms the war into total global conflict.

0: At 3 a.m. on Friday, December the 5th, the course of the war started to turn. In surprise attacks on the Eastern Front, Soviet forces pushed back against the German army in front of Moscow. Hitler ordered his forces to stand fast, but with the ground frozen solid, they could not even dig defensive positions. Within days, the German army was in retreat, black against the snowdrifts, easy targets for Soviet aircraft. In the US, innocent pleasures continued. Mr. Bug Goes to Town, an animated film by the Fleischer brothers about the adventures of a grasshopper, had its trade screening on December the 5th.
1: Fleischer animation style was very gag-driven and also embraced a technique which was called rubber hose animation style that basically means that there's no real regard for the actual physics of the human body. Mr. Bug Goes to Town, unfortunately, didn't do all that well. And so Paramount was very eager for them to catch on the bandwagon that Disney had shown, well, we can do Snow White and we can do these other films.
2: Hey, Murgatroyd, look at the human ones down there. They look just like a lot of little bugs.
0: 2 days after the trade screening, events in the Pacific changed history. And nothing else seemed important. On December the 6th, Franklin Roosevelt put pen to paper in a last-ditch effort to stop war between the US and Japan. I address myself to Your Majesty, Roosevelt wrote, in a personal letter to Emperor Hirohito, in the fervent hope that Your Majesty may, as I am doing, give thought in this definite emergency to ways of dispelling the dark clouds. Telegrammed to Tokyo at 9 p.m. that evening, the Japanese military delayed its delivery. Emperor Hirohito would only receive the letter minutes before the start of the attack on Pearl Harbor. At 10 a.m. on Sunday, December the 7th, President Roosevelt was notified that Japan was pulling out of negotiations. Japan's diplomatic codes had been broken, and the resulting intelligence, codenamed Magic, revealed that the Japanese ambassador had been instructed to say, in view of the attitude of the American government, Japan now considered it impossible to reach an agreement.
3: Immediately before Pearl Harbor, the United States was increasingly expecting an attack. They had broken the Japanese codes. They knew that war was increasingly likely, but they did not expect it to come in Hawaii.
0: By 7:55 a.m., Japanese fighters were over Oahu Island in Hawaii and its United States naval base, Pearl Harbor. Tora, Tora, Tora, signaled the lead fighter, meaning the base was unaware of the impending attack. The first wave of fighters dropped their bombs on Battleship Roe in the harbor, as well as air bases inland. The USS Oklahoma rolled over. 400 men were trapped in the hull. The Arizona took a hit to the forward magazine and exploded, killing more than 1,000. In just 90 minutes, the attack destroyed two battleships, two destroyers, 188 aircraft, and killed 2,335 people for the loss of 29 Japanese aircraft. President Roosevelt was informed of the attack at 1:47 p.m. And at 3 p.m., the Japanese ambassador formally delivered the declaration of war. Inscribed in beautiful calligraphy, it read, "We, the Emperor of Japan, have acceded to the throne of the unbroken line of emperors which is for ages eternal, with the divine providence of the heavenly God. Hereby proclaim unto our loyal and valorous subjects that we, the Emperor, have now declared war upon the United States of America and Great Britain.
3: Roosevelt's address to Congress in the aftermath of the Pearl Harbor attack was short, direct, and effective. It was also mostly his own work, with a few additions from advisor Harry Hopkins.
4: December 7th, 1941, a date which will live in infamy. The United States of America was suddenly and deliberately attacked by naval and air forces of the Empire of Japan.
3: If you look in the archives, you can see the evolution of the address. And in particular, you can see the changes made to that first line. A date which will live in world history becomes a date which will live in infamy. Much more memorable.
0: Within an hour, Congress had passed the declaration of war with one dissenting vote. Jeanette Rankin, a committed pacifist, voted against the motion. As a woman, she said, I can't go to war, and I refuse to send anyone else. She needed a police escort to leave the building.
4: We will gain the inevitable triumph, so help us God.
0: The isolationist right-wing pressure group America First, previously vocal in support of the Nazis, released a statement

0: He then had militants from these factions joining the crowd, and fights began to break out. At first, the French police tried to intervene, but they were not powerful enough to get the situation under control. So towards the end of the afternoon, the Germans finally stepped in with brutal repression. It's estimated that they arrested over 100 college and high school students.
1: At the end of the day, we were disappointed because we couldn't protest very long. But we sang La Marseillaise at Place de l'Étoile.
2: That was when the Germans started to forbid protesting on days that were historically significant in French history.
3: In spite of it all, the flame of the unknown soldier was cared for and rekindled throughout the occupation. Hitler and Goebbels, the Reich Minister of Propaganda of Nazi Germany, wanted to create a new symbolic date, December 15, 1940. They decided to repatriate the remains of Napoleon's son, nicknamed L'Aiglon, from Vienna to Paris. The idea was to transform the event into a commemoration of France and the Third Reich coming together.
0: The Germans wanted to use Les Invalides as a symbolic resting place for L'Aiglon's ashes on December 15, 1940, when they would be transferred.
2: Otto Abetz, the German ambassador in France, wanted the occasion to serve as a show of collaboration between the French state and Germany.
4: Beneath the dome of Les Invalides, in the crypt, the Germans had hung large Nazi flags in preparation for the event. An act of resistance was about to surprise them.
0: Many flags had been hung, but the night before the ceremony, every single one of those flags mysteriously vanished.
3: The event was a failure because the people of Paris refused to attend. The population demonstrated their hostility by boycotting the ceremony. Acts of resistance grew increasingly less isolated. The movement was crucial to the country, and it desperately needed more coordination.
2: You had resistance networks forming who were looking for resistors. And you had people who wanted to resist and who were looking for a network. But when everything is done in secrecy, and when anyone can be betrayed by anyone, it takes time to come together.
3: Founded by General de Gaulle, the Order of Liberation was about to help to that very end.
5: The Order of Liberation is a former order founded by General de Gaulle to reward the men, women, groups, and cities that most resisted, particularly those who resisted quickly.
2: The Order of Liberation was quickly created by General de Gaulle on November 16, 1940. Why did he create it? Well, he was one man with only 3,000 supporters. He realized he needed to reward those who had stood by his side since the beginning, while also attracting new volunteers to join their cause. And, above all, he needed a way to affirm his own sovereign powers. By creating the Order of Liberation, he was essentially challenging Marshal Pétain. It was the Legion of Honor of a free France, and it was a fight for legitimacy.
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0: Over 10% of the members of the Order of Liberation were from Paris, which would pay a heavy price for resistance. Among its heroes were Jean Cavaillès from the Confrérie Notre-Dame, Honoré d'Estienne d'Orve, the first martyr of Free France, Jean Moulin and Pierre Brossolette. Honoré d'Estienne d'Orve arrived in France in December 1940 with one mission: build an intelligence network around maritime operations. He came to Paris to find supporters.
1: When he came to Paris, he needed to build connections within the administration and the police force in order to get this information, which was crucial to both the Free France and the British.
0: Betrayed by his radio operator, who was a German spy, d'Estienne d'Orve was arrested in January 1941 and executed by the Germans. Pierre Brossolette, another spearhead of the resistance, also came to Paris.
2: Brossolette was a journalist who was well known for his socialist pacifism before the war. During the war, he quickly became resistant.
1: He couldn't accept the occupation of his country, and he quickly decided to buy a bookstore in the 16th arrondissement. The store's address was 89 Rue de la Pompe, and would serve as the perfect front for organizing resistance meetings. The store made it easy for random people to look like clients. It also had a rotating bookshelf, which allowed them to discreetly hold secret meetings in the back of the store.
2: Paris was a major hub for the dissemination of intelligence. But intelligence was only useful to the Allies if it was transmitted. The Confrérie Notre-Dame was one of the largest resistance networks. It was one of the first and one of the most powerful because it had radio connections with London. So most of the other networks' transmissions went through the Confrérie Notre-Dame. It was at the center of it all. One of the problems with the networks was that they were often spontaneously created. But without a contact with London, they were useless. If they had information they couldn't share, there was no point. Here, they could share information through the French state, through Switzerland, with the American Secret Service, the OSS, or they could do what everyone else was doing, attempt to contact London through de Gaulle and the Central Bureau of Intelligence and Operations, known as BCRA.
0: Resistance fighters were more than just spies. They also sought to engage the public and build up hope for the people of France. But how could they prove their point without taking too many risks? A symbol drawn over all the walls of Paris would help, the V for victory.
1: The famous V campaign was started by the British and was a call for the French to write Vs all over as a symbol of hope for the Allied victory.
3: Metro tickets were folded into Vs, among other gestures one could use to show one's refusal to accept the German occupation.
0: The German authorities took notice and even tried to take advantage, using Paris's most famous monuments.
4: The Germans installed enormous Vs on the Eiffel Tower and in the Chamber of Deputies, hoping to change the meaning of that symbol.
3: Goebbels was worried, so he put a V on the pediment of the National Assembly with the phrase, "Germany shall be victorious on all fronts."
0: Goebbels' campaign was a failure. To Parisians, the V remained a symbol of the resistance. Patriots everywhere began to mobilize.
4: That's when even actors at the Comédie Française decided to join the resistance.
2: I think there are two key resistance fighters that each served different causes. On one hand, there was Pierre Dux, who was a Gaullist. And then there was Julien Berthaud, who was a communist. As 1941 came to a close, it was Julien Berthaud who asked Pierre Dux to join a movement called the Front National du Théâtre, which was of communist persuasion. And Dux, even though he was a Gaullist, accepted the offer. Together, the two of them were partners. He wrote articles for clandestine French publications. They also edited a series of leaflets that were apparently placed in the lockers of the actors and theatre staff.
1: If we were to identify opera locations that were key to the resistance, the main place was certainly the stagehands' locker room at the Palais Garnier. That's where decisions were made and where the typewriter was kept, despite the fact that it was totally forbidden to use things like a typewriter. And that's also where people felt free to speak safely without being overheard.
4: It was here at the Comédie Française that Paul Claudel's The Satin Slipper was created. The play was a success for both German and French audiences. It was directed by Jean-Louis Barrault, and the two lead characters were played by Marie Belle and Madeleine Renaud.
2: The Satin Slipper was one of the most emblematic creations to come out of the Comédie Française during that period. It was a completely insane idea. The play was so long that just attempting to produce it was a challenge in and of itself.
5: Pierre Barillet was a young playwright and student when he saw The Satin Slipper at the Comédie Française. He still remembers.
3: They trimmed it down a lot. The original play was 7 hours, but they cut it to 4, which was still very long. Guitry said, "Thank God it's not a double feature."
2: Since the beginning of the war, the theatre's opening hours were moved up so that spectators taking the metro wouldn't miss their train. Considering the Germans were there, it felt like a triumph. Certain lines also had extra importance, for example, "Set the captives free," which clearly resonated with the audience.
5: To fight the resistance and its networks, the Germans increased their police and counterintelligence forces. The Gestapo patrolled every Parisian arrondissement. German law enforcement increased throughout the capital. Hitler's security units were tasked with fighting back against the resistance while also tracking down the Jews. In addition to the Wehrmacht army, there was the Feldgendarmerie, the secret service, the political police, the security police, the SS security service, the French Gestapo, and the German Gestapo.
4: It was here between number 80 and 84 on Avenue Foch, just a few steps from the Arc de Triomphe, that the German Gestapo set up headquarters.
3: In the beginning, the French resistance was made up of amateurs. And they were face-to-face with professionals. It was relatively easy for the Germans to infiltrate the various networks that started popping up. It was easy for them to neutralize these networks. Shutting them down was fairly simple to the German forces.
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3: Was fairly simple to the German forces.
5: The moment Germany went to war with the USSR and ended the German-Soviet pact was a major turning point for the French resistance.
1: June 21, 1941, Hitler attacked the USSR and revived the Communist Party's pre-war anti-fascism. The Communist Party developed an urban guerrilla strategy. The goal was to show the Germans that they were not safe in France. A few dozen combatants prepared for action. Their leader was Pierre Georges, the future Colonel Fabien, a worker who was a longtime activist for the Communist Party. He had fought in the Spanish Civil War and was experienced with weapons and active combat. Pierre Georges was the first to spring into action in August 1941, in Paris's first attack in the Barbès-Rochechouart metro station, where Pierre Georges killed a midshipman.
3: Alphonse Moser was a Marine employee. It was in that moment that his two killers thought they may have actually eliminated someone important. Unfortunately, Marine uniforms were easy to spot, and Moser was not an admiral, he was a simple soldier. That's when Hitler decided to kill 100 of his hostages, which happened at the end of October 1941.
5: The attack on Moser took place near Montmartre and the Sacré-Cœur. From then on, tensions in the streets of Paris rose considerably. A feeling of suspicion was constant among the occupying forces.
1: The first attacks organized in the summer of 1941 did not go over well with the general population because they provoked German retaliation. But as the idea of freedom became increasingly possible, the rumors of Allied forces landing on the French coast, the urban guerrilla strategy suddenly seemed like a good, even justifiable approach.
5: The German repression of young communists played out in one of the most symbolic spaces of the capital, the Palais Bourbon, former headquarters of the Chamber of Deputies. The Germans transformed it into a courthouse where they tried and sentenced seven communist militants in March. The following month, another trial took place at the Maison de la Chimie. This time, 27 people were facing trial, some of them very young. André Kirchen was the youngest at just 15 years old, and he escaped the death penalty thanks to his age, but was sent to prison in Germany. 25 of his co-defendants never denied a thing and were sentenced to death. Another event shocked Paris and drove further commitment to the resistance: the roundup and deportation of the Jews at the Veldiv.
2: July the 16th, 1942, was both a major blow and a turning point. The roundup was horrible because these people were raided in the early morning and taken away in atrocious conditions. First, they were sent to the Velodrome d'Hiver, which was terrible enough. Then to the Drancy internment camp. That's when people really understood that they were under the control of a regime that planned to exterminate the Jews. They realized what was really going on.
5: The resistance urgently needed to come together.
3: In 1942, General de Gaulle realized something was going on and that it was time to switch from the idea of a free France to a fighting France. That meant uniting both internal and external resistance forces.
5: The essential task would be carried out by Jean Moulin, sent in from London by General de Gaulle. He was based in Lyon, but it was in Paris that he would rewrite history.
4: The leaders of the networks and the resistance set up a meeting in Paris to coordinate their next steps. Paris became the capital of the resistance.
3: On May 27, 1943, under the leadership of Jean Moulin, the first meeting of the National Council of the Resistance was held on Rue du Four in Paris.
5: None of the spy networks were invited to this meeting. Only resistance representatives from the entire political spectrum were present.
1: Organizing a secret meeting for 16 of the strongest resistance fighters of the time, all of whom were actively being hunted by the Gestapo in the heart of the occupied zone, was extremely complicated. Jean Moulin found an apartment that had a mezzanine. There was a way for one to leave the apartment from the kitchen, which led through an inner courtyard, which would eventually allow people to escape if the people came to search the building. It was also a vast high-end apartment with a dining room that was perfect for organizing a meeting that wouldn't be overheard by any neighbors. The meeting lasted about 2 hours. Jean Moulin left the meeting with a radiant smile because he knew that by the end of it, he'd achieved two key objectives: unite the resistance and ensure all the resistance leaders would recognize General de Gaulle's authority. As of 1943, Paris would become an indispensable part of the resistance movement.
5: These unified resistance networks greatly contributed to saving the lives of English and American pilots that were shot down over French territory. Thanks to the anonymity that Paris provided, they were able to be redirected to other destinations. The great Parisian monuments also played an important role.
4: Les Invalides, a great palace in the center of Paris, is known for its dome that cuts through the city skyline. An essential part of the Parisian resistance would take place here.
5: Les Invalides was run by the French state, which was collaborating with the Germans. Wehrmacht soldiers had been garrisoned there since 1940 and worked as staff. Yet somehow, a group of resistance would find a way to sneak past them.
8: Georges Morin lived here in a small house on the street side of Les Invalides with his wife and his daughter Yvette. He received radio posts and distributed underground media. Starting in 1942, he put a program in place to take in American, British and Canadian pilots who had been shot down over French territory. He took them into his home, organized counterfeit documents, and arranged safe passage for them to Spain through the resistance, where they would then continue to England or the United States. Mrs. Morin would take them to the roof of the dome where they couldn't be seen by the Germans. They were completely protected there. Some even took advantage of the situation to leave a little graffiti behind as a reminder that they had been there on behalf of France.
4: At the base of the dome at Les Invalides, not far from the Eiffel Tower, American and British airmen walked these rooftops protected by the Morin. When they needed to hide, they used this small door to take shelter beneath the roof.
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0: The Morin's adventure would end tragically on June 5, 1944, when they were arrested by the Gestapo at 6 in the morning. They were imprisoned and interrogated. Georges Morin was deported and died in December 1944. His wife and daughter were also deported, but would be freed during the liberation of the camps.
1: More than 130 aviators were saved by Georges Morin, his family, and their network. They were incredibly brave, all the more so because as of 1942, they lived in constant fear of bombings, which destroyed nearby suburbs like Boulogne-Billancourt. High school students at Janson de Sailly learned to live with the same danger.
2: Students were sent into the basements at Janson de Sailly High School during bombings. As classes got mixed, some took advantage of the situation to promote the resistance.
0: We were sent into the basement, and so we used that time to spread the word. It was an opportunity to meet lots of other people that were not in your usual class or in your grade. There were philosophy students, math students, and juniors, while we were in the ninth grade. It gave us all a chance to talk.
1: Janson de Sailly students were dramatically affected by rationing and by the presence of German troops, causing many to join the resistance.
2: Faced with a growing resistance, the Germans doubled down on repression. The Gestapo and the police took down multiple networks and their leaders. The battle intensified.
3: The second big attack was perhaps the most symbolic, because it was targeting a leading figure. It was August 1943, and the mark was Julius Ritter, Sauckel's representative in France. The Germans were incredibly unpopular due to the compulsory work service law. Sauckel was known as Hitler's slave driver. Julius Ritter was killed in a raid.
4: It was now 1943, and the resistance was really evolving and becoming more and more of a threat. That is why the Germans invested heavily in any investigation that attempted to infiltrate the different resistance networks.
5: There was a special unit that was tasked with setting up real fake resistance networks, meaning the Germans or people working for the Germans would assist the other networks, and that's how they infiltrated them. The purpose of this unit was not to take down the organizations right away, but to infiltrate them, to rise to the top, and to become familiar with their activities. They could then leak fake intel to the Allies.
1: The efficiency of this approach cost Pierre Brossolette his life. On March 22, 1944, he was randomly stopped. Unfortunately, the Germans had his picture and recognized him.
2: Between 80 and 84 on Avenue Foch, Pierre Brossolette was detained, tortured, and eventually killed.
1: How would the landing on June 6, 1944 be a game changer? Parisian resistance fighters gained confidence. They targeted the voice of the French state, Philippe Henriot.
6: Et c'est vous qui nous dites que nous ne sommes pas des patriotes, vous qui avez tellement perdu la foi dans votre patrie que vous ne comptez plus que sur l'étranger pour lui rapporter ce qu'elle a perdu.
0: In 1944, Philippe Henriot was Secretary of State for Information and Propaganda. His voice was heard on radios everywhere, and the resistance considered him to be extremely dangerous. They decided to kill him.
1: On June 28, 1944, he was assassinated in his official apartment on Rue de Solferino by a group of resistance fighters. The French state organized a national funeral at City Hall and Notre-Dame de Paris. Tens of thousands of Parisians attended. By using Paris's great monuments for the ceremony, the French state hoped it would go down in history.
3: In Paris, Notre-Dame was seen as a symbol of collaboration under the occupation, notably because of Cardinal Suard. Cardinal Suard was anti-communist and anti-Gaullist, and he denounced all resistance activities as acts of terrorism. He was the one who called for a nationwide homage to honor Philippe Henriot following his assassination.
0: When the great voice of the collaboration was silenced, it signified something for all collaborators. They understood that their time had come, that it was over for them.
1: The resistance swelled with new recruits. How would they be equipped? How could they help bring about liberation? And how could they arrange a massive Parisian uprising?
3: Starting in August 1944, with the liberation just around the corner, it became difficult to find enough arms for resistance fighters. Young resistants thought they had a reliable lead, found through two agents who actually worked for the Germans. They promised them guns. They set up a meeting on August 16, 1944. These young resistance fighters got in their trucks, only to realize they'd actually been set up by Gestapo agents.
2: After being brutally tortured, the young fighters were brought here in the heart of the Bois de Boulogne, not far from this waterfall. Shots rang out at dawn. They were all shot down, as these bullet holes in this tree can attest. 35 bodies were found. Those young resistance fighters paid with their lives for trying to serve their country. None of them would see the liberation, although the time was near.
1: Despite this massacre, the resistance decided to amplify the armed conflict. The Parisian uprising was proof that the people no longer tolerated the Germans and were ready to help the Allies at any cost.
2: The Paris uprising changed everything. It allowed resistance fighters to emerge from the shadows. Blue, white, and red flags now hung from major monuments.
5: The Paris uprising really began with the railway workers. The railway workers stopped all the trains and everyone went on strike. Everyone else came out of hiding and the resistance movement gained a lot of power and traction. It was precisely because the people rose up that the enemy retreated.
7: This downtrodden country had successfully rebuilt its legend, that of a Paris that rose up, like in 1830, 1848, the 1871 Paris Commune, and so on. Paris was once again the capital of France and the city of light.
3: During the occupation, police headquarters were a symbol of Nazi collaboration. But it also became a symbol of Paris's liberation, because on August 19, 1944, the police were the first to revolt. That uprising marked the beginning of the fight that would mobilize all of Paris to fight for freedom.
5: Intelligence networks played a huge part in the liberation of Paris because telephones were still working. So they were able to relay a lot of information, particularly about troop movements.
3: During the rebel strike that last week of August in 1944, calls were regularly made, and we know exactly who made those calls. And when you cross-check those lists with the lists of personnel who are active in the resistance, it's a perfect match. That's how we know that there were drivers, but also musicians, who were part of the sniper battalion, and other supporters who fought for freedom in Paris's 9th arrondissement.
2: During the liberation, the Comédie Française took on a new role, which would re-establish the prestige of this institution.
5: The Comédie Française primarily contributed to the liberation by acting as an advanced outpost for the Red Cross. It became a makeshift hospital. And we have photos of actors wearing red armbands, acting as improvised nurses to help the wounded that passed through the Comédie Française before being sent to the Hôtel Dieu de Paris hospital.
1: How would the Germans react in the face of mounting pressure from the Paris uprisings? Could they still hold Paris captive, or would they turn to the scorched earth policy and attempt to destroy the city's greatest monuments?
8: Paris was thought of as a fortress. The moment the Allied troops started to move in, they had to be stopped.
7: Hitler certainly wanted to destroy the Eiffel Tower in 1944. It was the perfect symbol. Some bridges were also on the list, but their destruction would have been more strategic.
8: Dietrich von Choltitz was in charge of the mission. He had only 20,000 troops on the ground, and of that 20,000, half were men in military administrative positions, not soldiers. His most important duty was to maintain their hold on strategic areas. If Hitler had blown up the bridges at that time, he would have sabotaged his own defenses. But he never intended to destroy Notre Dame or any other buildings.
1: After 1,531 days of domination, the Germans gave up the fight and on August 25th, General Leclerc and the Americans secured von Scholitz's surrender.
7: De Gaulle really wanted the French to liberate Paris by themselves and to have General Leclerc be the first to step foot in a free Paris.
1: General de Gaulle's arrival in Paris was triumphant. On August the 26th, he went down the Champs-Élysées from the Arc de Triomphe. A jubilant crowd cheered him on. Smiling faces were a stark contrast to those of June 1940. There was an air of celebration, although the war continued.
9: Paris. Paris outragé. Paris brisé. Paris martyrisé. Mais Paris libéré. 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
4: Those words made Paris an allegory for all of France, of a France that fights, of the only France. That is the France de Gaulle wanted the world to remember.
1: A new sort of prestige returned to the capital's monuments. Notre Dame, once a place of tribute for Henriot, became a place of honor for General de Gaulle. He went there for a Te Deum and sat on the seat of the President of the Republic, especially prepared for the occasion. When he exited, a shooting broke out, but de Gaulle did not falter.
3: He was careful and made sure that Cardinal Suard was not present in the cathedral at that moment. And while there were a few isolated shots, we never found out if it was militiamen or lone German shooters.
1: It became known as the Te Deum under fire.
2: The end of the war was strange, because the Germans left even faster than they came. One morning, they were gone.
1: The liberation also meant settling the score for those who had betrayed France and the Parisian capital. Even the great monuments needed to be cleansed.
7: All the various cultural institutions had a problem. They needed to be cleaned out quickly, in the heat of the moment.
4: When one speaks of collaboration, I would say that all of France collaborated, but that obviously was done in different ways.
7: They couldn't just carry on as if nothing had happened, even though they would have liked to. During the summer of 1944, everyone wished they could treat the entire thing as a parenthesis and that there were only a handful of traitors. In reality, it went much deeper. It was much more serious than that.
5: Hotel Lutetia was emblematic because that was the place where all the camp survivors were gathered. And for weeks on end, families came to the hotel, desperately hoping to find a lost sister, mother, or brother. That was another powerful moment for Paris.
1: The magic of Paris was back in full force. Although the Eiffel Tower's elevators had not been in service since June 1940, they miraculously started running again. At Maxim's, Monsieur Albert, the maître d', was arrested, but quickly released. And Orcher returned the restaurant to its owners as promised.
3: The motto of Paris, Flutac nec mergitur, she is tossed by the waves but does not sink, is exactly what happened during the German occupation.
4: Paris is the true symbol of the resistance and the liberation, because it's the French capital and its actions that were of capital importance.
2: By occupying Paris and flying the swastika from all of its greatest monuments, Hitler thought he would humiliate France, but he was wrong. Paris was free and had regained its shine after having been the capital of the resistance.

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One, set a reminder with your smart speaker by saying, remind me to listen to Hot Mics Monday through Thursday at 12 p.m. Eastern, 9 a.m. Pacific. Two, when it's time, just say, play Hot Mics on TuneIn. And you're in for unfiltered takes, A-list guests, and the stories everyone else is too scared to touch.

0: I'm Matthew Burchette, and this, my friends, is Behind the Wings, and I think we're in trouble.
1: Now, I say this a lot, but how cool is this?
2: This is Lieutenant Zach Farrell.
3: Lieutenant General Christopher Coates, the amazing Gene Kranz.
1: You've never seen aerospace like this.
2: Hi, welcome back to Wings Over the Rockies, my favorite place in the world. You are going to totally dig this episode because it's on NORAD. Now, what is NORAD? Well, we're going to get to that in a minute, but let's do a little bit of a history lesson here. At the end of World War II, we had not been bombed by any power except the Japanese and shelled by the Japanese and German submarines. When you think about it, we got really, really lucky. We didn't have to go through any of the horrendous bombing campaigns that Germany, Great Britain, Italy went through. We just kind of sat back here, sheltered from the rest of the war by two gigantic oceans. Well, that started to come to an end in 1945. We quickly discovered that the Germans were leaps and bounds ahead of us in technology. The V-2 rocket, the America bomber. What was the best way to defend yourself in the late 1940s? Radar. We got with Canada and we started to develop a system that they called the Dew Line. And it was actually three sets of radar. There was the Dew Line, which was the distant early warning line, the Pine Tree Line, and then the Mid-Canada Line. Well, that was all great when we were worried about Russian bombers. But in 1957, when the Russians launched their first ICBM, the Intercontinental Ballistic Missile, things got a little bit dicey. So what do? You come up with NORAD. What does that mean? Well, that, my friends, is what we are going to discover today.
1: The North American Aerospace Defense Command, you know it as NORAD, was first approved by the United States Joint Chiefs of Staff in 1957. At the time, it was called the North American Air Defense Command and had its headquarters at Ent Air Force Base in Colorado Springs, Colorado. Following construction of an underground facility at Cheyenne Mountain in the 1960s, NORAD's command post moved under the mountain to monitor the airspace over Canada and the United States. In 2008, NORAD moved its day-to-day operations to Peterson Air Force Base in Colorado Springs and redesignated Cheyenne Mountain as an Air Force station and the backup command center.
4: Proceed and identify.
5: Okay, Control. I have an identification. You won't believe it. It's you-know-who.
1: Aside from assessing daily aerospace threats, NORAD is also responsible for tracking Santa with their NORAD Track Santa program.
6: And so we use NORAD's standard equipment to track Santa, the stuff that we use to protect and defend North America every day of the year.
1: To learn more about NORAD's mission, let's head over to their headquarters at Peterson Air Force Base and talk with the Deputy Commander, Lieutenant General Christopher Coates.
2: So, what is the overarching mission of NORAD?
6: NORAD's mission has always been the defense of our nations, Canada and the United States, or the defense of the homelands. What we've seen over the last year or two, and it's reflected both in the Canadian defense policy, strong, secure, engaged, and the U.S. national defense strategy, is that our nations, our homeland, is no longer a sanctuary. And we've noted that our adversaries, our potential adversaries, China and Russia in particular, have developed capabilities to be able to hold us at risk here in North America. With very advanced weapon systems, by combining their capabilities, so they operate, as we would say, across different domains, both from at sea, holding our space assets at risk, operating in the cyber domain and in the information domain. And then NORAD, in our classic air defense mission, is challenged but in ways that we haven't been before, as all of these threats come together at once. And so we're in the midst of a transformation of NORAD, refocusing on our ability to defend the homeland, reduce that risk down to an acceptable level, really to be able to deter threats before they manifest themselves.
2: One of the things that our sharp viewers, of which they all are sharp, are going to catch on is that I said NORAD is here at Peterson. Most people think Cheyenne Mountain. They've seen Stargate SG-1, they've seen all these Hollywood movies, and it's always in the mountain. Why have you guys taken yourselves out of the mountain and come down here?
6: Well, first what I'd say is NORAD isn't just either in the mountain or here at Peterson. NORAD is all the way from Alaska down to Tyndall Air Force Base, and we even have people in Greenland at Thule Air Base in Greenland. So NORAD's bigger than just where the headquarters happens
2: location.
6: To be.
2: Yeah.
6: But you're right. For a long time, NORAD headquarters and our operations center was inside Cheyenne Mountain. After the events of 9/11, the role of NORAD expanded slightly to include the defense, the air defense of our internal air at the same time. It was seen to be more effective at the time to move the operations center out of Cheyenne Mountain, the principal operations center, into Peterson Air Force Base here in the basement of the building we're in right now. So we've operated here for about 15 years with the operations center, but we maintain the command center in Cheyenne Mountain. It's our alternate command center. We use it quite frequently to make sure that it's all up and ready to go, can do the job it has to do, and there's some reasons why Cheyenne Mountain was important and remains important for NORAD.
2: What's your favorite part about the job?
6: There are sort of two aspects. The first is the problem solving, and the level that I get to see things interplayed, it's the strategic mixed in with the tactical. So what are our governments expecting of us? What are the resources we've been given, and how do we balance that with what's happening globally? And ensuring that we're at the right place at the right time, providing the right information to our decision makers. Secondly, and perhaps what matters the most, is we're here protecting our nations, our homeland.
2: Mm-hmm.
6: And so while military operations everywhere are important, the job we get up for in the morning is making sure that our citizens are safe. And that's super, super rewarding.
2: So one of the things, if you're in the military, if you're a sports person, you know that constant training is what keeps you sharp. And you guys are constantly running training exercises here in what you call Into C2, which is kind of where everything happens, and we have been lucky enough to be told that we may be able to go down there. I am pretty excited because that is not something that almost anybody gets to go to. So as much as I've enjoyed speaking with you, I want to see how far I can get without being tackled. So, sir, thank you so much.
6: Thank you.
2: And if need be, can you get me out of the brig?
6: We'll try.
2: Okay, thank you.
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2: What does N2C2 actually stand for?
11: So N2C2 stands for the NORAD and U.S. NORTHCOM Current Operations Center. And what we do here is essentially all domain situational awareness and threat characterization, if I can put it very broadly like that. We're watching for Russian bombers, for missile attacks to North America, or for domestic threats. So aircraft, think of like 9/11, aircraft flying around in the airspace, violating certain airspace rules, or doing anything that could be a threat.
2: That's what I'm assuming all of these screens are doing. So what are we looking at up there?
11: unfortunately, we can only show you the unclassified stuff that we normally do. Normally, we work at much higher security level. But what we have up there, we're always monitoring the news because we can find out a lot of things about what's happening domestically on the news. The one of the screens there with all the green dots on it shows all the air traffic within the continental United States right now.
12: Okay.
11: We also post up weather things or other information that pertains to missile warning and missile defense. What we have here in the command center is the command domain, which is run by a colonel. So in this case, Colonel Brad Smith, who's my U.S. Air Force counterpart, my U.S. Air Force brother, our deputy command center director, who happens to be a Canadian today, Lieutenant Colonel Jody Hansen. We also have our enlisted controllers that help us deal with conferencing, managing the knowledge wall, those types of things. And then out on the floor, we have the rest of our domains. We have a land and maritime domain that looks for things for example, southwest border, hurricanes, fires, floods, domestic terrorist attacks, any of those kind of things. We've got our air domain, which is primarily there for defense of North American airspace like Russian bombers or Operation Noble Eagle, and we'll talk a bit more about that in a bit. We've got meteorology. We've got a Federal Aviation Administration representative. We've got cyber watch officer. We've got missile defense and missile and space warning. So we're keeping an eye on pretty much, when I mentioned earlier, all domain situational awareness. We want to know what's going on, anything that could be a security threat to North America 24 hours a day, 365 days a year.
2: So speaking of aircraft flying around, one of the terms that I've heard a lot is Noble Eagle.
11: Right.
2: What exactly is that?
11: Operation Noble Eagle is an operation that's been in place since 9/11, where NORAD has a role of defending North America from any aerospace threat like that. So an aircraft that's hijacked, people that are lost or causing potential disruption to air traffic flows, those types of things.
2: So in reality, how often does that happen?
11: A lot more often than you think, actually. Most of them are general aviation aircraft that don't really pay attention to the rules or the notices that are out there. But on average, about 3 to 5 times a week.
2: Whoa, that's way more than I would have expected. So what happens when something like that pops up?
11: Then what will happen is that region will give us a call and say, hey, there's something weird going on. We may have a conversation about it. Or they may just say, hey, we're scrambling fighters. We're reacting to this. And then we'll do what's ringing out, what we call ringing out an Operation Noble Eagle conference. And what we do is we make sure that we get the right people with the right information. If we can't talk to them on the radio, then we'll try and intercept them with fighters or helicopters, depending on how fast and how high they are.
2: 9 times out of 10, what does it turn out to be? Just some guy not reading the NOTAMs, just not paying attention, not talking to the tower?
11: I would probably say 99.5 times out of 10, that's usually what it is. Particularly if the president's traveling or if it's a temporary flight restricted area that's not normally there. So we have a Super Bowl in Atlanta. People that normally fly around Atlanta aren't necessarily used to suddenly having more airspace restrictions. So if they're not reading the NOTAMs, they fly through the middle of the temporary flight restricted area, then we'll take action to make sure that we keep it secure.
2: So we're lucky enough to be here on a day where you're going to run an exercise, and we would love to be a part of that and watch. Is that okay?
11: Absolutely. We run exercises all the time. Awesome. The crews are highly proficient at it. They do this stuff every day, day in, day out, and they're really good at it.
2: All right, let's go. This is actually going to be an exercise where, like, a small civilian aircraft is unresponsive and they're in restricted airspace.
11: So this scenario is restricted airspace in the area of Denver. Beechcraft Baron is squawked 7500, which is a hijack code, and is unresponsive, and we're going through the steps right now. So,
2: okay.
13: Based on track location and heading, we're going to request military assistance at this time.
11: So if you look up on the screen, they've highlighted the track that's flying. This, the red circle is showing the temporary flight restricted area.
14: All right. Connor's tracking. EACs, please ring out and exercise ONEC long hold.
15: Copy, exercise ONEC. Still access ONEC.
11: So an Operation Noble Eagle conference is the means that we use to share information between all the involved security agencies.
2: So that's ONEC.
11: Right. Okay. So that's what ONEC stands for. They'll ring out all of the different stations. So it's Department of Homeland Security, it's Transportation Security Agency, all of those types of FAA, FBI, whoever that are involved. so that we, if anybody has information, they can pass, and it'll help with decision making. What the CCD has done is he just labeled it as a target of interest, which now means that we've officially kicked off the Operation Noble Eagle. Okay, so the controllers at the sectors are controlling the fighters. So they're talking to the fighters, saying, "Okay, your mission is to go intercept and inspect." At this point, we're assuming that they're a threat until we can confirm that they're not. In the vast majority of cases, obviously, they're not.
2: Yeah.
11: It's not just general aviation aircraft. Sometimes we have airliners that miss a frequency changeover, those kind of things.
2: Hmm.
11: Those ones are tricky. If they're going into Washington, into Reagan National, like right downtown, they're on flight plan or they're on a standard arrival. They got 150 passengers in the back, but they're not talking to the right people. We start to get a little bit nervous. Like, we're expecting he's going to roll it onto his frequency, expecting to talk to tower, and he's not, realize he's on the wrong frequency, and then everybody kind of switches over, and then we breathe a sigh of relief, right? But we're always ready to react because we never know, right? 9/11 showed that we have to be ready to react at any time.
12: You know what they say, four wheels move the body, but two wheels move the soul.
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0: and talked to me about doing this type of duty. They then had security people. I guess the FBI did a questionnaire on me. They did an investigation. I had family and friends tell me that they'd come by and question them and put them through the third degree.
1: We really didn't know what we were going to do. They said it was going to be something that was important. And that became kind of exciting because we wondered, I know I wondered what it was going to be like.
2: The only time we had any idea is when they called us all in the room, one at a time, and they said, there'll be a gentleman in there, we'll ask you some questions. He said, well, if we ask you not to talk about anything while you're in the service, would you have any problem with that? And I said, no, sir, I wouldn't have any problem with that. So I went to sign him, and he says, I need to tell you something before you sign those papers. You do realize you're signing away your rights. And I looked at him and I said, rights? I'm in the Marine Corps. I don't have any rights anyway. And he laughed. But he said, I need to tell you one other thing about the Rosenbergs. Now, that was the only tip-off I ever had. It might be something to do with Nick.
3: If there's one thing I've learned in my time as a crime writer, it's that there are a million and one motives for murder.
4: The first Assyrians came into view.
5: This is the story of when Britain was in the eye of the storm.
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16: Nukes.
17: The infamous Rosenberg case became one of the most well-known spy trials in American history. Julius and Ethel Rosenberg were convicted of espionage and executed for sharing atomic secrets with the Russians during and after World War II.
18: I was sent to an officer's naval training school to be the instructor for our group on the ship. So I think that was the first time that I realized maybe there was something happening different.
19: I did not know about the top secret clearances until our badges were issued. And I don't think our badges were issued until after we signed the information forms. Once we signed those, and then I believe they started assigning the security clearances, then we started our operations.
17: The Marines selected to serve on the USS Curtis were warned the same fate would await them if any details of their mission leaked out. They would be convicted of conspiracy to commit espionage and sentenced to the death penalty.
20: My God, we're handpicked. We're supposed to be the best of the Marine Corps at that particular time and for this particular mission.

0: We did find out that we were going over there and we were going to be the security guard for the hydrogen bomb test. And we knew that some of them were being assembled aboard our ship.
1: When we left San Diego, we were all ushered into a great big hangar deck and met by an FBI agent who told us basically that we were now super duper top secret people, and from then on, anything you see, hear, or think you see or hear, you don't talk about.
2: At that time, my duties were varied. I spent a lot of time on orderly duty, and I stood orderly for four admirals, two ship's captains, and a commanding officer. But the reason I got that job, part of it, is I didn't tell people what I heard. And there's a tremendous bond between the admirals and the captains and their orderlies. They have to know that what they say will never leave that room.
3: They said that people had been executed for talking about top secret secrets, and that we would probably wind up in Leavenworth if we did talk about it. And that was, we got the message.
4: After World War II, the USS Curtis was converted for use in the atomic tests at Bikini Atoll.
3: And the Curtis was called the ghost ship just because they didn't know where it was.
4: The Curtis was a seaplane tender, and its interior was secretly converted into an atomic weapons laboratory that actually housed the ship's crew, atomic scientists, and all top-level military personnel, and a top-secret cargo.
5: The Curtis was not necessarily a Clan 9 ship as far as we were concerned. We were aboard the Curtis as a naval vessel. The Curtis was a little different in that we carried more officers and some of the scientists. And I think that the scientists were aboard the ship and they sensed that they wanted more security. And I don't think that they sensed that the Navy was giving them any security. In other words, I was on the Master Arms Force and yeah, I carried a 45 and all, but I didn't appear to be enough security for the people that were coming aboard the ship. They wanted a Marine contingent aboard that ship.
2: We really didn't know at the degree of secrecy until we went to pick up the weapons. And all of a sudden we realized what's going on here, because boy, they put the lid on. We wanted to Port Chicago. We still didn't know what the weapons were. We still didn't know. We were starting to get a pretty good idea because they were in these big crates and all that. But I mean, we had like at least four layers of security. And most of the security things, you go up to three, you got a hot spot. And a lot of them have one. We had about four. And we also found out there are people there other than us in the security. And that was FBI was there and everybody was there. When I really realized how serious something must be is when we left to go wherever we were going to go. Nobody said you're going to go to the Marshall Islands. We had no idea. The only thing we did know, wherever it was going to be warm because of the uniforms.
1: Then we left from Port Chicago after getting all the information and things we needed. Off we go to Hawaii. That was about a 7-day trip. And then from Hawaii on to Bikini Atoll.
6: Since I'm from the Bay Area, I only remember two or three times that the Golden Gate Bridge was ever closed. But when the USS Curtis went under the bridge, there were men, two on each side of the bridge, that were actually waving at the Curtis as it went by. And later I found out that they were FBI agents and that the bridge had been closed for the passage of the Curtis.
7: The FBI or whoever researched our clearances, wow, so this must be really important. But I didn't know the mission until we left Pearl Harbor. Then I knew where we were going.
8: We were drilled to the fact that you do not say anything at all. Don't mention the islands, don't mention, well, we never knew the device, but don't mention the island, don't mention how many ships were in our task force. The types of visitors, the VIPs, which were physicists from California, Berkeley, and of course, New Mexico.
9: the Korean War just ended. So the Cold War, as we know it now, wasn't really in anyone's mind. But I started to say one of the things that just really hit home for me was when we were out there on the ship once, and that's when this Russian submarine was tailing us. And all of a sudden, it's who's pushing a button, and you got real tense. And you realized that it could be a war right there, that moment. Again, I can't say it was a Cold War mentality that came into my mind, but it was a realization that we were there for something different than just out there having fun.
4: Ed Smith became a professional cartoon artist, and his close friend Bob McKenzie also was a hobbyist cartoonist while serving aboard the USS Curtis during Operation Castle. Together, they would recount and document their experiences.
10: As a kid, my brother and I, he's an artist too, and we would draw all over the walls of our bedroom. But that's something we just fell into. And Bob McKenzie and I would do some little cartoons, so it was just a natural thing.
4: When the Korean War ended, what became known as the Cold War began in earnest. The tensions, which had started after World War II between Russia and America, increased dramatically as both sides focused on strategic dominance.
2: When I really realized how serious something must be is when we left to go wherever we were going to go. Nobody said you're going to go to the Marshall Islands. The first night out, and I remember I was on orderly duty, I remember how quiet those ships are at night, and actually eerie, frankly. Really eerie, because there's nobody moving around much, but we were under full wartime conditions.
1: That's when we knew we weren't alone. There was a Russian sub under us, and they tracked that.
8: We guarded that ship from stem to stern like it was our own castle, you know, well, pardon the pun. They knew the importance, they knew that what they had to do, and they knew the consequences if this ever got in the wrong hand.
11: It's been all day, don't they?
12: We were dedicated to killing Nazis. That's what we volunteered for.
13: Guy Martin going for a piece of history. How much further can he go?
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0: My duties aboard there were basically security. And when we were at sea, we were looking for frogmen, we were looking for bubbles in the water, submarines. We knew they were there. We were very close to the bomb. And these were experiments, basically. They really didn't know how powerful these bombs were. But we were in a major campaign to defeat the Russians in developing a weapons of mass destruction.
1: Operation Castle did a series of tests at variations of intensity. The ultimate objective of the operation was to test designs for an aircraft-deliverable thermonuclear weapon.
2: We knew that the Russians were being kept from, at least we were told, that the Russians were all around us, they said, out there, trying to see what we were doing. And we were just to make sure that if we saw someone or if someone was trying to come aboard, whatever it was, that we would be there to protect the scientists. The bombs were stored in a ship's armory, and we would hand carry them from the ship up to the deck to take them to the barge.
3: There would be four or five or six of us would go to this barge and pull duty. That was where the scientists were, and we ate with the scientists, and we slept aboard there. We were going to be gone like 3 days and two nights. Two men on duty at a time, one at the entrance of the barge and the other one walking around the bomb. While we were at the, if it was supper, dinner, breakfast table, they were sitting across from us there, and somebody asked them what we could expect the power of this thing. And he says, well, he says, you take, like you have a stick of dynamite, which is the explosive, but you have to have the cap to set the dynamite off. Okay, he says, you're going to take one of these bombs that was dropped in Nagasaki and Hiroshima. That will be the cap on the dynamite. That's how much stronger they were looking at.
4: These are sketches of the trip on an LST between Enewetok and Bikini Atoll. Carried the shrimp device, the Bravo shot, though at the time we didn't know it was the Bravo shot. I just happened to be one of five Marines that were with Captain Brannaman, who we boarded an LST, and we carried the Bravo device to an island. It was Nam Island. Nam was just a simple man-made island. It was about a few hundred feet off of the Nam Island. This was a little artificial island. And on that, they had the Bravo shot cab, which is where we put the device.
3: And when we walked around this bomb, you could see the water. The water was around there, too. It was around it, stuff like that. So it was just anchored by an island. This looked like a big propane tank, and I guess it was a bomb.
5: About, 5 feet in diameter, maybe 15, 20 feet long, and stainless or titanium, whatever metal they had at that time. It was light. We didn't realize what was going to happen, how big it was.
6: We really didn't know when the next bomb was going to be. We had no idea the size, and as we know now after reading declassified documents, they had not an idea what size was going to be. And so it was all experimental.
2: I was still nervous before the first bomb went off, not knowing what was going to happen. I know that it's anticipation. Anything you do, anticipation is the best part of something you're involved in. Well, this was, to me, was what's going to happen when this thing goes off. You know, we're told to close our eyes and not look. Is it going to hurt us? Is it going to destroy the ship? You know, we didn't know. So the anticipation of the first shot was phenomenal.
1: On March 1st, 1954, the United States carried out its largest nuclear detonation ever, Castle Bravo, at Bikini Atoll in the Marshall Islands. The Bravo shot was the first test of Operation Castle.
7: If you could ever call anything a weapon of mass destruction, the hydrogen bomb is a weapon of mass destruction. We were the closest ship, I believe, to the actual detonation.
8: The day came that they were going to light the candle, and we steamed out to sea, and this thing went off, and of course it was totally unexpected.
9: We were all brought out on the main deck aft and told to face away from the blast. We're sitting on the deck with our faces in our arms, you know, like this.
4: It was before the sun came up. and we all sat down and got into our positions. When they called the countdown, it'd be H minus 5, 4, 3, 2, 1, and nothing. Nothing. Then all of a sudden, boy, that light hit.
9: When the blast went off, you literally could see the bone in your arm. And I mean, you had your eyes closed, and we didn't know what to expect when that thing went off. If you looked at that thing, you were going to go blind, and there was no question after it went off, the intensity of that light. This is just at daybreak, so it's dark out there beside.
3: When the Bravo, when the big one went off, I thought it was going to burn the back of my neck. It got so hot. And the light came through. Like when you were a kid, you take a flashlight and put it under your fingers. You couldn't see blood running, but you could see through your fingers.
10: Then the frustrating part was the officers and the sergeants had goggles, and so they were watching the whole thing, and they were describing it to each other, you know. And one was remarking, "It's boiling."
11: When they detonated that first sucker, they didn't have to tell you. With your eyes closed, you could see it. Much brighter than the sun. It was so frightening, so scary. But you look, and the whole horizon left with the most magnificent colors you've ever seen. I've never in my life seen anything like that. It was all the colors unimaginable. And it just kept boiling and boiling.
12: And Jesus, God. And then I saw the mushroom cloud come up over the horizon, multicolors of in the bomb of itself, like an inferno. But I mean, it was supposed to have been a little over 6 megatons, and it turned out to be 2.5 times that big, you know. And some people could have been seriously hurt, injured, or whatever, because you're sitting there, putting your heads into your arms and all that, and all you can see is skeletons in there. And then all of a sudden, you're allowed to open your eyes, and you're looking over here for the mushroom, and the damn thing's over above you already.
10: And it's interesting, because as a fireball goes up, it's burning the atmosphere and creating a vacuum. And when it gets about halfway up, all of a sudden you'll see this from below. It's shooting up in it. And when you see photographs and there's a little flange or something in the stem of the mushroom cloud, that's where the two have joined together. And then as it gets up high, way above the clouds, then ice crystals start forming, flowing down over it.
13: The realism of what the heck happened didn't really come into play until you got up and you turned around, and it was just like, oh my God, you know, just beautiful, devastating.
6: But then the heat started hitting, and that was a more scary than the light. And so as the light was building up, that's when we first hear people running. And I don't know who was behind me, if it was the sailors, the scientists, and all that, but some guy was saying the Lord's Prayer. Another guy was saying, oh my God, we're all going to die. I knew we were in trouble, because we were right in the middle of that cloud. And I looked over my head, it was above us, it was beside us, and it was behind us. But after that Bravo bomb went off, I did say, my God, and that's the first one? I said, what have we got to look forward to? And it was absolutely reversed. The worst was our first one. That one bomb alone would incinerate 80 million people. And we knew they made a miscalculation.
1: The explosion was initially thought to have been more than 2.5 times greater than expected and caused far higher levels of fallout and damage than scientists had originally predicted.
4: This is something that most people don't realize, that the positions we took. And so I did these sketches. We were always faced away from the blast. Our faces were in our folded arms and between our legs. And then the heat was, you know, just got more and more intense, you know, and you're thinking, when is this going to stop? You could see the cloud, and it was drifting to the left and toward the fantail. But you could just see it going downstream. Then after we kind of milled around for a while and noticed that cloud moving, the guy came in the back and with a Geiger counter, and all of a sudden he was clicking away, and I was enjoying the thing. It's just a beautiful thing to see. In fact, at that time you could see these veils of coral coming down out of the sky, coral and all kinds of debris, probably dead fish, whatever, everything vaporized.
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4: Heading, coming down.
11: Well, you see a major thunderstorm and all the boiling of the clouds, and it gets kind of frightening, okay? That's nothing. This thing was hundreds of times bigger than that, except it even had the most magnificent colors in the world. You wouldn't believe it. It just goes, and it just gets bigger and bigger and bigger, and you think, where's it going to stop?
6: Then we were told that now we had something else to look forward to, two shockwaves. One shockwave was in the ocean. The other was in the air, so we got a double hit on that. Any sailor knows if you're in rough seas, you point the bow toward the rough seas, go sideways. That thing pushed the whole ship, a ship that side, sideways about 100 yards, and then it started tilting.
5: I thought we were going to capsize and go under, to be honest about it. But when it tilted back the other way, and we didn't sink, and it kind of rocked back and forth like a cork.
4: And the shock wave appeared as just a dark line going across from horizon to horizon. Actually, it was like if you dropped a stone in a pond or something, it would, create the little wave that goes in a circular wave that would go around. It was like a veil or a curtain that came at us very swiftly.
8: That old ship just shuddered like this, Some of the guys were pretty frightened. Most of us, it was kind of exciting, to see something like that, something that not everybody gets to see.
9: I've seen sound waves before, and you could watch it coming across the water, and you knew when, as soon as it hit the ship, everything that was closed, like a can, it would have that, it almost sounded like the whole ship went clunk like this.
11: And when it hits the ship, it sounds like a coffee can with some rocks in it, and you shake it real hard, and it is frightening. And then shortly thereafter is the sound. But by then, I was petrified. I started praying then. I'd already started praying. But it was, I was really, really concerned because, you hear that ship, and it's moaning and groaning, and I think, well, this sucker's old. I'm not sure it's going to stand up. That was my first thoughts after seeing the first blast.
1: The immense size of the Bravo shot resulted in extensive radiological contamination, and the fallout affected both Marines on the ship and inhabitants on nearby islands.
18: I felt like I was going to get shoved off the side of the ship. We were much closer to that blast than I would have ever believed they were going to put us. We were not behind a bunker like the people in Nevada did for their tests. We were out on the deck of the ship.
7: I knew that it was so big that it sort of froze the world at that point, if you just had any sense of proportion at all. From what you normally think of explosive powers is eerie, because it starts out silent. It starts out where the shockwave hasn't gotten to you yet.
8: I don't think even the scientists knew the amount of the volume that Castle Bravo was going to give us. That thing was, it was beautiful. And that's the only thing I can say. The colors in the clouds, they're gorgeous. And you can't fathom the fact that it's so damn dangerous, but yet be so beautiful.
5: Bikini Atoll was gone, and we went to other little islands around that area.
19: When we got over there and first got there, they were building a big concrete bunker so they could film the shot going off. And then when we came back in, that whole island was completely gone. So we figured something went awry, that it was a lot more powerful than they thought it was going to be.
12: And there appeared to be a big crater. And rumors are, and I think even some facts are, that you could stack three Pentagon buildings in the crater.
15: A project spearheaded by Dr. Greg Spriggs, a nuclear design physicist at Lawrence Livermore National Laboratory in California, set out to uncover up to 9,000 rolls of unclassified film to study the impacts of nuclear explosions.
20: We spend a great deal of time studying these shots. We are never going to do another atmospheric test ever. So the data that we have is that that's all we're ever going to see. We were trying to develop expertise in nuclear weapon effects, and so we were always being asked the question, if we were to detonate this weapon on this particular target, what would be the fallout? What would be the consequence of execution? On the Operation Bravo, they actually had these tracker planes that were designed to actually follow the mushroom cloud. And so when they measured it, they found out that the cloud had gone up about 114,000 feet. So it's about 22 miles up.
10: We were told by the scientists aboard ship that they were up there gathering data. They were big planes, and they were actually labs collecting data. And then you'd see these planes, these little teeny planes flying around it.
21: It was a really unusual airplane, swept back wings. I'd never seen anything like it before. It was really sleek, like one of our modern planes. And then that pilot had to fly through the cloud at a certain elevation. And in each one of these filters, apparently they were going up and down, or they were traversing this way, were to measure radiation as the plane went through the cloud.
15: It was concluded that the significant amount of unintended radioactive contamination caused by the Castle Bravo test was greatly increased by weather conditions and changes in wind patterns.
8: And that cloud kind of chased us down the Pacific, and they shut everything down. I think we were shut down for 3 days. Well, there was a lot of running around on the decks and everything else, because they had no idea of the intensity of the fallout.
5: Fallout came, and we turned around, it was right there. It was almost like in a snowstorm.
10: We were all ordered below decks, and all the hatches were shut down, and the sprinklers were turned on. And the idea was to wash down the fallout.
15: By using digital technology, Dr. Spriggs has been able to analyze the films with much greater precision over initial measurements of the blasts over the Pacific Ocean, which were inaccurate during that time.
20: One of the objectives, I think, of our project was to preserve this and to actually have a record, a historical record, so that people can look at these films and just realize, if everybody understands just how horrific these weapons are, nobody will use them. These films are really important to us from a scientific standpoint. They contain all the original data. Then the scientific data that was recorded on those films can be reanalyzed, but it can be done in a much more accurate way than could be done back in the 1950s. A lot of things had to be discovered from the time that we started this fusion process, and we didn't know exactly how to calculate it. So they did their best back in the 1950s based on the information that they had, and obviously there's some of the information was not quite correct, and they ended up getting yields that were bigger than what they expected. On Bravo, they had adjusted the analysis somewhat to account for this. Turns out that they also made another mistake. When you do a shot over water, as the shockwave moves out, it picks up water off of the surface and it makes the shockwave heavier. So we think now that the yield of Bravo, in fact, the yield of all of these barge shots that were done in the Pacific, are probably about 27 to 50% higher than what was originally reported. So Bravo, instead of being 15 megatons, might actually have been on the order of 22 megatons. When this detonation occurred, this fireball was about 3.5 miles in diameter.
0: People have no idea how much NASA has impacted their lives.
2: One, liftoff.
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3: This was a big fireball.
4: The incident was the worst radiological disaster ever recorded in U.S. history and generated worldwide backlash against atmospheric nuclear testing. Due to this pressure, in 1963, both sides agreed to stop testing in the atmosphere.
5: According to a declassified map, we were 23 miles away. We were the closest ship to the blast.
6: They placed us under the cloud on purpose to see if this worked. And also, the cloud went in the wrong direction. It went over populated areas, which caused a lot of problems. The fallout, they thought it was snow. They heard about snow all their life. I've never seen it, and this looked like snow. So they started playing in it. Instead of being cold, it was burning.
7: I have a little disappointment that we were deliberately exposed to the radiation, and that really gets to me. You know, it took them 50 years to open the records and admit it. All the illnesses and things that I've come down with bothers me. So for me to have this many problems and for them to come on to me the way they do, I very strongly feel it's because of the radiation. Getting us that close to the explosion when it happened, that's just plain ridiculous.
4: For many years, the Veterans Administration have campaigned for compensation and health care benefits to assist atomic veterans affected by the blasts. Local islanders have also continued to experience serious health issues.
8: I think it's very important that we get closure from the government, because we've got some people that are really hurt bad from this. Radiation affects different bodies differently. I mean, there's no way of telling how it's going to affect you. And some people have died horrible deaths. And the Veterans Administration denies most of our claims because it never happened. It doesn't exist. The records that they show that they were altered and changed to make it look like nothing happened, when in fact it did happen.
9: A lot of people still don't know anything about it. I mean, in particular, if you go to the Veterans Affairs or the Veterans Hospitals, there aren't many of them that know about atomic Marines or atomic veterans. And because we were unable to disclose what we saw for so many years, it's all forgotten. So we are a beginning again by the claims that we file to help the military men that were over there and didn't get a damn thing for it.
4: The U.S. government eventually declassified the clandestine bombing operations carried out during the Cold War. The existence of the Curtis Marines and Navy men they served with became more widely known.
10: I just think that we had a lot more awesome responsibility than we realized at our time. We felt that as Marines, that was our duty, and we just did our duty, and we would guard our post, and if anybody ever tried to come on that post, we were ready to die for that, to make sure that nobody got in there.
11: Thought about it probably for the first maybe couple years after I got out of the service, and then all when you forgot about it. You know, it never even entered your mind anymore until things were declassified and they contacted me about a reunion.
5: And that's why we're so tight now as a group. We didn't know if we were still being monitored. We knew we were still tied down, and we signed those papers, the Rosenberg Act. Kind of makes you quiet. Then the Freedom of Information Act, we started getting more facts. It was kind of fun to find out what really happened. On Operation Castle, there was eight bombs scheduled, but nothing like that Bravo shot.
4: In total, the men behind Operation Castle carried out six different nuclear explosions in what became known as the Pacific Proving Ground during the spring of 1954.
12: When they did the second test, you know, it was, I don't remember, 2 or 3 weeks, 4 weeks later. I was concerned. I think all of us was. But, you know, we never sat down and discussed it amongst ourselves. Okay, we just didn't talk about it. But when that second blast, and we knew it was big, okay, but we knew it wasn't as big as the first one. The first one had lots of repercussions that we didn't have with the second one.
13: Years later, we went back into the ship's registry. We weren't even on the ship's registry. We did not exist. And then it was after, I guess, the documents were declassified and everything, somebody checked again, and there we were.
14: It's one of the finest group of men I have ever worked with. I was given a chance to see total devastation. It really is scary. You had this all bottled up inside of you, and then pretty soon I started talking myself into thinking, don't say anything, just forget it, block it out. Relatives and friends were curious what I did and where I was, and I said, I can't tell you. But, you know, we were programmed for that. In talking at the reunion, a lot of the fellas just tried very hard to just to forget it. We were tight because we were a small unit to begin with. We covered each other's tail. It's a bond we have with each other. We love each other very much.
7: I will say that the group that I belong to, those Curtis Marines, are terrific people. I really enjoy them. I've really enjoyed these meetings. And they've given us information that has helped us.
9: I think the brass, the Atomic Energy Commission, and our high-ranking officers, I think they learned a lesson on Bravo.
15: Boy, is this overkill? What are they trying to keep?
9: We went through an awful lot, and of course, there wasn't a lot of acknowledgement about the things we did. And we can talk about it freely, and we can exchange ideas, and we can help each other get claims if individuals need them. But it's something that our country owes them for the duty they did during the Cold War.
16: Would I say I'm ready to be executed? Yeah, I mean, it's not going to be that big deal.
17: We were dedicated to killing Nazis. And that's what we volunteered for.
18: Oh, you feel like you have superpowers.
19: Yeah! If you thought curving space and time is weird, you've heard nothing yet.
20: When in El Salvador, we want the Salvadorians to.
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4: The existing Atomic Marines have lived to tell this tale, and when their missions became officially declassified, they began to reunite once again and share their tightly held secrets for the first time ever.
7: There were a lot of people involved in preventing World War III, if you will. And today, you know, did we do something good or bad? You can, in one respect, say, you know, maybe we shouldn't have done it all. Look at all the countries that are out there trying to build bombs and whatever. And at what point in time are we going to see these big flashes in the sky again? Hopefully never.
0: When I talk to people about it, they understand. People my age, younger people don't understand because they don't remember the Cold War. But people my age now understand what to do and why it was done. And they remember Nagasaki and Hiroshima, what happened there, and that, and what if it wouldn't have been done, what would we have been on the other side of it?
12: Russia saw what we had, we saw what they had, and it became a standoff. The first big blast we did, it was 1,000 times bigger than Hiroshima and Nagasaki. 1,000 times. Okay? That's a big sucker.
13: If these people who are sitting around wanting a piece of us would see what the devastation of these type of weapons will do, and like I say, now they're more sophisticated. What are you going to do with something that you can't occupy? I just hope it never comes to it.
14: What we saw is somewhat minuscule compared to the weapons we have now. And that's what scares us as atomic veterans. We know, we saw what devastation it can do.
1: It was a terrible game and that, but without it, probably we wouldn't have had the SALT agreements, the strategic arms limitation agreements and treaties. There were reasonable men at that time who saw that, you know, it was futile. The problem now is you've got men who are basically fanatics who aren't reasonable men. And their idea is to bring about Armageddon to us. And that's the scary, that's the worst scenario. And that's why we don't want to see it again. That's why we have to stop.
3: You don't want to go to war. If you see what these bombs can do, you definitely don't want to go to war. I mean, they wipe out so many people, and they show no mercy.
5: I don't think any other country, if they saw the result, if they were where we were and saw the result of the detonation, they would not even be trying to develop.
6: And by maintaining a strong nuclear deterrent, we hope that if these people recognize just how horrific these weapons are, that they will have second thoughts about ever using it, realizing that there's going to be a retaliation. In the blink of an eye, you can kill millions of people, especially with these weapons. When we, at the end of World War II, when we dropped the bombs on Hiroshima and Nagasaki, those were relatively small weapons. They were on the order of 20 kilotons. Now we're talking about weapons that are on the order of 20 megatons, much, much bigger. And we hope that the people in the public understand that. And if we were to be bombed and we had to defend ourselves by dropping nuclear weapons, we would hope that the enemy would take this into account and have second thoughts about bombing us. This would be very devastating to mankind.
8: I'm concerned and have been every time there's a threat of nuclear warfare again. Because those of us that were on the curse, and a lot of people that were involved with the testing of nuclear warfare, remember and know how devastating it can be.
10: It changed the whole tone. We won the game. And that's the way we really, really looked at it. And I think that's part of the pride that the guys could keep quiet the way we did all these years. And we really felt, how could anybody be stupid enough to go up against us when we've got a weapon like that? I mean, a guy would have to be suicidal. Absolutely. Did we know everything that happened? No. But visually, we sure did.
11: We're finding out now that the young generation knows nothing about our experience. It's ancient history. I can look back on my life now with a new way of looking at it. I think every one of us feel that way, that, you know, we did something important and we're still important. As far as the bomb is concerned, we've seen what it can do. And we don't want to ever see that again.

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0: We often imagine World War II as fought in some foreign field. But it was here, on the home front, that the battle really began.
1: As the Allied war machine geared up to take on the Nazis, our green and pleasant land was transformed, bristling with airfields, military camps and secret bases.
0: There's not much left on the surface today, but we're on a mission to unearth the truth about Britain's wartime past.
2: Oh, brilliant. That is totally awesome.
1: Suggs gets a taste for what it was really like to be there.
0: While relic hunter Stephen Taylor searches for the hidden historical treasures that reveal the bravery of the men and women who defied the Nazis.
2: This belongs to somebody, somebody who fought in the war, and it's important to get things like this back to the family from where they came.
1: In this episode, we're unearthing the remains of a crashed German bomber and uncovering the story of one of the most violent bombing campaigns of the war, the Liverpool Blitz.
0: We are the World War II Treasure Hunters. The Ribble Estuary, Lancashire. When you think of the Blitz, it's not the first place that might come to mind. But these marshes carry a secret.
3: We all know about the London Blitz, the carnage that rained down on the city in 1940-1941. But it wasn't the only city to suffer. Hull, Coventry, Birmingham, cities all over the country were hit. But buried beneath this marshland north of Merseyside, there's evidence of one of the worst of those bombing campaigns. The Liverpool Blitz.
0: From 1940 to 41, the night skies of Merseyside were thick with German bombers. In 2 years, over 4,000 people were killed. The Nazis knew that if they could take out the Liverpool docks, they could effectively starve Britain by cutting off our Atlantic supply route. But on the night of the 7th of April 1941, one of the bombers, a Junkers 88, was shot down by a British fighter and crashed over these marshes. For over 20 years, a team of researchers have been trying to locate the wreckage. Today, they think they've found it. By piecing together the final moments of this plane, we want to find out more about this terrible episode in Liverpool's history, the damage it caused, and the lives it changed forever on both sides of this devastating conflict. So, Stephen, we are faced with the very exciting prospect of hopefully finding a German bomber.
2: Yeah, this one's a really good one for me. Back in 1941,

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7: In its first test flight in 1936, the Junkers 88 reached 360 miles an hour. The head of the Luftwaffe, Hermann Göring, was ecstatic. With three gun positions and a bomb payload of 2,200 pounds, the plane packed devastating firepower. Yet its two powerful Jumo engines and compact design also gave it some of the speed and agility of a fighter.
8: So the previous planes were a bit clunkier, a bit slower, but easier to knock out the sky. This thing was going to give the Hurricanes and the Spitfires a bit of a run for their money. This was a very dangerous machine.
9: This fast bomber, or Schnell bomber, was a devastating asset in the German campaign to bomb Britain into an early surrender. But Liverpool wasn't entirely defenceless against this airborne predator. Every night of the attack, British fighters were scrambled to take on the enemy, while barrage balloons formed a potentially deadly snare for low-flying aircraft. A short distance from the dig site, however, I found evidence of another of our most effective forms of anti-aircraft defence. I've come away from the aircraft crash site because I identified another location that was pivotal to the defence of Liverpool during World War II. I can see on the aerial photographs these circular sets of trees here, which look very, very much like gun emplacements. So I've come out to this field to have a look, see if I can find the remains of an anti-aircraft battery. Ha-ha! Now that is what I'm looking for. There's a big concrete plinth here. Oh, awesome! This is definitely a gun emplacement, and we've got loads of really sturdy metal fixings going around here that would have held the gun in position. So this even looks like the turning gear, and it's even dated. It's dated 1941. That is brilliant. So you've got a central mount just there, and then you've got all these going around the outside. That was to make sure that the gun could point in any direction up in the sky, so it's got a full 360-degree turn. These are 3.7-inch anti-aircraft guns, and they would have fired a shell right up into the bomber stream. In 1939, anti-aircraft batteries were installed all over Britain, concentrated near major cities and military targets. But although the shells from a 3.7-inch anti-aircraft gun could

0: pack a serious punch. The challenge was hitting the target in the first place.
1: With an anti-aircraft gun like this, you can't just look at a plane and shoot at it, because by the time the shell gets up to whatever height it's at, the plane will have moved on and gone that way. It's going at 250, 300 miles an hour. So what they have to do is calculate where they think it's going to be by the time the shell reaches the altitude that they want it to explode at.
0: The piece of equipment used to calculate this trajectory was a rangefinder. And in many AA batteries, the people operating this complicated optical device were not your average soldier.
1: The women that worked here were ATS girls. They were Auxiliary Territorial Service. And they were highly skilled at the jobs that they had to do. So they're in charge of things like range finding. Now, range finding was essential to the proper operation of an anti-aircraft battery. Without the correct information coming from the range finding girls, they wouldn't be able to aim the weapons in the right location, and they would have virtually no chance of shooting down any of the aircraft that were passing overhead. So these girls performed a really, really vital job.
0: Local resident Bob Bannister grew up near the anti-aircraft battery at Hesketh Bank. For him, the thundering clatter of the anti-aircraft guns stationed at this site was part of the terrifying nightly drama of the Liverpool Blitz.
1: So what was it like when the siren first went off then, when the first warning went off?
2: Oh, you straight under the stairs, gas mask. Oh, we went to sleep under the stairs. The alarms came at night, so we slept under the stairs.
0: Once the bombers had passed, Bob was able to snatch a first-hand glimpse of their onward mission over Liverpool.
2: You could see all the shells bursting in the sky, and even the sky lit up with the searchlights. You hear this boom, boom, bombs dropping and shells going off. You could see how the sky lit up almost every night. You know, Liverpool took a real hammering, I think.
0: Back at the dig site, the team are unearthing vital evidence of just how this Junkers could have contributed to the terrifying aerial assault.
1: That's brilliant. What an awesome find. It looks like we've now got a piece of the bomb rack from the Junkers 88 itself. That's what this piece is here. The Junkers 88 had two of those, and each one of those would hold one 500-kilogram bomb. That's a big bomb. Really pleasing we found the bomb rack. I don't want to find the thing that was hanging on it, though.
0: While the larger Heinkel bomber carried its bombs internally in a bomb bay, the smaller Junkers carried its load externally on bomb cradles. A signal sent from the pilot to this simple mechanical cradle was all it took for the Junkers to unleash its bombs on its targets below.
1: So this at the minute is upside down compared to how it was. It would sit the other way up, and the bomb would sit in between these teardrop-shaped things.
3: Oh, so it's literally the cradle for the bomb right there.
1: Yeah, exactly. So when he's flying along to release his bombs, these would be external. He wouldn't need to open any bomb bays. He'd just press a button, and away the bombs would go.
3: And what sort of damage would a bomb like this do?
1: This is a 500-kilogram bomb cradle. That's a big bomb. This isn't a bomb that's just going to take out one house in the middle of the street. This is the street gone.
3: It's going to take out our house in the middle of the street, isn't it, Stephen? When you look at the firepower of the Junkers, you get a sense of the damage it would have done. Of course, its primary targets were military and industrial installations, but that wasn't all the bombers hit.
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3: From early on, citizens in built-up areas became all too used to the eerie howl of the air raid siren. At one girls' school in Birkenhead, the sound of the siren meant just one thing: running to their very own air raid shelter. I've come to meet present-day school caretaker Trevor Parks for a tour of this unusual reminder of how the Blitz became a part of normal everyday life for so many thousands of people in Liverpool.
11: Wow, yeah. This has got the atmosphere.
12: It certainly does.
3: The bunker was paid for and constructed by the students' parents after the outbreak of war in 1939. It meant the girls could continue to live and study in Birkenhead rather than being evacuated to the countryside.
11: So presumably these rows of benches is where the kids would have been sitting.
12: Exactly so. There were about 222 kids on the roll in 1940 when the shelters were opened. So it would have been quite cosy down here. The kids would sit along these benches.
11: But the school would try and keep some kind of semblance of the normal routine.
12: Yes, they would try to do lessons down here to take the girls' minds off the fact that there was bombing going on.
11: Must have been a pretty terrifying experience.
12: That's right, yes. They would have been able to hear the aerial battles going on, they would have been able to hear bombs going off and buildings being demolished. It would have been a fairly horrible sort of environment to be in.
3: With over 200 children using this shelter at any one time, they had to rely on some somewhat basic facilities.
11: Well, what looks like two cupboards.
12: Yes, behind these doors are the fairly rudimentary toilet facilities that we have here.
11: Rudimentary, to say the very least, yes. Yeah, it must have added quite a sort of piquancy to the atmosphere down here.
12: Yeah, it would have been stuffy and airless down here anyway, and that would have just added a certain extra something.
11: Now, this shelter wasn't hit directly, very fortunately, but that wasn't the case with all the shelters in Merseyside.
3: One of the worst tragedies took place at the Derning Road shelter in Edge Hill. Here, on the 29th of November 1940, over 300 people were trapped as a parachute mine caused a neighbouring building to collapse on top of the shelter. While many suffocated, others were burnt alive by scalding water and steam that escaped from a damaged furnace. Winston Churchill called it the worst single civilian incident of the entire war.
11: Aha, I see a ladder.
3: Luckily for the girls at Birkenhead, if their main entrance ever collapsed, they had a backup plan.
11: Fresh air. Come on, let's get out of here.
3: Footage recorded at the time shows that practicing an emergency exit through this roof hatch was part of the girls' regular air raid drill.
11: That's a tight old squeeze, isn't it?
12: Yes, it certainly is.
11: And it's kind of surreal, obviously, coming out of here into this beautiful modern school. A very different experience to coming out of there in the 1940s.
12: Exactly. Because when they came out of there in the 1940s, they may well have found that there were buildings that were standing when they went into the shelters that had been demolished by bombs in the meantime, and there might be destruction all around.
0: Next up, we discover the terrifying fate of the plane's crew.
11: You've got an engine on fire, you've been hit really badly, how long have you got?
13: And make a seriously explosive find.
14: This is time to move out of it. I'm not risking it. I need everybody off here.
0: We're on Banks Marsh near Merseyside, digging the site of a German bomber that crashed here during the Blitz.
13: Our first two finds from the plane, the engine and the bomb rack, are a great start.
0: And it's not long before a host of other parts are coming up.
1: So this is inside and outside of the aircraft, so either a part of the fuselage or part of the wing. It even says made in Germany, look. Oh, it's got some stuff here, look, and great big bits of rubber, yeah.
15: That could be fuel tanks.
1: Yeah, it could be fuel tank.
0: The sheer dispersal of these fractured remains is evidence of the violence of the crash. This giant support strut would have linked the wings to the fuselage.
1: This is real heavy-duty main support structure.
15: It's serious steel.
1: And taken one hell of a hit to snap that off.
15: Well, yeah, it's heavy stuff and it'd be the strongest part on the aircraft.
0: But there's one piece, more than any other, that gives a chilling insight into the plane's final seconds. The propeller. And after a bit of a clean-up back at base, it's ready for a closer look.
11: I'm amazed it's so intact. But I suppose if the engine's on fire, this is the one bit that's in front of the fire, actually,
1: yeah,
11: ironically.
1: It is. Yeah, yeah.
11: The bit that survives.
1: And it tells you an awful lot about what's actually happened to this aircraft. If you pick the propeller blade up like that, you can see that this has been what's known as feathered. So normally your propeller blade would be at an angle, so that when it spins, it creates thrust to move the aircraft through the air. The pilot could turn these blades, and when it was needed, he could do something called feathering. So he would turn the blade so that it was in line with the direction the plane was going in, so it didn't create drag. That would mean that he could maintain his speed and his altitude, which is vital.
11: Especially when you've got one engine on fire.
1: Exactly. So he's turned the engine off, he's feathered his blade, he's cut the fuel, he's done everything he can to try and save his aircraft.
11: Really gives you a picture of the last few minutes of this plane's existence, doesn't it?
16: If there's one thing I've learned in my time as a crime writer, it's that there are a million and one motives for murder.
17: The first Assyrians came into view.
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1: On the night of the 7th of April, 1941, a British night fighter reported an enemy aircraft at 9 o'clock below, identified as a Junkers 88. The fighter got within 200 yards of its target, and with its first burst of machine gun fire, it hit the starboard engine of the Junkers, which was soon engulfed in flames.
2: You've got an engine on fire, you've been hit really badly. How long have you got?
3: Well, depending on your height, it could be a matter of 30 seconds, 60 seconds, it could be a matter of 5 seconds.
2: Well, you can imagine the panic in that cockpit. So he switched off the engine, the next thing they've got to try and bail out.
3: Two of the guys actually got out at a decent height and the parachutes opened. A third one, unfortunately, got out too low and his parachute didn't open and he was killed.
4: The plane crashed on the marsh, killing the fourth crew member instantly.
2: I mean, it's an irony, really, isn't it? Because the havoc that these things wreaked on our country, and yet, of course, behind that, there are some ordinary human stories.
3: Yeah, exactly. Surely all of our civilians suffered terribly during the Blitz, but people often forget that there were, of course, men in the machines that were causing the damage.
1: Among RAF and Luftwaffe crew, there could be a strange sense of shared chivalry. When captured, it was not unknown for celebrated RAF pilots like Douglas Bader to form friendships with their Luftwaffe counterparts. But when it came to encounters between captured pilots and the general public, the results could be less civil. Paul Sherman is an archaeologist who's researched the fates of the surviving crew members of the Junkers plane, the pilot Günter Klemm and the navigator Heinrich Koster.
2: So what do we know about the survivors?
5: Of the two survivors, the pilot came down on the Lytham side of the Ribble and the observer came down on the Banks side of the Ribble, on this side. Two Home Guardsmen observed this and they ran back, got their rifles and then came to more or less where we're stood now to go and apprehend the observer.
2: And, of course, Merseyside has been really badly bombed, so...
5: Yes.
2: I can't imagine he's going to get the greatest reaction from the villagers.
5: Sentiments were running very high and a lynch mob assembled at the bank here, and some of the villagers actually wanted Koster shot. And at some point, somebody has actually ripped Koster's pendant from his neck, which was a gold swastika and a crucifix. And the chain was actually snapped. You see it's in several pieces there.
2: Yeah.
5: So...
2: It was literally ripped from his neck, yeah.
1: Luckily for Koster, however, the crowd was broken up and he was eventually treated for his injuries by an army medic, Henry Parkinson. Koster was so grateful for Parkinson's aid that he left them a pendant and a few of his personal effects as a gift.
2: And do we know what happened to the pilot?
5: Yes, the pilot, Günter Klemm, he was severely injured, a lot more seriously than Koster was. He spent some time in Lytham Hospital, during which time he said he was actually treated very well. He also must have felt some guilt because in one of his letters, he did actually say that he knows that one of his bombs did actually kill one lady and injure several others. He obviously did feel some remorse for his actions.
1: The connection between the two surviving crew members and the communities that nursed them back to health is testament to the human bonds that could be forged in wartime, even across enemy lines.
4: Back at the dig, we're on the trail of more parts from the Junkers 88.
3: We haven't quite found what we're looking for yet with these other holes. We've got one engine and we thought we knew where the other one was. Turned out to be a main spar.
4: Our archaeologist, Tim Schofield, scans the area surrounding the initial dig site. His readings suggest that there's something very big still in the ground. Could this be the second engine?
6: Why is it always under the cowpat?
3: Excellent. Cowpat marks the spot.
7: Straight away, we've got quite a large hit, and the centre of that somewhere is going to be where the centre of the large metal object is. It's a fair depth below the topsoil.
3: Right, so get the digger and dig that hole, do you reckon?
7: I reckon.
4: The discovery of a second engine could provide more vital evidence as to how this plane came down. And before long, it looks like the team might just be in luck.
7: Something there.
3: This is getting really exciting now. There's something really big and really solid down there. Really, really hope it's this other engine. That would be brilliant.
4: Sadly, however, when the digger does hit metal, it seems like it's just another wing spar. It's a big piece of plane, but it's not quite the second engine that we were hoping for. Suddenly, however, the team noticed that alongside the wing spar, another ominously shaped object has also come out of the pit.
8: Don't touch that.
4: Very clearly, it's a bomb.
8: We need to get all the way out of here now, gents. I'm sorry.
9: I'm not risking it. I need everybody off here.
10: 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Yeah, I mean, it's not going to be that big deal.
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0: We're digging the crash site of a Junkers 88 bomber on Banks Marsh near Merseyside. But proceedings have been brought to an abrupt halt by the discovery of a crucial part of the plane's firepower.
1: We found a bomb. There's a 500-kilogram bomb there. We're going to get off the site.
2: If live, a bomb this size poses a deadly threat. It means it's time for dig leader Nick Wotherspoon to make an urgent phone call.
3: I'm calling from the Lancashire Aircraft Investigation Team. We're carrying out an excavation on Banks Marsh.
2: Sadly, he doesn't initially receive the most urgent of responses.
4: I've just been put on hold and I've got some horrible lift music. They're trying to connect me to another force. Right, I've just got through to a recorded message. They're currently experiencing a high volume of calls and they're asking me to use their internet site to speak to them. You couldn't make this up, could you?
2: After a few more phone calls, the Army's Explosive Ordnance Disposal Unit, or EOD, is quick to arrive on the scene. It's up to them to decide if this enormous find could still pose a potentially lethal threat.
0: Meanwhile, Stephen and I have retired to a safe distance.
5: Well, Stephen, that was a bit of a surprise, eh?
6: That was fun, wasn't it?
5: I said that I'm no expert on bits of plane wreckage, but I think I can recognise a huge shell shape like that as an enormous bomb.
6: It was very bomby, wasn't it? Yeah, very, very bomby.
5: Amazing end to an amazing little story.
6: It was indeed.
5: Do you think it's still alive?
6: Well, it could possibly be.
5: Do you think it could get us from here?
6: I don't think I'm safe here. I want to go back down the other side of this big mound, really. Like now.
2: If detonated, a bomb this size could have a blast radius of over a kilometre. Which meant it could take out not just a house, but an entire neighbourhood. Luckily for us, this particular specimen is no threat to anyone.
6: So what's the verdict then? What did you find when you got out there?
7: To be honest with you, it is what I thought would happen to it. There is another fuse internally, so there's two in that type of bomb, but because of the heat that was generated, so that's been burnt out.
2: The EOD's inspection confirms that the bomb's explosive contents burnt out at the time of the crash.
6: Big barrel with a pointy end then, eh?
7: Yeah.
2: For Eric, it's a relieving end to a long day.
7: Thank you very much.
8: No problem.
6: Yeah,
8: no
6: thank worries. You very much. Yeah. Thanks
7: no
6: a lot.
7: No worries, yeah. Cheers.
0: The dig may have been cut short just a little, but we found an enormous number of parts that help piece together the story of this formidable bomber. After almost 80 years in the mud, some of the parts are a little hard to analyse in detail. But with a little cleaning up, they promise to reveal some fascinating secrets. A few weeks later, we've come to Hangar 42 at Blackpool Airport, where the team are setting up a display of their finds.
9: All right, fellas.
6: How are we doing, guys? All right.
7: See you again.
2: And there's one particular piece of aircraft I'm keen to take a look at first.
6: Now, last time we saw you guys, we'd got a very, very minor issue with a small bomblet.
10: Yeah, well, as you can see, that we've been allowed to keep hold of the item and it was considered safe.
2: A closer look at the bomb reveals just why its explosive contents have long since disappeared.
10: Well, looking at what we've got here, we believe this is the bomb that was still attached to the aircraft when it crashed. So it would have been underneath the wing, which would have been full of fuel. It's got up to a critical temperature, and the explosives within it has then set alight and then burnt out over the next couple of hours.
2: But of all the parts of the plane to have survived, it's one of the most unassuming that gives us the most direct evidence yet of what finally brought it down.
6: So a very interesting piece of aircraft alloy we've got here.
4: Yes, part of the internal structure, probably from the engine nacelle. You can see, obviously, there's quite a lot of crash damage here. But also, there's some slightly more sort of specific damage, which we've been interested in.
6: Yeah, you can see that one there.
4: And I just happen to have a 303 bullet here.
8: And if we try that in the offending hole, it's a perfect fit.
2: That's brilliant. And being the World War II geek that I am, if we look at that bullet hole, it looks like we've got another one here, another one here. That's definitely one there. You've got a line there, haven't you? You've got
9: a strafe. But we were looking for evidence of what happened to this plane, and there it is. That very moment when that engine got hit and the pilot went, oh, whatever the word is in German. Scheiße. The 303 machine gun used by British fighters was so underpowered, it was not uncommon to find downed Luftwaffe bombers with over 300 bullet holes. For this Junkers, it was only a devastatingly accurate hit on the engine that finally brought it down.
2: But to truly bring the story to a close, there's one more trip I need to make. I've come to Landshut, near Munich in Germany. I'm here to meet someone with a very personal connection to the Junkers plane. Horst Klemm is the son of Gunter Klemm, the pilot who survived the crash. I want to find out more about what happened to his father after his aircraft was shot down.
11: And my father, I know he told us that he was pulled out of the sea and was brought to hospital and was very well treated there. And that he remembered that a young girl brought him flowers.
2: A newspaper article from the 1950s recalls this simple act of kindness from a girl in a hospital near Blackpool.
6: So in this article then, it says that Patricia was a little girl at the time and she would bring your father flowers every day into the hospital.
11: Yeah.
6: And she was the daughter of the surgeon that operated on your father. So there was a real bond there then between your father and Patricia.
11: In the 50s, mid-50s probably, I still remember that Patricia visited us and she stayed with us for a couple of days. I think he wanted to thank the people that they saved him his life.
6: It's an incredible thing to do, really, when you consider that they considered themselves enemies, really, and it was just this little girl's action that perhaps showed that there was the human side to it.
2: To commemorate the dig, I want to give Horst a relic from the wreckage of his father's plane.
6: The first thing is this little pot, which is definitely from the aircraft itself, and what we've done is we've put these little brass plaques. It just so happens that it fits that piece quite nicely, which then sits on there. Oh. And that's an exhaust valve from the engine of your father's aircraft.
11: Great. Wonderful. Thank you very much.
2: For Horst, reviving memories of his father's crash understandably brings mixed emotions.
11: Well, it's a reminder of my dad, what he did. Nothing nice, actually, in my eyes, but it was part of the war.
2: But it's also a chance to reflect on his father's own, ultimately happy ending.
11: It's good to be reminded that my dad's life was saved by enemies, by these Englishmen, and that he was treated so well, otherwise he wouldn't have survived.
2: Our excavation of the Junkers plane has given us a remarkable insight into the untold story of Liverpool's Blitz.
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4: We often imagine World War II as fought in some foreign field. But it was here on the home front that the battle really began.
5: As the Allied war machine geared up to take on the Nazis, our green and pleasant land was transformed, bristling with airfields, military camps, and secret bases.
4: There's not much left on the surface today, but we're on a mission to unearth the truth about Britain's wartime past.
6: Oh, brilliant. That is totally awesome. Suggs gets a taste for what it was really like to be there.
7: Oh, I know it there.
4: While relic hunter Stephen Taylor searches for the hidden historical treasures that reveal the bravery of the men and women who defied the Nazis.
6: This belongs to somebody, somebody who fought in the war, and it's important to get things like this back to the family from where they came.
4: In this episode, we're hunting for relics from the most famous aerial clash in history, the Battle of Britain.
5: And hoping to find remains of the world's most iconic fighter aircraft, the Supermarine Spitfire.
4: We are the World War II Treasure Hunters. As a kid, I heard stories about the war. Of people watching planes duel in vicious dogfights high over the Kent coast. And ever since, I've been fascinated by this most famous of aerial clashes, the Battle of Britain.
8: Spitfires, Brill Cream, dashing toffs, twirling their moustaches as they lit their pipes, ready to scramble. The movies are full of all sorts of clichés about the famous few who were owed so much by so many. But I'm keen to find out what life was really like for those young pilots fighting in that terrifying war above the skies of Britain.
4: We'll be exploring RAF Duxford in Cambridgeshire. Today it's part of the Imperial War Museum. But back in the summer of 1940, this place was on the front line of the Battle of Britain. By June 1940, Hitler had taken France and only narrowly failed to encircle the retreating British army at Dunkirk. Next, he planned to break the British spirit and starve her into submission with a sustained aerial assault. But to succeed, Hitler needed control of the skies. All that stood in his way were the brave men and women of the Royal Air Force, immortalized as the few in Churchill's famous speech. Never in the field of human conflict was so much owed by so many to so few. But who were these famous few? And what was everyday life like for those fighting from RAF Duxford?
5: This was a really important base. This was the home to 242 Squadron, and they were led by a guy called Douglas Bader.
8: The very famous Douglas Bader. And of course, they were just kids, you know, a lot of them in their teens.
5: They were in their teens. And some of these guys, Suggs, they would go up in their aircraft, land, 20 minutes later, they were refueled, rearmed, sent back into the fight again. This was real high-stress combat stuff.
8: And I suppose you presumably can't be digging here, but you've got a plan of starting to look for something?
5: I have got a plan. We've got RAF Duxford just here. I've had a tip-off that further down the road, along here in this patch of woodland, is where they used to dump all their rubbish. Now, back then it was just that, it was rubbish. But now it's turned into important historical artefacts because it's going to tell us what life was like for these guys when they weren't up in the air fighting. And I'm really hopeful I might find the odd bit of aircraft.
9: While Suggs explores the rest of the base, the team and I get to work locating the dump site. And it doesn't take us long to find it.
5: What a lovely day to do a bit of digging. I've already had a look around the area. We've got bits of crockery that say to me RAF. So we've got this is RAF blue, and this one has even got an RAF crest on. So we know we're in the right area. We know this is dump site. So, let's get digging.
10: OK, so we're just working our way back along this edge. We're going to go straight back. We're going to come from this edge, work our way to this end of the trench.
9: Signs that we're digging in the right spot are everywhere.
5: So this is just sat on the surface. If you don't find one of these on an RAF base, there's something seriously wrong. 303 cartridge. Standard issue, used in Spitfires, Hurricanes, all sorts of aircraft. Says RAF.
9: On the 10th of July 1940, the Luftwaffe began attacking Allied shipping and ports to try and starve Britain into surrender. It was the beginning of the Battle of Britain. The RAF's 600 fighters were up against more than twice that number of German planes. For those at RAF bases like Duxford, the dark days had begun.
8: And there's an area of the airfield that's changed very little since then. These deserted buildings beyond the museum boundary are the best preserved example of a World War II fighter base in Britain. A ghostly reminder of Duxford's past. Showing me round is historian Carl Warner.
11: Which was all about. So, Carl, what was life like here in 1940?
12: Well, we're walking through what is essentially a small town full of people. They just all happen to look the same because they're all wearing RAF blue.
8: There were 2,000 people based here, men and women and pilots from around the world, including Czech, Polish and Canadian airmen, all here for one purpose, to fight the battle of their lives.
11: And, of course, we think back with a certain romance about the life of a pilot, but it wasn't all romantic.
12: No, it really wasn't. You think, you know, it's a beautiful day like today. You could be sitting here, you know, not a cloud in the sky. It's very peaceful. And then all of a sudden that is shattered with the ringing of the scramble bell. And then within 10, 15, 20 minutes, you're fighting for your life.
8: By mid-August, Hitler had drawn up plans to invade Britain. And on the 13th of August, his Luftwaffe launched Operation Eagle Attack, targeting airfields and radar stations in a move designed to gain complete dominance of the air. The RAF themselves were now the target. In August alone, the RAF lost more than 380 aircraft and more than 170 airmen. The average life expectancy of a Spitfire pilot in the Battle of Britain was just 4 weeks. In the face of all this, the young pilots at Duxford would seek solace where they could find it.
12: One of the more interesting characters on the station at that time was the station chaplain, Guy Mayfield. He records how he spoke to the pilots and how, you know, their sort of bravado when they were chatting with each other sort of disappeared when they came and spoke to him personally. One pilot talked about the fact that he never really lived. He hadn't, you know, been with a woman, he hadn't seen much of the world, and saying, you know, what happens if I die? And of course the tragedy is that particular pilot was killed.
8: Mm-hmm.
4: Living in constant danger, the young men seized every opportunity to let off steam.
12: There was very much a culture that they worked hard, but they played hard. They really did. Mess life was very boisterous. They went to parties, they drank quite heavily in the mess. And indeed, sometimes, you know, the pilots had to be sort of gently put to bed. But I think you can forgive them all of that because of the immense amount of strain that they were under every single day.
11: It's strange being here on this peaceful sunny afternoon to imagine the organised chaos that was going on around here when those planes were scrambled. But the thing that really got me was the story about the vicar. You know, he's got 18, 19, 20-year-old kids coming up to him saying, you know, they barely lived their lives. Some hadn't even had girlfriends. And they were talking about dying, which, of course, a lot of them did.
13: If there's one thing I've learned in my time as a crime writer, it's that there are a million and one motives for murder.
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0: Landu brainstorms boat names for the boat he hopes to own.
1: How about Fishful Thinking? Nah, too cute. C'est la vie?
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5: While Suggs has been hearing about the brave exploits of the pilots, we've been starting to uncover evidence of their everyday existence.
6: Bit of a... brew cream!
5: Brilliant. Nothing says RAF more than brew cream.
6: That's classic, isn't it? I love the design on the side.
5: Yeah, yeah. Good find. Brew cream was one of the first hairstyling products, so when this came out, everybody had to have it. And there was nobody more renowned for their use of the stuff than RAF pilots. It even earned them the nickname, Brew Cream Boys.
7: How's it going, Steve?
5: We have had a really good start to this dig. There we go.
7: Brew Cream.
5: Yeah, Brew Cream.
7: Dashing young captain with one his hair in a mess, you know what I mean, when he's going up in a Spitfire.
5: Exactly.
7: And what's that one?
5: Well, the other thing that not a lot of people realise is that all these RAF bases had WAFs on, Women's Auxiliary Air Force. This is a wave-setting lotion.
7: So she was looking after her hair as well, yeah.
5: She was. And when she was using that wave-setting lotion...
7: Oh, go on.
5: She got some hair curling tongs as well.
7: And, of course, old Captain Farquhar Harson could do his tash while he was out
5: here. He could. Give it a nice curl at the end. Already, we're starting to unearth the story of life on base during the battle. But we're only just getting started.
8: We're yet to find a bit of Spitfire, or to fulfil Stephen's dream of me flying in one.
5: We're at RAF Duxford in Cambridgeshire, uncovering evidence of life on base during the Battle of Britain. And we're beginning to turn up some pretty special finds.
6: Stephen, I think it's time for a tea break.
5: Oh, look at that!
6: Just come out of the hole.
5: Look at the condition of that. That is brilliant. NAFI.
6: NAFI.
5: Navy, Army, Air Force, Institute. This is what the guys in the RAF base would have used for their cup of tea. And it is complete.
6: Perfect, isn't it? There's not even a chip in it.
5: Oh, that is brilliant. Every airbase in Britain would have had a NAFI to keep the rank and file fed and watered. But others would have dined in more style.
7: Right, Steve, what's going on here?
5: Hi, Suggs.
7: Looks like you've been in the China department of John Lewis.
5: Kind of. We've got down to some really, really interesting stuff now. So, we've got a NAFI mug. This was used by the enlisted men. So it's your basic bloke's mug. Okay? Then we move on to this...
9: Big boy.
5: Yeah, that's a cup and a half, isn't it? Nice RAF mug. RAF crest, this is NCO's.
7: So we get slightly more tea of a morning then, yeah, than the average Joe.
5: So we've already got a distinction now between the enlisted men and the NCO's.
7: Yeah, the distinction is he gets a lot more tea than he does.
5: Big cup of coffee. But then you get the really nice plates with a gold border, nice little motif on there, RAF, this is officer's stuff.
7: Bit of bone china there.
5: Yeah.
8: It's no great surprise that officers got the fancy crockery, but the pilot's stereotype of posh toffs is a myth. Only 7% of those who fought in the Battle of Britain went to public school, and 20% were foreign. The RAF needed a constant supply of new recruits as the battle took its toll. And they didn't mind where you came from. If you could fly, you were in.
7: Churchill said, you know, it's the sons and daughters of shopkeepers and mechanics. Anyone could, from any class, if they had the talent, fly an aeroplane.
5: Yeah, that's right. And it was, really was an air force of the people, really.
8: This wartime meritocracy is embodied by Duxford's most famous fighter ace, Group Captain Douglas Bader. A controversial figure, he was an amazing pilot, but also prone to being reckless. David Bickers is Bader's son-in-law, and is going to tell me more about this extraordinary character.
9: He was probably one of the most famous airtime pilots, predominantly because he was a double amputee. He used to call himself the legless arse. But he was an air ace and, just a terrific person to have around in terms of motivation as well with the people around him. He got them all up there and going.
8: It had been Bader's aggressive flying skills that had earned him his reputation, but in 1931 had also cost him his legs.
9: I think it's probably a show of bravado. He flew back to Woodley in Reading and, say, somebody allegedly made a comment about him being a show-off and I bet he won't do this, and he did. And he barrel-rolled into the ground, and that causes this terrible crash, which the loss of both legs.
8: Following the accident, Bader was discharged from the Air Force, but he never gave up on his flying career.
9: He kept applying and kept being refused, so it wasn't really until war was declared that he reapplied and then was accepted, because needs must. They were looking for a good, experienced pilot, and they put him in charge of 242 Squadron.
8: Bader would go on to shoot down at least 22 enemy planes and was awarded the Distinguished Flying Cross for his part in the Battle of Britain. But in 1941, his career was cut short in the skies over occupied France.
9: He was shot down. His legs were trapped, so one leg was trapped, so he was able to release the leg. And with the Spitfire, you'd have to turn over, and then you'd fall out of the cockpit. So there's this sight of this one-legged man with a trouser sort of flapping.

0: I'm sat in a Spitfire. There's something about this plane that captures the imagination. And it's had this effect on us ever since it first took to the skies.
1: Spitfires went into service in 1938, when the very first planes were delivered to RAF Duxford. It was an instant hit with the public, and its value as a propaganda tool was soon realised by the government. When war broke out, they launched a Spitfire Fund to raise money for planes, but also so that the British public would feel that they too could play a part in the battle above. Everyone wanted to do their bit. Some charged for a glimpse of downed German bombers. Others donated their pocket money. And the Spitfire swiftly became a symbol of the hope of an entire nation, a British icon.
0: Yes, Steve, but what was it actually like to fly? There's only one way to find out.
2: It's been all day, don't they?
3: We were dedicated to killing Nazis. That's what we volunteered for.
4: Guy Martin going for a piece of history. How much further can he go?
5: We choose to go to the moon.
6: Wow, what a flight. What a view, isn't it, John?
7: It's absolutely unreal.
8: Today's jazz brings the movement forward. 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
1: Like reggae?
0: Sure.
1: Or a sea shanty?
0: If that's your thing.
1: Or pirate metal.
0: This boat trip is going to be interesting.
2: Don't you love it? Oh, it's so good!
0: It feels good to be Boatyou. It feels good to Geico.
3: We've researched them. We've talked about them. We've seen one in a museum. We've interviewed people about them. I used to draw them as a flipping kid. Now I'm going up in one. It's goddamn Spitfire time.
4: Yes, while Stephen's stuck in his hole, I'll be fulfilling a lifetime's ambition. Sorry, Stephen. My pilot is Matt Jones, who's clocked up an impressive 5,000 hours in the air. He obviously didn't get the Brill Cream memo. For Matt, flying Spitfires is much more than a day job.
5: It is the greatest honour to fly. It's a huge honour because of all the people who gave their lives and who fought for our freedom and the freedom of the world as we know it. That aside, it is the most exquisite flying machine, so you really do feel like they're your wings. The aeroplane to me is freedom. You know, it's our freedom as a nation, it's the world's freedom, but it's also the ultimate freedom in flying terms, so it really is a very, very special machine.
4: Before takeoff, I've got one last thing to do.
3: What man in Britain wouldn't want to fly in a Spitfire? Man alive, I'm excited. But before we take off, I think I should just give Stephen a call.

All right, Stephen. Hello, mate. I think he's put the phone down on me. Yes, as well. He knows I'm going up in a spitfire. He won't speak to me.

0: might get bumped around a little bit as we take off, but it's fine, we'll just stick with it. Thank you very much. That's very reassuring, man. You ready?
1: Absolutely.
0: Here we go. Can you believe it? Wow! It's going in. Woohoo! Oh, yeah! Oh, we're going in there. Hey! Oh, my God. That's funny. That is a real experience and a half. So what we're going to do is punch through this cloud here. Wow. Wow, wow, wow, wow, wow. What a feeling. Just dancing in the sky. Oh, you got it, mate. Ballet.
2: The Spitfire was the invention of R.J. Mitchell. Its physical beauty and uniqueness of elliptical wing design made it so fast that it is capable of reaching a top speed of around 370 miles per hour. Its speed and agility gave it the edge in battle. It proved more than a match for the German fighters.
0: In the words of the great philosopher, what a feeling! Oh, yeah.
3: What can I tell you? Exhilaration personified. Tell you what, stick your motorbikes, stick your speedboats, stick your sports cars. You'll never have an experience like that, I can tell you right now. It's so exhilarating, it's hard to put it into words. You know, one second we were ducking and diving below the clouds. The next thing, we were actually skiing across the top of the clouds. That's literally what it felt like, skiing. The closest analogy I can make. Fast, manoeuvrable, zippy. The best. How much did you say they were, Matt?
4: I priced it up about £3 million, something like that.
3: I'm just trying to think, you know, I sell the house, the kids, the car, two cars. Oh, well, maybe not.
2: I think that might have been the most thrilling thing I've ever experienced. But I'm sure Stephen's just as excited about digging his little hole. I wonder how he's getting on.
5: Steve, got a couple of spoons.
6: Oh, brilliant.
5: Air Ministry marked?
6: No.
5: Yeah.
6: Oh, yeah, Air Ministry, cool. That looks like there's a date on it as well. Air Ministry and War Department arrow. All cutlery used by the military was marked. A way of saying this is RAF property. Keep your mitts off. But we found another spoon with some very unusual markings.
7: A spoon.
3: Now, spoon, Jar Jar spoon. Yeah, go on.
7: This is no ordinary spoon because it's got a number written on it, and we think it's a service number. Which, if it is, that's going to be like the find of the year, because we'll be able to trace that for one man.
3: Wow. How extraordinary. What an amazing thing. Some young chap eating his cornflakes of a morning, eh?
7: Yep.
3: Just before the order to scramble.
7: Awesome stuff.
2: It's tantalising to think of who this might have belonged to, and whether they played a part in a ferocious battle.
4: And hopefully, with a bit of investigating, we'll be able to find out.
6: 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RAF service number 564602.
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7: We're at RAF Duxford, a major strategic base during the Battle of Britain. We've already found fascinating artifacts that tell us about life here during the fight. But I've followed rumours to a new nearby site in someone's back garden that could be hiding something really special. If we're lucky, even Spitfire parts. I've come to this magnificent garden of yours because I've heard a little rumour that you've been finding things lying around.
15: We have. There's a great deal, actually. Every day is something of an adventure, isn't it?
16: Yeah. As we try and push the grounds back, pottery, metal, glass, all sorts of things.
7: Right. Well, I've heard a rumour that your garden was used by the RAF as a dump site.
15: You know, if we could find understand better what we've got, then that would be really good.
7: I'll go and have a look. Archaeologist Tim scans the terrain with a magnetometer to pinpoint areas full of metal and make sure we're in the right spot. The rest of the team joins me and we waste no time getting our hands dirty. And it doesn't take long before we start finding plane parts. Just not the ones I was hoping to find. People often laugh at me because I get really, really excited about little things. Even a 303 cartridge, I get excited about it because it's history. Just got really excited about a toilet seat. Now, the reason I've got excited about this toilet seat is it's made by a company called Elson. And all the big British bombers, the Lancasters, Halifax, Short Stirlings, had an Elson toilet in them. It was basically a bucket with a seat on it. And this is from an Elson toilet. So there is a possibility, given where we found it, that this is out of an RAF bomber. Now that's exciting. And close by, we find more evidence that we're looking in exactly the right spot.
17: Aha! This is definitely wartime.
7: Oh, Reg! You're like superstar, you are! So we've been looking for evidence that we've got a World War II dump here. We found it. This is an oil bottle from a Lee Enfield rifle. So this would sit in the stock of the rifle. You'd take the oil bottle out, unscrew the lid and use this little spoon to dab oil on the workings of your rifle. I'm really hopeful now that that area over there could produce more military finds and hopefully even bits of aircraft. This was an RAF base. That's what we're really after, bits of aircraft.
2: By the end of August 1940, Britain was producing more than 1,000 fighter planes a month. But it wasn't enough to turn the tide. On the 31st of August, the RAF suffered their heaviest losses yet. 40 aircraft in a single day. The Germans' targeting of British air defences was taking its toll. As the pressure mounted, senior RAF officers turned on each other over the critical question of tactics. I've come to Duxford's wartime ops room to meet Craig Murray, a curator at the Imperial War Museum.
18: So what tactics were the British employing with the Battle of Britain?
19: The British were using the Dowding system, named after Air Marshal Hugh Dowding, who came up with it, where it splits the country into four groups for various defensive purposes. You have 12 Group, which is the group we're in here at Duxford. Its primary role is to defend the East and West Midlands and industrial areas.
2: At the heart of the Dowding system was the operations room.
19: You'd have your plotters. These were the WAFs, the female RAF officers. They would be receiving information in from the observer corps, who are watching aircraft coming in. They put them on a board with, for the enemy, their height and the estimate of how many aircraft that raid will involve.
2: This coordinated network of observers and radar stations allowed small numbers of fighters to be deployed to intercept Nazi raiders fast.
19: And this is the beauty of the system. It doesn't require mass standing patrols of aircraft. It's using your resources to the maximum level without too much wastage.
2: But as losses mounted, a senior Maverick officer began to question Dowding's tactics and proposed another idea, the Big Wing.
19: Now, the Big Wing idea is Douglas Bader's. It's the use of a large number of aircraft formed in three, then later five squadrons to essentially hit the Germans with a huge amount of aircraft, maybe 60 aircraft.
2: Bader wanted to create a flying wall that would mob German aircraft and take out more enemy in one go. In a controversial move, he and his superior turned against the Dowding system and started flying their Big Wing. But the tactic was flawed.
19: It's relatively cumbersome to get that many squadrons up and formed and flying, and often the bombers have been hit their target and left by the time you finally jump on them. It's defeating the purpose of the whole Dowding system and the whole concept of air defence, really.
2: By September, the RAF was close to breaking point. But a tactical error by the enemy would give them a chance to strike back. On the 7th of September, Hitler, believing the RAF to be finished, ordered his Luftwaffe to bomb London, the start of the Blitz. It brought terrible destruction, but also gave the RAF a vital chance to regroup. A week later, as the Luftwaffe launched their heaviest raids on the capital, the RAF hit back, destroying more than 60 German planes. It was a decisive blow, and the 15th of September became known as Battle of Britain Day. Just 2 days later, Hitler postponed his invasion plans indefinitely. It's time to see how the team have got on.
18: Well, Stephen, the team have surpassed themselves.
7: I tell you what, the guys have done really well today. Look at all this stuff.
18: You know, we talked about trying to get a snapshot of the everyday life of these young pilots, and here it all is.
7: It is, isn't it? We've got all of this different sort of crockery. Just tells a story about how all these guys ate and drank.
18: And a bit of Marmite, by the looks of things, as well.
7: Yeah, Marmite and Bovril, so they'll have a hot, beefy drink when they got back off a mission. And one other thing, you know, I was looking for a bit of a Spitfire.
18: Yeah.
7: Nearly. Now, this is in a bag because it's got a little bit of asbestos in it. But this, we know for definite, is a gasket from a Merlin engine.
18: Wow.
7: So this would fit between the exhaust port that you see poking out the front of the engine cowling and the engine itself. So that's a Merlin engine, exhaust port, gasket.
18: Congratulations, mate. That's proper. You know, we set out to try and get a nice picture of what everyday life was like for these young pilots, and here it all is, from their ablutions to their drinking, Marmite, eating, cups, bits of a Spitfire.
7: Yeah, brilliant, isn't it? And don't forget as well, the one find that is potentially really exciting, which is the spoon that we might be able to get down to one man.
18: I'd love to be there on the day you do. Knock on his door, yeah.
4: After a good day's digging, we're about to fill in the holes, pack our things and leave. But then, there's one last surprise in store.
20: Stephen, just been back filling a hole.
7: You've got that look on your face. And you have.
20: And what have you done? There you go.
18: Oh, Reg!
7: This is the end of the day. We're back filling a hole and you go and find that.
20: Sorry. I'm not actually sorry.
7: Right, brilliant. Pocket watch. These could well be Air Ministry marked, could be RAF marked, if we're really, really lucky, even down to somebody's name. What do you think, Tim?
20: Obviously, we've got the no plate on it on the front, but we do have the back plate on, so if we can hopefully, maybe an X-ray or something and get it checked out, give it a clean, we may get a name on the back if we're lucky.
7: That would be awesome. Reg, you've done it again.
20: I try.
7: Now go fill that hole in.
18: The artefacts we've found at RAF Duxford have helped paint a picture of what life was like for those fighting in the Battle of Britain. Now, we want to try and put a name and a face to some of those finds. This is the old watch we found in Duxford, an old pocket watch, and they often had engraving on the back. We're very much hoping that this one does. Obviously, it's completely covered in rust, but I'm taking it to be X-rayed in the hope that we can find a name, trace it back to an individual person. This is the aforementioned watch we found in Duxford.
21: Okay.
18: And as you can see, it's in a rather bad state. But Kenny Watson usually uses his high-tech scanners to look for faults in modern metalwork. But today, I'm hoping he'll be able to peer inside our watch. Obviously, in a perfect world, what we're hoping to do is find some engraving of some sort.
21: So what I would suggest is we make a 3D X-ray model of this. You see all the cogs and gears and so on, and if there's some engraving or pattern on the case, you should pick that up as well.
18: This machine can reveal the watch millimetre by millimetre. If there's a name, it'll find it. And it's not long before we start getting a result.
21: Fly in and out. So there's some detail there, detail on the gear wheels. So I think there's something appearing there that looks like a couple of numbers.
18: Ooh.
21: 772.
18: Wow.
21: So let's just carefully...
18: So that could be a model number. It could be a
21: model number, a serial number for that.
18: But what about an engraved name? The signs aren't good. So we're coming to the outside and we're not really... We can just see more and more decay as we come out.
21: Yeah,
18: really.
21: Unfortunately. I mean, to me, this looks like a good image, but unfortunately, I'm a little worried with the amount of corrosion on this. We may have, you know, lost it to nature.
18: Well, I can't say it wasn't ultimately a bit disappointing that we didn't find any engraving. But to be honest, the state that the watch was in, it was very unlikely. But if anyone was going to find it, it was certainly going to be Kenny and his incredible machine. And what a fascinating experience it was to see this cut through millimetre by millimetre. We couldn't find the engraving, c'est la vie, but we've still got the spoon.
4: And while Suggs has been scanning the watch, I've been doing some investigating of my own.
7: Fairly simple search to begin with. RAF service number 564602. Oh, now that's interesting. There is a hit for an RAF serviceman with that number. A warrant officer, Gilbert Ernest Dorr. We've got here a picture of Gilbert Ernest Dorr in his RAF uniform at a christening. And it was taken on the 15th of September 1940, which is really strange because the 15th of September is Battle of Britain Day. This is going to be a bit of a personal mission to see if we can track down members of this guy's family and see if they can fill in some of the blanks so that we can see what Gilbert Dorr was getting up to.
18: especially during the war.
2: Our artifacts are a link to a vanishing past. A snapshot of life at Duxford during the Battle of Britain. And on a few weekends a year, that past comes back to life.
0: People have no idea how much NASA has impacted their lives.
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1: Thaxford hosts some of the UK's biggest vintage air shows. A chance to celebrate the bravery of all those who fought in the skies during World War II. And of course, to see some of its most iconic aircraft in action.
2: Here they come again. Have a look.
3: How about that?
2: Oh, look at that.
3: That is a sight to behold, isn't it, eh?
2: Wow. God, talk about goosebumps. The sound of the engine, innit, Stephen?
3: Yeah.
2: Sound of them Merlin engines. Especially when you're just behind one, flying. Amazing sound it is.
4: Have you been in one, have you?
2: Did I ever tell you about the time I went?
4: Never, not once have you mentioned it.
2: I'm not. Well, you must have been digging that hole, do you remember?
4: Yeah.
2: One of my lasting regrets is not being in down that hole with you when I was flying up there.
5: I think that Spitfire flight has gone to Suggsy's head. I'd better get him back in the shade before he starts thinking he's Douglas Bader.
2: How you doing, all right? Nice one. You've got the right gear on to be looking at RAF Duxford gear.
1: We're here to share everything we've found at Duxford. But I'm also hoping Stephen can tell me more about our star find.
2: A rather humble-looking spoon, but in fact, one of the most interesting finds because it had a number on it.
4: Yeah, it did. So that number looked suspiciously to me like an RAF service number. And guess what? It was. Gilbert Ernest Dorr, Warrant Officer, 6th Maintenance Unit.
2: You never cease to amaze me, Stephen. How fantastic. So we've traced him down.
4: We have.
2: So do we know, was he here?
4: Well, I can't quite work out what was going on with this chap because he was in 6th Maintenance Unit, but they were never based here. The other thing I learnt about him was that he got the Air Force Cross.
2: Wow.
4: Now, you get the Air Force Cross for gallantry, but not in the face of the enemy. So I can't quite work out how you'd do that if you're a ground crew. So, I know you'll find it surprising, but I found his family. So I'm going to go and have a word with his son and see if he knows anything at all about what on earth Gilbert Dorr was getting up to in the war to get this Air Force Cross.

0: For me, this is what it's all about. Following a fine home.
1: As you know, gentlemen, we came across an item that we've managed to attribute to one man, which is your father, Gilbert Ernest Dorr. I know you're probably wondering what on earth it is. I've got it in my pocket, so let's have a look. It's that.
2: Goodness me. It's the number on it.
1: 564602 is actually your father's service number. So your father has obviously decided that he wants to make sure that his spoon is his spoon, so he's stamped his service number on it.
2: Well, that doesn't surprise me. He was a very meticulous sort of chap.
1: Was he?
2: He wouldn't want anybody else eating out of his spoon, I'm quite sure.
1: The challenge for us now is to work out why on earth it was at RAF Duxford.
2: He's never actually stationed there, but being a test pilot, he flew all over all sorts of places.
1: He was a test pilot?
2: During the war, he was testing aircraft as they came off the production line.
0: Gilbert Dorr's role was to test new or repaired aircraft before delivering them to frontline units like Duxford.
1: So that may well explain why this item was at RAF Duxford, because he could well have been delivering aircraft there.
2: Quite possibly, but I've been through his first pilot's log.
1: Right. Oh, you've got his pilot's log?
2: Got one of them. This starts in 1938.
1: Aha, there we are, look. So in that Spitfire, page, we've got Spitfire.
2: Yeah, they're all different Spitfires. So yeah. He's obviously testing these as they came off the line.
3: There is a comment in there, I guess it's probably the first time he flew it.
1: Oh, really?
2: First entry of Spitfire was K9859. Experience on type, first solo, an amazing aircraft.
0: Gilbert's log shows he was flying a huge number of different aircraft. Everything from single-seat fighters to heavy bombers. And it also holds clues for how he won his Air Force Cross.
1: Air test. Both engines cut out, but starboard picked up again on forced landing approach. Return to base.
2: Another one, having landed, the hydraulics failed and he went straight off the end of the runway because his brakes didn't work.
1: Right. Dangerous job.
0: Our exploration of Duxford has given us an amazing insight into what it was like to be one of Churchill's famous few.
4: And thanks to a humble spoon, we've also unearthed the story of an unsung hero who, behind the scenes, risked his life to ensure Britain's freedom.

0: Would I say I'm ready to be executed? Yeah, I mean, it's not going to be that big deal.
1: We were dedicated to killing Nazis. And that's what we volunteered for.
2: You feel like you have superpowers.
3: If you thought curving space and time is weird, you've heard nothing yet.
4: When in El Salvador, we want the Salvadorian suit.
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11: We often imagine World War II as fought in some foreign field.
12: But it was here, on the home front, that the battle really began.
13: As the Allied war machine geared up to take on the Nazis, our green and pleasant land was transformed, bristling with airfields, military camps, and secret bases.
11: There's not much left on the surface today, but we're on a mission to unearth the truth about Britain's wartime past.
14: Oh! Brilliant. That is totally awesome.
13: Sucks gets a taste for what it was really like to be there.
15: Oh, I'm right there.
11: While relic hunter Stephen Taylor searches for the hidden historical treasures that reveal the bravery of the men and women who defied the Nazis.
14: This belongs to somebody, who fought in the war, and it's important to get things like this back to the family from where they came.
11: In this episode, we're in Dorking in the south of England, hoping to solve the mystery of a tank that was buried here at the end of the war.
14: Ah, what you got?
11: And uncovering the startling truth behind Britain's real Dad's Army. We are the World War II Treasure Hunters.

0: Today, the idea of a foreign army invading Britain might seem far-fetched, but back in 1940, things looked very different. I'm off to somewhere that reveals just how seriously Britain was preparing for the worst-case scenario, a full-scale Nazi invasion. By June 1940, the Nazis controlled much of Europe. They'd driven the Allies out of France from Dunkirk and now threatened to invade Britain from the south coast under Hitler's Operation Sea Lion. A beleaguered Britain braced itself and prepared to defend its people at all costs. We've come to Denby's estate in the Mole Valley. Today it's a vineyard, but during the war, this place was a hive of military activity and a vital strategic defence point against any invading Germans trying to reach London. But more exciting still, there's believed to be a very important piece of World War II hardware buried beneath these rows of vines.
1: There's a tank buried here.
0: A tank?
1: A tank. We know there's one here because there was one dug up in 1983. There's another one buried next to it, and we're going to go and dig it up.
0: And burying them? Why would they bury a tank?
1: Part of the reason that we're going to recover it is to try and find out exactly why they did bury it. There's certain theories going around that it was an old tank, it was obsolete, they just dumped it in the ground to get rid of it. But there's other theories as well, so we're going to go and check it out, find out which one's right. Back in the 1940s, this wonderful vineyard was full of soldiers. Up on the hill over there, there was an old mansion. The Home Guard used it to give lectures to Home Guard soldiers, but they used to come and practice with the Canadian soldiers on this land.
0: So what is it we're hoping to find here?
1: We're looking for old cartridge cases, bits of kit, anything that tells us the sort of training that they did here. So it's really, really exciting.
2: We want to find out exactly what was going on here at one of the most crucial sites of Britain's home defences. But while my team of detectorists and archaeologists start hunting for relics, I'm checking in on the start of our tank dig. The tank that was dug up here over 30 years ago was a Covenanter. If this one is also a Covenanter, it's very exciting, because today they're extremely rare. Our archaeologist Tim's done a magnetic survey to help pinpoint its exact position. And together with former military tank engineer Rick Wedlock, we're hoping to bring this battle tank back to the surface and try to find out how on earth it ended up buried in a Surrey vineyard.
3: Yeah, we reckon the tank's about 5 foot down, and we must be 4 foot now.
1: Yeah, you're not far off, are you?
3: Yeah, I'm just taking it gentle. You know, I'm just going to pour soft 6 inches at a time, and then we'll hit something metallic.
1: Yeah.
3: And we'll stop, get out, have a look.
1: So what's the geophys shown you about where this tank's lying then, Rick?
3: Well, we knew there was a tank buried here somewhere.
1: Yeah.
3: The geophys guys have come out and pinpointed it. Basically, the tank's lying at an angle. The front of the tank's going up the hill and the back of the tank's coming down. And where we're stood now is pretty much at this orientation. We're right at the back of the tank now.
1: Brilliant. That's
3: five
1: awesome.
3: 5 foot underneath our feet.
1: It's a tank.
3: Should be the final drive.
1: What I suggest we do then is get on and get it out.
3: Sounds good to me, mate.
0: While Stephen and the gang carry on digging, I want to find out more about our tank.
4: Designed in 1938, the Covenanter was rapidly pushed into production as war with Germany became more likely. But it would never see action on the front line. I've come to see tank expert Nick Simons to find out why.
5: They fundamentally missed out on the three major points of tank design, which are armour, reliability and firepower.
0: Quite fundamental, really, yeah.
5: It's pretty important when producing a tank. Now, basically, it seems the British designers discarded that and just produced quick-to-build light vehicles. But, of course, we expected at the beginning of the war to still be fighting vehicles like the Panzer III, which is still a very light tank. However, the Germans kept producing and working new ways of up-gunning and up-armouring their vehicles. So as the Germans were going up, we were staying flat here.
4: And sadly,
0: the poor Covenanter had another basic design flaw. The radiator was at the front.
5: Never a good thing to have a radiator at the front, it really is, and keep everything in a nice sealed box at the back, away from frontal hits, and you're okay. Of course, you think you put the radiator at the front, if you wanted to put another machine gun in there, you're not going to get room. It was a ludicrous idea. I mean, when you think the quantity of those vehicles built, you can see why they left them behind. They were so unreliable. When they came off the production line, they were falling apart. We believe that several were sent for trials in the desert in World War II, in the North African campaign. But again, they were a spectacular fail. So a lot of them were converted to bridge lane tanks and things like that. But as a weapon on the battlefield, it was a spectacular fail.
6: People have no idea how much NASA has impacted their lives.
7: One, liftoff.
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0: Thankfully, British tanks have come a long way since the days of the Covenanter.
5: Pull yourself through, bring your head up.
0: And Nick is going to let me have a go at driving a modern FV432.
5: Oh, that's lovely, that is. Going to pop your helmet on here. There we go. It's the latest fashion, you know, this stuff. Pop that under your chin. Perfect. That is your start button. There you go. Push that down until it starts.

0: Unlike this modern machine, the Covenanter wasn't strong enough to match up to the German tanks, and in the end, was never deployed in large numbers outside the British Isles. By the end of 1943, it had already been declared obsolete, and most vehicles were scrapped or used for training troops in anti-tank combat. When the Americans joined the war in Europe, they brought with them their vastly superior Sherman tanks, which proved much more of a match for the German Panzer. And the Brits went back to the drawing board.
1: Today, there are only two Covenanters left, which makes our tank here at Denbys a very rare beast. After digging for 3 hours, Rick Wedlock's making great progress and has hit tank.
2: That looks interesting.
1: What you got?
3: This here is the left side of the turret ring. You can see the serrations on the ring there where the turret traverse gearbox engages, and that's what moves the turret around. Look, let's get digging.
4: Yeah.
3: Let's see what's going on.
1: For now, the tank holds on to its secrets. Just what was it doing here, and why was it buried? But hopefully, as we dig deeper, we'll uncover clues to help us solve this 75-year-old mystery. As long as it's all in one piece.
3: Yeah, that's got a bit of exhaust manifold.
1: That is brilliant.
3: Yeah, loving it.
0: We're at the Denbys Vineyard in Surrey, trying to solve the mystery of why a tank was buried here at the end of World War II. We want to find out what it was doing here and who exactly was using it. So we're also scouring the area, hoping to find further clues.
1: Well, what on earth is that doing here?
5: This is a piece of drive band from an artillery shell.
1: We know Denbys was a base for the Home Guard, the real Dad's Army. A place where volunteers came from all over the south of England to learn to defend the country against the Nazi invasion. And we're finding plenty of evidence that they were doing live firing exercises as part of their training.
5: Oh, yes. Brilliant. We have the remains of a 303 cartridge.
6: What we have here is the remains of a 303 cartridge.
5: That's the remains of a bullet. Flicked it up with the end of my spade. It's another 303, but this one's complete. So this one, we've still got the shoulder and the neck on it.
1: 303 cartridges were the standard ammunition fired from British rifles since the Second Boer War, half a century before the start of World War II. With almost all newly made rifles being sent straight to the regular army, the Home Guard were using any guns they could get their hands on, including some that fired trusty old 303 cartridges.
5: These 303 cartridges are so common, it's unbelievable. I've never been to a World War II site yet and not found one. And in total, I've probably got about 4,500. Just the fired cartridges. But even so, still get just as excited when I find them, and I'm still dying to know what the head stamp says so I can tell where it's come from.
7: And where do you keep 4,500 cartridges?
5: In buckets.
6: Does your wife share your enthusiasm?
5: Of course she doesn't. She thinks it's all rusty crap.
0: But where most people see rusty rubbish, Stephen sees treasure, and it never ceases to amaze me.
3: They all look the same to me, is that the case?
5: No, they're not the same, they're all completely different. What? That's the point. Look, look, look. You look on the bottom of these. This one's not been fired, this one's been fired by a Bren gun, this one's been fired by a Lee Enfield, and we can tell from the head stamp even where they were made. Canada, India, Australia, all over the world.
1: But it's not just 303 cartridges that we're finding. We're also unearthing signs that the Home Guard at Denbys were preparing to face a Nazi invasion with some much more heavy-duty ordnance.
6: It's a 2-inch smoke mortar used by the Canadians, by the British. It would have had a fin on the end there. It's burnt off. It would have a cap on the top. That's all that remains of it.
5: Oh! Car! Now, I am not expecting to find this here. That is fantastic. So what I found here is the safety cap from a number 151 or number 161 fuse. They were used on 2-inch mortars. So this basically is the safety cap from a high explosive 2-inch mortar. And on the top here, it says, remove before firing. This route here is one of the main routes that the Germans would have had to use to get to London. So this is why this stuff is really important. It shows that we were practicing with these weapons and preparing for this invasion and preparing to try and push them back. That is absolutely brilliant. I was not expecting to find anything like that here.
1: It's not entirely surprising that there was some heavy-duty ordnance being used here. Denbys sits right at the point where the Mole Valley splits the South Downs. Known as the Mole Gap, this would have been the most direct route to London from the south coast. It was identified as far back as the Napoleonic Wars as crucial to defending Britain from invasion. After the losses at Dunkirk in 1940, the Canadians were the only army with virtually all their equipment intact. So with the Nazis only 22 miles away across the Channel and already occupying the Channel Islands, Britain called on its Commonwealth allies to provide the kind of hardware and manpower needed to defend the nation. 20,000 Canadian infantrymen were moved into the Mole Gap here at Denbys to defend this vital strategic area. To find out more about them, I'm meeting Bill Lancaster, who lived near here as a young boy and remembers the Canadians arriving.
4: We used to say, got any candy? We'd never heard it called candy before. It was sweets to us, because sweets were on ration.
5: Yeah.
4: So we didn't have any sweets. My mum had five children. My dad was away at the war, as it were. And a Mars bar, we used to cut up into six, one piece each. And we used to fight for the end bit with the extra chocolate on. Well, when the Canadians were here, we used to ask if they got any candy, and they'd just give us a bag of sweets. And quite a few married local people and settled down or went back to Canada, took their family back to Canada. Yeah, it was quite... they were good people.
5: Yeah, there's quite a few, actually. But the Canadians didn't spend their whole time handing out sweets. They were here to do a serious job defending the Mole Gap.
4: There was the tank trap built right the way across, and tanks on this side, pillboxes... You know, pillboxes all over the places and gun emplacements.
5: So when you say a tank trap then, this was a really, really wide and deep ditch that a tank couldn't get across.
4: Oh, yes. Yeah, it was huge.
5: I mean, I think...
4: Absolutely huge.
5: If you look on this old 1940s aerial photograph, can you see this mark here on the ground?
4: Oh, yeah. Oh, yes, that's it.
5: That must be the remains of the old tank trap.
4: That's it. That is the remains of the tank trap. And then the idea was it went across the road. That was all prepared. Okay. The railway line and the road, that was all... Apparently, I've been told that was mined, ready to blow.
5: Was it? Right, okay.
4: Yeah.
5: So this tank trap then was...
4: Oh, it was huge. It was wide and deeper than the tank. If a tank had come along, it would have gone in and struggled to get out, you know, because it was that deep.
1: The tank trap formed part of a line of defences called the General Headquarters Line that surrounded London and was built to stop Nazi tanks advancing towards the capital. But the aim wasn't just to slow the Nazis down. It was to concentrate them into one area where they could be overwhelmed and defeated.
4: On this side of the tank trap, there were guns looking south, looking across the valley, with gun emplacements all around and covering the valley. But the ditch itself, it would have been quite a struggle to get across.
5: Yeah.
4: So that means that the advance would have been stopped or slowed down, and then everybody would concentrate on the advance here.
1: With German reconnaissance planes flying ahead of the planned ground invasion, the British and Canadian military also came up with a particularly ingenious way to beef up their defences.
4: This is a memory that I have, is the leaning against the huts were wooden images of tanks and guns.
5: Oh, wow.
4: Don't know, you know, I've been told since, don't remember it, but I've been told since, that they were built here to, as dummies to fool the German aeroplanes, the reconnaissance aeroplanes, because this was the defence area here.
1: It's been really revealing talking to Bill. It seems likely to me that although our tank wasn't battle-worthy, it played a vital role as part of the all-important defences here at the Mole Gap. I now want to see if I can find evidence of the Canadian soldiers based here. I've had a tip-off that while the Canadian officers lived in nearby Headley Court, the ordinary troops lived in surrounding woodland. Amazingly, remains of their Nissen huts are still standing today in this secret location.
5: There's Nissen huts in this woodland, and what's most exciting about it is that the landowner tells me he's never let anybody dig here before, so there should be an awful lot of finds. With this being a domestic site, I would hope to find things to show me that the men were living here day to day, so
1: possibly old toiletry tubes, things like that, but also things like ordnance, old cartridge cases, anything really related to army life. Nissen huts provided cheap, quick and easy to build lodging for soldiers during the war. Made of a corrugated iron shell with brick or timber walls at either end, they weren't exactly what you would call luxury accommodation. Archaeologist Ted has already unearthed evidence of how they were built three quarters of a century ago.
8: It's undoubtedly part of one of the Nissen huts. Each hut on the metal hoops that form the structure has a wire running across the outside of it to give it tension, and this is part of a ratchet mechanism to tighten the wire to hold the Nissen hut together.
1: And I want to see if we can still tell what conditions were like for the men who had to live in them.
5: Whoa! Oh, wow. We've got the water pipes coming in. And a big old trough down here, which I assume must have been a urinal. I should refrain from walking in there. Bits of light fitting. This looks like it was an old washroom, like a bathhouse. Because these guys had to live here for a long period of time. They weren't just here for a couple of days. Units were here for months on end, so it was really important that they'd got somewhere to bathe and wash.
1: Named after Major Peter Norman Nissen, the man who invented them, Nissen huts had been in use since the First World War. They were built to be functional rather than comfortable, but even then, the huts at Denby's had a particularly bad reputation.
5: It's said that this was one of the worst camps in the entire UK because it was just so cold and wet here. It must have been really awful trying to live in conditions like this. There's very little insulation in these buildings. There's no privacy, there's no heat, so there's nothing. You're just sitting here getting bored.
1: Not so much in the way of creature comforts, then.
5: Good Lord.
1: And the finds we're making inside the huts point to just how dark and dank they would have been back in the war.
5: I found these around the back as well while I've been digging. That looks like the grate off one of the pot-bellied stoves, which would have been the only heating they'd have in the Nissen huts.
8: Yep, good solid bit of cast iron there.
5: Yeah, it is. So you think one of them is going to heat one heck of a sized room. He's not going to get much heat off it.
8: Right.
5: You don't get much light off that either. That's a light shade. White enamel.
8: Yeah. So, yeah, imagine that up on the ceiling.
5: Yeah, not much light at all.
8: No.
1: And there's one little find I've made that shows at least one soldier was trying to find some extra warmth.
5: And then

0: really cold, these places. Quite uncomfortable. So any home comforts these guys could find, they would use. And a hot water bottle was a prized possession. So you've got the pot-bellied stove, the light, and then something else to keep your feet.
1: And your hot water bottle.
2: Yeah.
1: To get you through the English winter.
0: Yeah, indeed. Right, let's go and find some more stuff.
1: Keep going.
3: While we hunt for more relics, Rick has uncovered an important feature of our tank. These four holes are the signature radiator that confirms we have a Covenanter, just like the one that was unearthed here over 30 years ago. We know these tanks weren't used on the front line, which could explain why it's here. Perhaps a part of the Mole Gap's defences. But to know for sure, and to find out why it was buried, we'll have to keep on digging.
0: What do you think to it?
4: It's good and bad.
5: It's been all day, don't they?
6: We were dedicated to killing Nazis. That's what we volunteered for.
7: Guy Martin going for a piece of history. How much further can he go?
8: We choose to go to the moon.
9: Wow, what a play. What a view, isn't it good? Absolutely unreal.
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3: We're at Denby's Wine Estate in Surrey, on the hunt for buried relics, left behind by Canadians and Home Guard who were based here between 1940 and 1944.
0: Oh, that is superb. Look at that. Royal Sunny Spread, a blend of invert sugar and colour. Apparently it's meant to be cherry flavour, but I doubt very much there was very many cherries in it at that time.
15: And together with military tank engineer Rick Wedlock, we're excavating something really exciting. A tank.
3: We've discovered that it is a Covenanter. This tank is only the third known remaining Covenanter in the whole world. But as the team dig around it, we're starting to see that this tank wasn't in the best nick when it was buried here.
0: What do you think to it?
4: It's good and bad.
0: Good and bad?
4: Yeah, good and bad. There's a good side and there's a bad side.
0: That's really good, that
4: yeah,
0: is. All
4: that,
0: the road
4: that's
0: wheels,
4: brilliant.
0: The tracks.
4: When it was hitting the track with a digger, it looked like it was moving.
0: Oh, really?
4: Yeah.
0: Wow.
4: This side is hammered.
3: It looks like the tank has sustained some serious damage. And there's one part in particular that's caught my eye.
0: So we've got tank tracks, and we've got what's called a road wheel. So the road wheel is the thing that the track would sit around. So the wheels would turn and the track would follow it round. So the thing you immediately notice about this road wheel is these big bits of metal that are pointing and shaped upwards like that. And the hole in it. This looks to me like this has been hit by something. Something travelling really, really fast that's really, really heavy. So I think this has been hit by a shell of some sort.
3: Although back then a Nazi invasion

0: was a very real threat. Thanks to our brave RAF pilots, it never materialised. So it's a bit of a mystery to me how this tank might have suffered this level of damage here at Denbys. Need some help, guys.
1: Yeah, this steel you can see here, that's bent and twisted, should run level with the top of the tank.
0: Yeah.
1: And it's a top support bracket that gives you your space for the suspension units to sit in. But to be able to blow that piece of armour up must have been a really big explosion. Or a lot of little ones. But yeah, it's been hammered.
2: It has, hasn't it?
0: It looks like some seriously explosive ordnance was at work here. And over in the vineyard...
3: Dave.
0: Matt has found something that might just hold the answer. What you got?
3: A very nice 2-inch mortar fin.
0: Oh, wow. Excellent.
3: Yeah. Really nice condition.
0: That is brilliant.
3: I don't know if it's dated at all.
0: Well, they're normally dated on one of the fins, or on the base. 1942.
3: 42, lovely.
0: Excellent, that's a brilliant find. And it tells us something else about this site now as well. They were chucking live mortars at each other.
3: Yeah, they weren't playing.
0: No, they weren't.
3: This was the real thing.
0: So. Yeah. So I know this is a high explosive mortar fin because you can see where it's been blasted away from the mortar body itself. Smoke mortars would have remained intact. So what it also tells us is that they were throwing these, probably from up on that rise over there, forward of where the troops were to create a barrier through which the enemy couldn't attack. So this is really open warfare stuff, chucking big explosives at people trying to attack you in the open.
4: And the men chucking this ammo around were none other than our real dad's army, as they were put through their paces here at the number one Home Guard training school. Today we tend to think of the Home Guard as doddery old fools. But all the evidence we're finding points to a very different reality. In 1940, Britain was preparing for an imminent Nazi invasion. They were desperate times, and on the 14th of May, the British government issued a call to arms on national radio. The appeal was for all men between 17 and 65 who weren't already serving in the military to step forward and defend their country. Within 24 hours, a quarter of a million men had signed up to join the local defence volunteers. Just 2 months later, that number had risen to 1 million men, and the local defence volunteers were renamed the Home Guard. Here at Denbys, hundreds of Home Guardsmen from across the south of England underwent military training between June 1940 and October 1944. I've come to meet military historian Andy Robertshaw, who's going to show me the kind of training they were put through.
5: And you, mate. So can you tell me a bit about what the Home Guard were actually up to here at Denby?
6: Yeah, well, they were set up in 1940 because of the threat of Nazi invasion. They start off literally armed with brooms with a knife on the end. You know, they took stuff out of museums, they wore civilian clothes, but eventually they're dressed like you are now. It's not perfect, but it's a uniform, it's denims, you've got a helmet, you'd have a gas mask and stuff. And really, they're here in case the invader comes.
5: Which is a very serious threat, of course. But I must say, as soon as I put this uniform on, half the crew started giggling because your first thought, of course, is Captain Mannering and Dad's army.
6: Yes, and I mean, I think the whole point about that is that in 1940, when they were first set up, they were laughable. But we've got to remember that a lot of these guys are over 40, and that means they were serving at the end of the First World War, if not before. They know what they're doing. And the younger lads, well, they're fit. So you've got a combination of old blokes who know what they're doing and young lads, and the others have gone off to the regular army or the navy or the air force.
5: Yeah, so a lot of this wasn't battlefield training. This is hand-to-hand combat.
6: Yeah, I mean, the idea is the Home Guard, you're defending your home, and you know if the Nazis arrive, they're going to not be nice people. You are going to use every technique you've got. So they have to use a lot of improvised weapons. Some of the weapons they're getting, they come from abroad, but they're taught how to use them and to use them really effectively. So they start off with firing their rifles, then they'd learn how to use bayonets, and then they get to the big stuff like grenades and eventually put it all together so that if the invader comes, we can fight them from hedge to hedge, house to house.
5: So it's with some trepidation I ask you, could you show me something of what they were doing?
6: Of course I can. If you come with me, we'll get you actually into action. Come on, this way.
4: In the belief that a Nazi invasion was imminent, the Home Guard here at Denbys were being trained to defend places like the Mole Gap at all costs. And that meant training with real weapons.
6: Pull the pin out. Yeah. Look at the pin.
5: Look at the pin.
6: Yeah. Arm behind you.
5: Arm behind you.
6: And throw overarm and try to land
5: How's
6: it on
5: that?
6: There.
5: Pin out. Check. Now we're armed and ready to go.
6: Excellent.
5: Off spin. And then we duck. Oh, but it missed by about 4 yards.
6: Nice. Oh, I like that. That would do the job, wouldn't it?
4: Well, there's no time to rest on my laurels. The Home Guard were being trained to make sure that if the Nazis got this far, they were going to be able to force the Germans into a full-on retreat.
6: Basically, moving forward, alternate legs and arms, watching as you go, making sure that when you're ready, you can bring your weapon up and still use it, and it's not full of mud, and it'll actually work when you need it. And you probably have to do that 30, 40, 50 metres. It'd be quite fun, really.
5: Yeah, right.
6: What you mustn't do, is what most people do, is bring their bum up and crawl forward, because obviously being hit in the bum isn't even funny. Go on, I've had a go. Your turn. Okay. Low as you can, over your elbows. Okay? Down low. Down low. Yep.
5: Under your elbows.
6: Into your elbows. Watch out for that.
5: Keep
6: strap.
5: It out of the mud.
6: Okay. Keep it out of the mud.
5: Don't get your bum too far in here.
6: That's it.
5: Look at that.
6: Forward. Keep looking.
5: 10.
6: That's
5: 20,
6: it.
5: 20. 30. 40. 50 metres. Come on. Who wants it?
4: And if I was still under any illusion that the Home Guard were just like Dad's army, Andy's about to show me that here at Denby's, they were training these men to kill.
6: Just come in, stab, recover, step back and move on. And then you move on. Happy with that? Yep.
5: On guard.
6: In there. Low point. In you go. Out and then forward. Good.
5: Yep. Yeah, I felt something there, briefly.
6: Yep.
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4: I tell you what, after doing just a couple of hours of Home Guard training, I've got a newfound appreciation for what these guys had to go through. I'm dying to see if Rick's finally managed to get our tank out of the ground yet.
5: We've got a tank, Steve.
14: We have a tank.
5: Amazing.
14: Look over the edge, you can see all the road wheels.
5: Yeah.
14: We've got tracks. We've got the big gear sprocket at the back that drives the track round, and the whole tank now exposed. So the just cabling it up and they're going to drag it out the hole.
5: Is that going out or is that truck coming in? That's the question.
14: Well, if that starts going backwards, I'm going that way.
4: Keeping the World War II spirit, Rick's using an authentic 1940s truck and winch.
0: Starting to pull it out. Something's happening.
5: It's moving!
14: Hey! It's moving.
5: It's moving.

0: Oh, stopped.
1: But just when it looks like he's going to pull the tank out of the trench, he hits a snag.
2: We're having a little problem, and the winch rope's jammed up. But it did pull the tank quite easily. But I'm confident it'll come out.
3: Well, it's been buried for 75 years. A few more hours won't hurt.
1: While we're waiting for them to fix the winch, let's go and have a look at all the relics we've managed to find.
4: We've got 303 cartridges, we've got various doorknobs and bits of grenade. And the other thing that we found was this little thing here, which I believe is the stopper from a hot water bottle.
1: It's funny, though, isn't it, feeling these things, yeah, to think that was somebody trying to keep warm at night. Yeah, it was.
3: Our relics reveal the kind of training the Canadians and Home Guard were doing here at Denbys during the war.
4: The story they tell us is that not only were they practising with rifles here, they were chucking mortars about as well. So we've got this, which is a 2-inch mortar fin. So this is off a high-explosive mortar, so we know they were throwing explosives around on here, practising with the mortars. We also know from this thing that they were practising at night. So this is also a 2-inch mortar, but this is what's known as a parachute illumination round.
1: Oh, yeah.
4: So basically what it does is it fires out the tube, gets up to a certain height, and it kicks a flare out that's on a parachute, and it parachutes down really slowly and lights up the whole landscape. So we know they were practising at night as well, which is great.
3: Now we know just how serious Home Guard training was, I've got a theory about our damaged tank. Maybe the Home Guard were using it for target practice. Once it's fully out, I hope I'll be able to tell.
1: It's been a long old day here at Denbys.
2: Beautiful, baby. Beautiful.
1: And Rick and his team have to work well into the night before all their hard work finally pays off. With one last big push, this rare Covenanter tank is out of the ground for the first time in 75 years. We've come to Denbys Wine Estate in the heart of Leafy Surrey to hunt for relics of the Home Guard who were stationed here during the war.
4: Look. Wow. This is a fastener for your bags. But that's another bit of World War II stuff. Awesome.
5: Hey, well spotted.
4: Yeah.
3: With my team of detectorists and archaeologists, we found a treasure trove of items that paint a picture of what was going on here over 75 years ago.
1: And together with military tank engineer Rick Wedlock, we've even managed to exhume an incredibly rare Covenanter tank that's been buried under the ground ever since the war.
3: It's a big piece of World War II history that we've been lucky enough to bring back to the surface. And now we're off to share what we've found at Woodall Spa, where for one weekend every year, they relive the 1940s.
4: So this is all just lying 6 inches below the surface. The whole of England is covered with these bases, and everywhere you go, this stuff is there.
1: People have come here from all over the country to share their passion for everything World War II related.
4: These are World War II. So whoever sold you this belt either didn't know what the belt was, or he's got so many of them, he was just trying to get rid of them. But that is a MG42, MG34, 50-round belt.
1: From original armoured vehicles to battle reenactments, there's a lot going on. And there are plenty of discerning punters here who really appreciate the relics we found at Denbys.
6: He found a load of bullets, and I said, what are you going to do with them? We still got to take them straight down the police station.
3: But there's one find we couldn't bring with us. Unfortunately, our Covenanter tank wasn't quite what you'd call roadworthy. I'm heading back to Surrey to see if we can solve the mystery, once and for all, of how this old battle tank met its end and wound up buried and forgotten.
4: It's been a couple of months since I was last at Denbys. The weather was an awful lot nicer last time I was here. But the tank is out the ground and it's sat on a patch of grass for me to go and have a look at. So it's exactly what I'm going to do.
3: Having excavated the tank, Rick is planning to use his expertise to bring this old Covenanter back to life. And he's already made a start.
4: Well, look at that. That's pretty fantastic, that. We've got a turret on the tank now. This turret has come all the way from New Zealand. This is brilliant. We've got all the road wheels in place here, and it really gives you an idea of the size and the power of this quite small tank. It's interesting to see that the engine's still in this tank, so this has been driven into the ground at some point, and they've not bothered taking the engine out, so that makes it really good for Rick because he can fix that and get it going again. You can see there's quite a bit of damage, though, from the fact that it has been buried. Tracks themselves are rusted solid, so they're going to need some work to free them up.
3: Since it came out of the ground, Rick has done a bit of cleaning and has revealed one particularly interesting detail.
4: Brilliant thing about this is we've got a number on the back of this tank, so we've got an identifier. This will tell us exactly which unit this belonged to.
3: Thanks to the identification number, we know that this Covenanter was made by the English Electric Company in 1941. It was originally used by the 27th Armoured Brigade of the British Army, most likely for driver training, and probably arrived here at Denbigh's once it was too run down to warrant fixing again. This may help to solve the mystery of what our tank was being used for, by the Canadian soldiers or Home Guard.
4: And we've got a really nice side. That is almost complete, which is great. Shame the other side isn't the same. Oh dear. Quite a bit of damage, really. We've got one completely missing road wheel, and the other three have completely had it. The main drive wheel, that's gone as well. There's hardly anything left of that. And a lot of the armour plate has been blown off as well. When you look at this sort of damage, this doesn't look particularly like armour-piercing shells. This doesn't look like that this has been used as target practice. This looks like somebody's been using it to practice blowing up a tank while it's stationary. So demolition charges, satchel charges, things like that.
3: Satchel charges were explosives placed in satchels and attached to stationary targets before being detonated remotely. They would have been a key bit of kit used in the Home Guard's training to knock out German tanks at close quarters. I'm really glad to see this rare tank out of the ground. And although it doesn't look like much more than a pile of scrap at the moment, I'm sure Rick's going to do a great job restoring it to its former glory. And there's someone else I think will be really excited to see this old beast again. Bill Lancaster has come back to meet me here at Denbigh's to take another look at one of the Covenanter tanks he remembers from his childhood.
0: Yeah, lovely. Brings back so many memories. I must say that I don't remember seeing a broken tank on the hillside. The ones that we used to go up and see when we were very small was, they were whole. You know, they didn't have a hole in the side. They were complete. Not that I remember, anyway. So it was a big surprise when it came out of the ground and I saw a big hole in the side.
4: We know, obviously, that there was a big Home Guard training camp
0: up there.
4: So it's quite possible that this tank was damaged by the Home Guard.
0: That is the most likely thing. They were probably practicing with their satchel bomb, you know, their wartime satchel bombs, put it on the side of the tank and blow it up. Yeah, that's probably what they were doing. And I'm sure that they had to learn how to do all that.
3: That would solve the mystery of why there's so much damage to our tank. And it makes sense that they would have chosen to practice using explosives on a tank that was already obsolete. But there's one last question. Why did it end up buried here?
5: At the beginning of June 1944, the Canadian infantry set off to take part in D-Day, leaving leafy Surrey behind. And as the threat of a German invasion on British soil receded, the Home Guard gradually went into decline. Finally, in October 1944, the government officially announced that the Home Guard, which had once numbered almost 1.8 million men, was to be disbanded. And 2 months later, they signed off with a parade at Hyde Park in London.
3: And as for our rare Covenanter tank,
0: I think the most likely thing is that when the tank trap was filled in, that they dropped stuff into there to just, because they didn't bother to take it away with them, they just dropped stuff into there and it's buried in there.
5: It's been fascinating to learn about the Canadian infantry at Denbigh's, and especially to discover that the Home Guard weren't doddery old dad's army, but were doing some serious training to defend Britain against the very real threat of a Nazi invasion.
7: Come on, who wants it?
5: And of course, unearthing our rare Covenanter has been thrilling.
8: It's moving!
4: Hey! I tell you what, that tank's looking an awful lot better at Denbigh's now. It's had a bit of a scrub.
9: I was going to say, we couldn't look much worse.
4: There were bits hanging off it here and there, but funny thing is, Rick reckons he's going to get it going again.
9: Get it going? Well, jolly good luck. I'm very exciting if he does. But I tell you what, I don't know if I've got time to wait for that. I think we should have a go on this one, Stephen.
4: Ooh, what a good idea.

0: People have no idea how much NASA has impacted their lives.
1: One, liftoff.
2: Artificial intelligence, it's a revolution.
3: There are so many unanswered questions.
4: We are on the dark side of the universe.
5: If I give you the right to kill me, then that gives me the right to kill you.
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13: We often imagine World War II as fought in some foreign field. But it was here on the home front that the battle really began.
14: As the Allied war machine geared up to take on the Nazis, our green and pleasant land was transformed, bristling with airfields, military camps, and secret bases.
13: There's not much left on the surface today, but we're on a mission to unearth the truth about Britain's wartime past.
15: Oh, brilliant. That is totally awesome.
14: Suggs gets a taste for what it was really like to be there.
13: While relic hunter Stephen Taylor searches for the hidden historical treasures that reveal the bravery of the men and women who defied the Nazis.
15: This belongs to somebody, somebody who fought in the war, and it's important to get things like this back to the family from where they came.
13: In this episode, we're searching this huge site for evidence of the elite American paratroopers who led the D-Day invasion.
15: Oh, you little beauty, look at that.
13: Wowza.
14: But also of the German prisoners of war who replaced them.
13: We are the World War II treasure hunters. Nestled in the Leicestershire countryside is the sleepy village of Quorn. From 1944, Quorn played host to two very different groups of wartime visitors. First, a division of American paratroopers, battle-hardened fighters with a reputation to match. And when the Americans moved out, the prisoners of war moved in. Once feared enemies, soon became neighbours. The American paratroopers arrived in this field on the edge of Quorn in February 1944. They didn't know it, but they were being prepared for their greatest challenge yet. To lead the Allied invasion of Normandy on D-Day. All right, Stephen.
15: How are we doing, Suggs?
13: Very good indeed. So this is Quorn House,
16: But this isn't where our hardened paratroopers were stationed.
15: No, this isn't. Paratroopers were over there on the grassed area. They had a huge tented encampment here. This was the 505th from the 82nd Airborne. These guys were absolutely the best of the best. These guys dropped before anybody else landed on D-Day. So they had to take ground in enemy territory, hold it and wait for everybody else that landed on the beach to catch up with them.
16: And of course, they weren't the only people stationed here because, of course, after they'd gone, this camp was used for POWs. Of course, there were, 400,000-odd POWs scattered all over England. They had to put them somewhere.
15: That's right. What they did with this land was, as soon as the Americans left, they started building huts and shipped a load of German prisoners of war in. And that's why that makes this place so flipping exciting for somebody like me.
16: So apart from the miserable weather, the other thing that does strike me is this is a big old field.
15: Yeah, it is. And I've got a bit of a challenge here, not only because of the sheer size of the field, but I didn't think this place would ever have been detected. Turns out that it has been detected. So there's a chance there's no left out there. So what I'm doing is chucking guys at it. I've got 21 metal detectors over there.
16: You've got nearly as many as the American paratroopers out there.
15: And they're all really happy as well because it's such a lovely day.
12: If there's any evidence left of one of the greatest US regiments to be based on British soil, me and my army of damp detectorists are determined to find it. We'll be scouring every inch of this field for any sign of the paras and the POWs.
15: We want to make sure that you detect really slow and really low because we want to cover every single inch of the ground, which is why we've got so many of you. Everybody clear?
17: Yeah.
15: Marvellous. Let's go and find some stuff.
18: No idea what it can be.
19: American tent peg. This is where the Americans were, and it's a very old tent peg.
12: It's not much, but it is our first sign of the Paris camp, and I'm hopeful there must be more down there.
13: While Stephen and the team get digging, I want to find out more about the men who are to lead the D-Day invasion. Before their arrival at Quorn, the 505 had completed their first ever jumps into Sicily and then the Italian mainland, at the head of General Patton's 7th Army. During 33 days of grueling combat behind enemy lines without any backup support, the 82nd proved themselves essential to the Mediterranean invasion. In February 1944, nearly 2,000 battle-hardened paratroopers pitched their tents in Quorn. To find out how they adapted to life in the English countryside, I'm meeting Adam Berry, a 505 aficionado.
16: Hi there, Adam.
20: How you doing?
16: Very good, mate. So, this was home to the 505.
20: This would have been the sort of living conditions that they had on camp. There would have been anywhere between sort of 400 or 500 of these tents on the campsite, about 6 men to a tent. The weekend after they arrived in England, the whole country was hit by a cold snap and it snowed. There was about 6 inches of snow for about 4 or 5 days. So they were thrown right in the deep end. Tents were covered in snow, ground was covered in snow. It was freezing cold for them. But having said that, they weren't in combat. They weren't being shot at every day. So their living conditions were bearable, I would imagine.
13: But if the men of the 505th thought they were in for some well-earned rest and relaxation, they were going to be disappointed.
16: So what's a typical day for a paratrooper here in Quorn?
20: The 82nd and the 505 in particular maintained a really high level of training and fitness. So there was lots of route marches, lots of runs, assault courses, things like that, training exercises, map reading, live firing exercises, just to make sure that, you know, there wasn't a period where the quality of their training dropped at all. It was full on for the entire time they were here.
13: What the men didn't know was that plans for D-Day and the invasion of Normandy were well underway, and they had been earmarked to spearhead the entire operation.
20: By very nature of their jobs, they're going to be deployed behind enemy lines. So from the moment their feet touch ground, they're surrounded. Obviously, the enemy that's in the area will have watched them descend from the clouds, so they would have been waiting for them on the ground. They would have been hunting for them like packs of wolves. So they needed to be ready from the moment they hit the ground.
16: So what did it mean to be a paratrooper?
20: You can imagine that some of them, in order to have the sort of bravado that they needed, were were slightly hot-headed. A lot of them were very egotistical, but it was what they needed, really. As long as they had the discipline that was required to do their jobs, that fieriness that was in them was something that they really looked for in paratroopers.
13: It's been fascinating to hear about the lives of the paratroopers camped at Quorn, and I'm hoping that Stephen and his team have managed to turn up some more evidence of their time here.
16: Just thought I'd come check in on the chaps, see how they're getting on. All right, chaps, how's it going? Look at that, the joy on their little faces. All right, Stephen.
17: Hi, Soggs, how are you doing?
16: I know you mentioned to me earlier you were a bit pessimistic about this whole site, but it's looking like there's a few flags floating about at the moment.
17: We've got a lot of your usual bits of lead and bits of old beer can and cake tin and stuff like that.
16: But
17: we've also got just over here where that yellow flag is, what looks like the handle to a cutthroat razor.
16: What's that?
17: It is quite possibly something that one of the American guys might have had when he was here.
16: Lovely. Hey. Hang on, what's going on up there?
18: Looks like a dog tag.
16: No!
17: Oh, you're kidding. Oh, you little beauty, look at that.
16: Wowza. Sensational. Oh, my goodness, look, it looks like there's some writing on there.
17: We have definitely
16: fantastic.
17: Got writing. So can you see we've got Howard?
16: Oh, yeah.
17: That looks like Shirt.
16: Shirt Howard. Unusual name. Yeah, it was a bit stroppy, old Shirty, they said.
17: It is S-H Short. Howard Short. There you go, I weren't far
16: Howard
17: off.
16: Howard Short, well done.
17: Howard Short.
16: Yeah.
21: This dog tag really is a great find. And with any luck, we'll be able to find out if Howard Short Jr. played a part in the invasion of Normandy.
22: If there's one thing I've learned in my time as a crime writer, it's that there are a million and one motives for murder.
23: The first Assyrians came into view.
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23: Are any of these alien worlds alive? 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
13: Here at Quorn in Leicestershire, we're on the hunt for clues as to this field's wartime history.
21: We're looking for evidence left behind by the 505th, an American parachute regiment who took over this field in February 1944. It's not been easy with a site this big.
17: Hey, look at that. Record that, Ted.
21: But my team and I are coming up with some amazing finds.
16: That is really good. It's fantastic, in fact.
17: You can see the name on it.
16: A dog tag, look at that, yeah. So what is it?
17: John B. Smith.
16: Wow. It's really clear, isn't it? It's in very good condition. That's what we're here for.
17: Yep.
16: A named item. Perfect.
21: That's our second American dog tag. I can't believe I ever had doubts this site would deliver.
0: And the finds just keep on coming.
16: Right, Stephen, how's it going?
1: Hi, Suggs, how are you doing?
0: Very good, mate. What's been going down, or indeed coming up?
1: You have a look at
0: that. Oh, that's lovely. A pocket watch.
1: You might think so, but if you turn it over and have a look there...
0: Oh, I say, it's a compass.
1: That is a US Army compass.
0: Yeah, because one of the exercises they put the 505 through here was they dropped them in a field sometimes 3 or 4 miles away with nothing more than an ordnance survey map and one of these and said, if you want your tea, find your way home.
1: Exactly. That is a brilliant find.
0: That's fantastic, isn't it? Brilliant. While Stephen and the team continue the hunt, I want to find out more about the men of the 505th, who on the night before D-Day would be dropped deep into enemy territory in Normandy, where they'd be expected to take control of key objectives and clear the way for the main Allied invasion force when it arrived. To find out what a tough task that was, I'm meeting Ben Major, an 82nd Airborne expert and parakeet collector.
16: Hey there, Ben.
2: Hi.
16: Right, mate.
2: How are we doing?
16: Very good. So, how many paratroopers are you equipping today?
2: So, this is one guy's jump equipment for Normandy. This is everything he would have hit the ground with.
16: So, here I am. I'm ready for my mission. Where do we start?
2: This equipment goes on first.
0: Ben's going to show me how a para would have been kitted out before jumping into Normandy.
2: There we are.
16: I'm in.
2: So, we attach your musette bag onto your suspenders here.
0: Full of food and supplies, the musette bag carried the basics for surviving behind enemy lines.
16: That's starting to get a bit heavy now, that's right.
2: It's ready.
16: Yeah.
2: So the next thing, you need a life preserver in case the plane goes down.
16: Well, I'm already thinking that's not going to be a lot of use with this weight on you.
2: Kind of pointless.
16: Oh, well, I'll take it anyway. Go on. Any chance of survival, I'll take it. Am I ready to go?
2: No, we need your parachute so you can actually get out of the plane. This is your main parachute. It's 28 feet in diameter.
16: The main chute. Right, OK.
0: I'm surprised to hear from Ben that the use of parachutes by the military was a relatively recent phenomenon.
2: So it's connected to the chest.
16: Got a parachute.
0: The first military use of a parachute was in World War I. Nazi leader Hermann Göring was even saved by one in his days as a fighter ace. But it was in World War II that the parachute really came into its own. The first large-scale use of paratroopers in war was by the Germans. Their Fallschirmjäger formed a devastating part of Hitler's blitzkrieg as they swept through Europe. The Americans were quick to take up the idea and began training their own elite fighters, the 82nd Airborne, with their motto, Death from Above. I can't imagine what it must have been like for those first paras as they took the leap. Especially once you feel what they were jumping with.
16: Breathing's starting to become a bit of an issue now.
2: Becomes an issue, but your shoe's still not tight enough. So we have the belly band that comes round that keeps everything nice and tight.
16: Flipping heck.
2: Okay. Okay, yeah. So now you need something to protect your head during the jump. So that's your basic equipment. Now we need the weapons.
16: What? Don't worry about that. I'll have them with my spade and my knife.
2: You've got your M1 rifle. Unfortunately, because it needs to be padded for the jump, these guys jumped into Normandy with the M1 broken down into two parts. You still have to assemble your rifle before you can go and do any fighting.
16: Flip heck.
2: That's how one guy jumped into Normandy.
16: Ben, I've got to say, it's hard to imagine doing anything with all this on.
2: You'll see on a lot of the photographs these guys actually being pushed into the planes because they just couldn't move themselves.
0: It's incredible that each para would be carrying 150 to 200 pounds, pretty much his own body weight in equipment. But even these elite fighters needed some help when it came to the jump.
2: So, you're just about to get onto the plane, you'd be given these 6 motion sickness preventive tablets. there are rumours that these were essentially ecstasy tablets to get the guys to jump out the door. Because if you stop in the door of a static line jump, you're delaying every guy behind you and making the jump a missed drop. So you have six of those.
1: Thank you very much. Well, to be perfectly honest, yeah, I think I'd rather have something that was going to make me euphoric than stop me being sick if I'm jumping out of a plane with this clobber on.
0: I'm not surprised they were given a little chemical encouragement. It must have been terrifying. As they fell to Earth, they were an easy target for the enemy. And if you did make it safely down, you'd need to get out of your chute fast. And it's not as easy as you might think.
1: What seems most bizarre is the parachute's the hardest thing to get off.
2: Yeah, so basically the British during the war had the design of what they called a bang box. So all of the clips clipped into a circular box on the chest, and to remove the parachute, you hit it, all the clips came off and you were out. The Americans didn't realise that that was a good idea until after Normandy. So this was how the guys jumped into Normandy, and what you tend to find is most of the guys didn't have time to do that, so they would just cut the straps off themselves. One of the biggest causes for loss in the 82nd, particularly on D-Day itself, was guys landing in flooded marshes. Because you've got a Mae West life preserver underneath your parachute, you have to remove the parachute before you can inflate the Mae West, otherwise it crushes your lungs.
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0: As well as not being able to get their chutes off, one of the many drawbacks of being dropped in enemy territory was that the paratroopers were left isolated and on foot. It was a problem that the Americans did their best to solve.
16: Well, I've tried on all the paratroopers' equipment, but the one bit of kit that's really caught my eye, the airborne scooter. These were dropped with the 505, theoretically to help them get around more easily. Stephen's gonna love a bit of this. Floor it! I'm Steve McQueen, show me a quick!
0: With a top speed of 40 miles an hour, the Cushman Airborne Model 53, known as the Parascooter, could travel 100 miles on its 1 gallon tank of fuel.
16: Gee,
9: Jeez, I must be going 10 miles an hour now. Hang on!
0: But dropping bikes out of planes was always going to be risky. And perhaps unsurprisingly, many didn't survive the impact.
17: Oi, oi, Stephen! It has got a brake.
1: I like your new stealth bike.
17: Do you know what? They made nigh on 5,000 of these. Now, alongside that, they lost 1,000 of them just testing. I mean, you'd have thought by about 900, they'd have gone, maybe this isn't working. Yeah, but seriously, they were dropping these on parachutes with the 505.
1: Really? Well, presume then that that must be the parachute lug, because there's another one behind you.
17: Hey, there it is. Yeah. Well, I'm also presuming that, you know, you didn't actually have to sit on it while it was stopping.
1: What, land on it and hit the ground running?
17: So how you been getting on, all right?
1: Yeah, we've been inundated with finds. Having a heck of a day. Got some bits to show you. Wonder if you might know what that is.
17: That is a thingamabob from an M1 rifle, isn't it?
1: Exactly right. It's a thingamabob. Often called an on block. It had a little bit of a flaw, which was that once you loaded all eight of these in, you couldn't then reload until you'd used all eight.
17: But loading them in wasn't all that either. They called it M1 thumb. Because it sprang back so fast. You're very lucky if you've got your thumb out of the way without chopping it off. Yep.
1: Down the police station, though, obviously, that one. A little bit dangerous. Got something else to show you. Now, this is British. On the back of it, we've got a War Department arrow and we've got a 1945 date. But this is very similar to what the Americans used. Have a guess. What do you reckon?
17: Very similar to what the Americans used. It's not a mirror. What the Americans used.
1: Shall I give you a clue? When you said it's not a mirror, try taking the not out.
17: It's a mirror. Of course it is.
1: It's very, very similar to the signalling mirror that the paratroopers used. So when you're on the ground and you're trying to signal the guys that are above you, you would use your little mirror to signal them in.
21: With finds like this coming up, I want to see if we can pinpoint a more precise area to target, in the hope there might be more down there. I've had a tip-off that there's a local villager who might be able to help. As a 10-year-old at the time, Noel Wakeling has fond memories of the arrival of the Americans, and most importantly, their rations.
12: There's the house, my great-grandfather's house. We used to sit on these walls until we saw there was a bend in the road a bit further up, and as soon as you saw the American lorries coming round that corner, you'd all be jumping up along the curbside, shouting, "Any gum, chum?" We weren't always successful, but most of it, we would get either perhaps one box or two box of so-called field rations. The biscuits were fantastic.
1: Quite lucrative then.
12: Oh, it was, yeah.
1: So I'm trying to find an area to search, and I've heard there's an old World War II dump on this site somewhere.
12: Yes.
1: Any memories of that at all?
12: Well, where we went as lads, and I'm thinking back now 70 years, we would follow this wood lane down until we came to this bend, climb over that wall, and then dash across to the so-called rubbish dump, and have a good rummage. We came away from that with all sorts of things. Cameras, film, boxes of 2,000 cigarettes. I mean, amazing.
1: Did you ever get caught?
12: I never got caught. But what they did do, those lads that did get caught, they used to march them off, put them into a shed, and so-called lock the door and what have you, and frighten you to death. But then they'd let you out a short while later and give you a flea in the ear and clear you off.
21: From Noel's description, if we can track down the camp dump, we'll be hitting the jackpot. But that's a big if.
1: So, 70-odd years ago, Noel would have thrown himself over that wall, run along here, waited for the guard to disappear,
17: chuck himself over this wall, run into the dump, rummage around and take his loot back again. Now, all I've got to do is work out how far along this wall he went and then how far he ran that way. So I better get detecting and see if I can find the dump.
21: As well as trying to locate the American dump site, we'll also be searching for evidence that Quorn was home to German prisoners of war.
17: Oh, yes, look at that.
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21: We're in Quorn, Leicestershire, scouring this huge field for evidence of the 505th, a parachute regiment who were camped here in 1944 as they prepared for their greatest challenge yet, D-Day. We're now hunting for the camp's rubbish dump, having been tipped off by a local who used to raid it as a young boy. It could be a potential treasure trove of artifacts.
17: The guys have had a really good search in the area where Noel says his dump was, the dump that he used to run to when he was a child, throw himself over the wall, grab some stuff, run back again. We can't find any evidence of it.
19: If it was a dump, this would light up, yeah, like mad. We're just not getting any signal at all.
17: Now, there's two reasons that we can't find evidence of it. The first possible reason is that it's so deep that our metal detectors aren't picking it up. That run down there, I got nothing.
19: Yeah, no.
17: Nothing at all.
19: One little hit here, but it could be anything.
17: Second option is that Noel's recollection of it being a rubbish dump perhaps is a little bit not entirely accurate. It sounds to me, given that he was saying that they found cartons of cigarettes, they found ration packs, it was bordered by a fence and there was a guard, it sounds to me more like that it was actually a food dump. It was stores rather than rubbish.
21: No wonder the Americans weren't too impressed. It sounds like Noel and his friends were inadvertently

0: I'm not going to try. I might.
1: We could give it to Ted. He'd try it.
0: That's true.
1: But definitely, it's all white around here. Look.
0: Does it work on dreadlocks?
2: It works fantastically.
0: Brill cream on your hair.
2: It does. No, not at all. I've never tried it.
3: It's amazing to find this. To me, the fact it's unfinished suggests its owner probably left it behind when the 505th got the call to move out. He'd have had no need of it where he was going.
4: And where he was going was Normandy. After months of planning, Eisenhower and his generals decided the moment had come and launched Operation Overlord. D-Day had begun. In the early hours of the 6th of June 1944, the men of the 505th set off across the channel under the cover of darkness. They were part of a 6,000-strong force who would spearhead the assault. At 3 a.m., still 3 hours before the main invasion, they got the green light to jump. Their mission was to drop inland, cut off approaches to the beaches to prevent German reinforcements and take the town of Saint-Mère-Église. 70% of them were not expected to return. Heavy anti-aircraft fire had scattered their aircraft and they were dropped across a wide area. Some even landed in the town itself and many were shot as they fell. But against all the odds, by dawn, the 505th had achieved all objectives and Saint-Mère-Église became the first French town to be liberated. During the operation, 953 men, almost half of the regiment, were killed or wounded. Their heroics, ahead of the start of the D-Day landings, designated H-Hour, gave them the motto H-. They were awarded a presidential unit citation, the highest honour any regiment could receive. Town after town followed Saint-Mère-Église as the rest of the Allied army caught up with the Paris. Thousands of German soldiers were taken prisoner. The big question was, what to do with them all?
3: Over 600 POW camps were hastily created in Britain, including one at Quorn. And I think I might just have my first POW find.
1: Oh, yes, look at that. Brilliant. This is a German pebble button. We know it's a German pebble button because of the fact that this is a zinc alloy button and because of the little stippling on the front. It's called a pebble button for a reason. It looks like it's been pebble dashed. This button not only tells us who was here, it also gives us a clue about where to search. Right, I need a flag.
3: At first glance, there's no sign of the once vast POW camp. But have a look from the air and it's a different story. These are the remains of huts, specially built to house 2,000 German and Italian prisoners. There were 55 huts in total, each housing around 40 men. Upon capture, prisoners would have been graded according to their dedication to the Nazi cause, with the most fanatical placed in high-security prisons. The inmates at Quorn were deemed low risk. Thousands of POWs would have been hard to ignore in 1945. I want to find out what the locals thought of their new neighbours. Noel Wakeling was 10 at the time and remembers their arrival.
5: Yeah. The prisoners of war were in their, like, a dark green uniform, these sort of peaked cap things, and with a coloured patch on their back, which was sort of, could be, yellow, orange, red. My mother was frightened to death. She says, you be careful of those Germans, they'll kill you.
3: But despite the locals' concerns, the POWs at Quorn were soon put to work out in the community, rebuilding damaged homes or helping on farms. They were treated well and were even paid union rates. Noel soon befriended three German prisoners who were assigned to help in his family's garden.
5: There's the three of them together. They had been asked to do some of the gardening work, which was quite nice, really. But having known that they were U-boat men and used to the water, when the sailing dinghy had been given to the Mount Sorrel Scouts, of which my uncle was the scout master, they were asked if they would refurbish it

0: They made a super job of it. They taught me how to dive into very deep waters, and the basin at Mount Sorrel was 25 foot deep, and they taught me how to dive and hold my breath and to pick pebbles off the bottom of that basin.
1: German finds in the UK are really rare, but with a bit of luck, I'm hoping we'll find something left behind by those like Ernst, Klaus and Gerd. But of course the Americans and the German POWs weren't the only ones here.
2: Oh, look! See? Told you it was something good.
3: Hang on.
2: Look at that, awesome!
3: What? Joking! It's a badge.
2: We got a cap badge.
3: Brilliant.
2: Leicestershire.
3: Leicestershire? Not American?
2: Not American, not German. What you have to remember is the Germans had to be guarded by somebody.
3: Got ya. Hmm. Brilliant.
1: The Leicestershire Regiment were nicknamed the Tigers since their time serving in India in the 1800s. And it's possible this badge belonged to a POW guard.
3: Just a funny little piece of the jigsaw, of course.
2: That is a really nice badge.
3: There you go.
2: Dug an 8 foot deep hole for a badge.
3: Well, you know, I mean, I'm not saying I completely found it myself, but I think, you know, I don't think you'd struggle without
2: it. You picked it up.
3: I think you'd have struggled without me, to be honest.
1: Elsewhere on this huge dig site, the team have been busy searching for relics left behind by the prisoners. And it sounds like they've come up trumps.
4: Hey.
2: Yeah? Better be something good, Reg.
4: Well, I've only ever seen these in pictures.
3: Oh, my Lord.
2: What have you only ever seen in pictures, Reg? Look at that. That is beautiful. Flakersatz. I can never pronounce that last bit, but this is a flak replacement battalion number 7.
4: So he was in a flak regiment?
2: He was in a flak ersatz. Ersatz means replacement. So that's where you first go to. You go to a replacement battalion and then you move on, perhaps, to other battalions. Your 2232 just means he was the 2,232th person to be in there. It should have his blood group on there as well somewhere.
1: This is amazing. In 20 years of detecting, I've only ever found 3 German dog tags in the UK and all broken into pieces. Never anything like this one. It's a really rare find.
5: Now, Stephen.
2: Hello,
5: you
2: Ted. You're
5: getting excited about it's a German dog tag.
2: It's absolutely awesome.
5: Yeah, haven't seen one of those before.
2: Ted.
5: Set for a
2: Ted.
5: Earlier when we.
2: What? Oh, another bloody one. Hell. That is brilliant.
5: Actually, we didn't just stop at that.
2: Oh, my Lord.
5: We found another one as well. They're just piling up.
4: Yeah. Well, that's a life side as well, look.
5: Oh, 2 holes.
4: Yeah.
2: They're going to go off people, you know.
5: Yeah, because then we didn't stop there, either, actually. We got a third one. Unfortunately, that one's broken. But, so 2 holes is life side, 1 hole is dead.
2: So this is the live half. The live half has got the 2 holes in it. So you can string a string through it and hang it around your neck. This bit is the dead half. So you'd have the information exactly the same on both halves. So that would hang around your neck, and should you fall in battle and your comrade come along and find you, he'd snap the bottom piece off. So this would go back to HQ, really sorry this chap's died, and that would stay with his body so the graves detail could come along and pick him up and know who he is. Okay. So you got live half, dead half. That's how it works. I think I'm going to go and sit in the car and cry for a bit, because that is just superb. We've got 4 German dog tags from a site that I thought we were going to struggle to find anything.
6: Despite the challenges, Stephen and the team have uncovered an amazing array of finds that tells us about life here for the H-minus paras and the POWs that follow.
3: So, Stephen, what's going on? You started today telling me you were very unlikely to find anything. We've got the British Museum here.
2: We've got some absolute corking finds in here.
3: We've pretty much covered everything that we wanted to in terms of finding out what was going on in these fields. We've got German stuff. We've got American parachuter stuff. What's really caught your eye?
2: It might only be small, but this little coin has actually got a swastika on the back.
3: Finally, Steve. The Holy Grail. There it is.
2: So, Eagle holding a swastika, Deutsches Reich, and it's even dated 1941. So one of the prisoners of war has had this, brought it over with him.
3: Incredible.
2: That's brilliant. You remember with the 4 German dog tags we had?
3: Yeah.
2: Nah, I got 7 now. One of them is a Luftwaffe dog tag as well, which is pretty rare, really. That's pretty unusual.
3: Fantastic.
2: So one of the other things that I find really interesting is that little thing.
3: An anchor.
2: An anchor on a button. So what does an anchor suggest to you on a button?
3: Sailing.
2: Exactly, but not just any old sailor. Kriegsmarine. This is a German button. So we've got German Navy, we've got German Air Force, we've got Luftwaffe, and we've got German soldiers. All of the forces right here.
3: These 2 dog tags, these are something we actually might be able to trace the original guys who were here back to.
2: Hopefully we can honour these guys' extraordinary achievements by getting these dog tags back to them or their family. That would be brilliant.
1: Tracing these 2 should be relatively straightforward. But finding out about the 7 German dog tags will take me all the way to Munich.
7: I have a lot of experience with such dog tags in Germany, but in the UK, that's very rare.
8: If there's one thing I've learned in my time as a crime writer, it's that there are 1,000,001 motives for murder.
9: The first Assyrians came into view.
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6: Stephen and the team have been scouring this field in Quorn in Leicestershire, hunting for evidence of the American paratroopers and the German prisoners of war who once called it home.
2: Look at that! Awesome!
4: What? Joking!
1: Boy, did we find stuff! More than I ever imagined. And it's time to show it off.
6: Where better to do that than at a 40s weekend dedicated to honouring the men and women who saw us through the war?
1: We're in Woodall Spa in Lincolnshire, getting into the wartime spirit.
3: Beautiful. What an atmosphere. It's lovely. I mean, apart from the fact I've obviously been given Billy Bunter's flipping uniform.
2: You want to get one that fits, you know?
3: You look in the part, mate.
2: Notice you're like, a sergeant,
3: I'm supposed to be above you as well. Yeah.
2: Hey-oh.
3: Watch out.
2: I'll
3: get run over by a horse.
6: And our finds are going down a storm.
2: This is all from Quorn.
19: It's in such good condition.
20: Brilliant. Yeah.
2: We got one of these as well, look. These are really good, these.
4: Oh.
2: This is for picking up peas, one at a time, that.
3: Well, this really was a great selection of stuff you found here, Stephen.
2: Yeah, I mean, you can just see from the finds that we've got the whole real range of what they're up to there. Some of the most interesting things are these personal items. And, of course, we got two dog tags from that.
3: There we go.
2: We've done a bit of digging about these guys. So these guys served directly under General Vandervoort. Now.
3: Indeed. Hang on a minute. The longest day. John Wayne.
2: John Wayne.
3: John Wayne. Landed in Normandy, broke a leg, but would not be evacuated. And, of course, played by John Wayne. Yeah, being pushed around in a cart, still ordering his men about.
2: Yeah, complete madness, really, when you think about it. But that's what these guys were like. These were the toughest of the tough. Now, the two guys that we've got here, we've found out quite a bit about them. John Smith died in 75, and Mr. Short, unfortunately, died in 2004. And we also know that Mr. Short got a Purple Heart with an oak leaf cluster.
3: Purple Heart's a very serious medal, is it?
2: That's right. He got wounded. That's when you get a Purple Heart, because he's got an oak leaf cluster. We know he got wounded twice.
3: Now, I really understand your excitement of finding a dog tag, because that really does complete the picture of putting it down to one individual. Geezer was injured twice in the war. I mean, you really get a picture of what these guys were going through.
2: It's been fascinating finding out about the owners of these American dog tags. But our POW dog tags are more of a challenge. Unfortunately, German privacy laws mean we can't trace them back to individuals. But I'm determined to find out as much as I can. I'm here in Germany with the seven German dog tags that we recovered from Quorn. Now, I don't normally have favourite finds, but I have to say, these are now my favourite. Finding any German dog tag is just incredible, but seven on one site, that's brilliant. So what I'm doing in Germany, come to meet an expert, see if he can tell us a bit more about these tags, a bit more about where they came from, and possibly even help work out how on earth the guys ended up at Quorn. I've come to the Munich Institute of Contemporary History to meet Dr. Christian Hartmann, an expert in the German armed forces during World War II.
7: These are soldiers of the German Luftwaffe, Luftwaffebau Company, that means Air Force Engineering.
20: Right.
7: And that's from the German Flak, that's anti-aircraft gun. For me, that's the first time that I see some founds from the UK. I have a lot of experience with such dog tags in Germany or in the eastern part of Europe, but in the UK, that's very rare.
20: That's very interesting because, well, yes, Stamm. Landesschützenersatzbataillon.
3: Yeah.
20: Landesschützen, these were older soldiers, between 35 and 45, but in reality, many of them were older.
2: As the war neared its end, the Nazis pushed every last man to the front, regardless of age or ability to fight. The Landesschützen was like our home guard, made up of older men, and it looks like this dog tag belonged to one of them.
7: These were men which had the experience of two World Wars, like my grandfather too. Yeah. He was a doctor, but he was officially part of the Landesschützen. So sometimes when the situation at the front was heavy and difficult, the Landesschützen had to go to the front and to fight like ordinary soldiers. And that was very, very hard.
2: Another of the tags gives a further clue as to how desperate the Nazis were.
7: Stamm Company was a unit who was situated in the Reich to train the young soldiers, the recruits. And that means that really every German unit was engaged at the front, because normally eine Stamm Company was not at the front.
2: For many of these aging and ill-suited fighters, drafted in under penalty of death, it must have been a relief to end up at Quorn.
7: Since 1944, most of the German soldiers expected and hoped for the end of the war.
20: Yeah.
7: And to be in the UK was a good situation.
20: Yeah.
7: And they were fed better, for example, than in the Wehrmacht.
20: Yeah.
2: It might interest you to know that when the prisoners of war were in Quorn camp, we heard a story. They would go out of the camp and there would be a man at the front with a rifle and there'd be a man at the back with a rifle and there'd be 50 German soldiers in between, but neither of the rifles were loaded.
7: Yes.
2: They had no bullets in the whatsoever.
7: Yes,
2: and it was because the German soldiers had nowhere to go because they were in England. They wouldn't be able to escape.
1: And Christian has a theory that may explain why our dog tags aren't complete.
20: What is interesting that all the dog tags are broken.
2: Yes.
20: Perhaps it was a symbolic action.
2: Mm.
20: I guess, well, you can say it was a symbolic demobilization because every soldier broke his dog tag.
2: Yeah.
20: So, yeah, well, it was the beginning of a new era.
2: Mm, it was, yeah.
1: It really has been fascinating to uncover some of the amazing stories hidden at Quorn.
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1: to the ageing German prisoners who saw out the war camped in this Leicestershire field.

0: Would I say I'm ready to be executed? Yeah, I mean, it's not going to be that big deal.
1: We were dedicated to killing Nazis. And that's what we volunteered for.
2: Oh, you feel like you have superpowers.
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3: In June 1944, this corner of northern France was the site of much bloody and brutal fighting.
4: I'm in Normandy and I'm in the eastern section where the British and the Canadians were battling against a mass of German panzer divisions.
3: In the days and weeks after the D-Day landings, the Allied forces here had a clear task: to establish a bridgehead on the beaches and to capture the strategic city of Caen. Trained against them and determined to drive the invaders back into the sea were elements of the fearsome 12th SS Hitlerjugend and Panzer-Lehr divisions. This would be a decisive confrontation on which the entire outcome of the war might hinge. A head-to-head conflict that would test two entirely different ways of doing war to the extreme.
4: There's a well-trod narrative about the capabilities of the soldiers who fought here and the weapons they were using, and not least the tanks.
3: Events have become buried in myth, but the historical truth is there to be recovered. We are invited to believe that the Allies' Sherman tanks were no match for the mass of German Panthers and Tigers waiting to hunt them. And Nazi propaganda still frames our perception of the Tiger tank, an irresistible monster and ultimate symbol of the Nazi war machine at its most fearsome.
4: But the events that took place here call all of that into question.
3: On this anonymous crossroads, 16 miles from the landing beaches, the myth would be tested as never before. The British not only took the fight to the oncoming German armour, but also achieved jaw-dropping success. But this isn't just a story of Sherman versus Tiger tank. It is a demonstration of exactly how and why the Allies won and the Germans lost. I want to challenge the accepted narrative of tank warfare in Normandy and to improve our understanding of the events that took place here. Who really had the better tanks? On this apparently trivial question hangs an enormous tale.
4: I'm James Holland, and this is Hidden Histories of World War II.

The Battle for Normandy may be the most famous of the entire Second World War. The grandest in scale, but also suspense. From planning to execution, at each turn, the entire invasion was hanging on a thread. But the Allies were finally able to invade mainland Europe to take the fight to the Nazis on the ground. Joining me on this trip is Stephen Prince. He is the head of the Naval Historical Branch. And where else could we begin than on the coastline of northern France? And on the beaches made world famous by D-Day.

0: gracious me, that's absolutely extraordinary.
1: On June the 6th, 1944, this entire beach was full with Allied forces.
2: It's always good to get down at kind of beach level and get a sense of it.
0: Always. Always.
1: The scale of invasion was unimaginably enormous. Shock and awe rippled through the German front line, across 80 miles of coastline as the Allies sought to secure a foothold.
0: Well, Steve, here we are on Gold Beach, and it's easy to forget this is one of five. I mean, D-Day is an enormous operation, isn't it?
2: Absolutely. So you've got the resources of the Allied powers all being poured into this section. Naval power, air power, industrial power that's creating the tanks, the artillery, the landing craft, all onto this stretch of the coast, putting ashore, what, 150,000 troops in the first 24 hours?
0: Yeah, no, it's absolutely extraordinary, isn't it? And the scale of it is just enormous. You know, you think 3,500 aircraft, best part of 7,000 vessels, 4,127 landing craft, 1,200 warships.
2: I mean, this is the centering time and space of the entire Western Allied war effort. So you've got people here from Canada, America, the UK, lots of other allies, but all concentrating on this patch of the Normandy coast. Five beaches and three enormous airborne landings, all simultaneous.
0: Yeah, and what they're trying to do, all these five different beaches, they're trying to create a continuous bridgehead where one landing force on Gold Beach is then linked to Juno Beach, to Sword Beach, to Omaha and Utah, and they're all building up and pushing inland because you've got millions and millions of supplies over in the UK, and indeed troops and tanks and guns and what have you. The problem is there's a limit on shipping space. And that's the constraining factor. And you've got to get all that over as quickly as you possibly can before the Germans can build up overwhelming strength. So the moment you touch down, the race is on.
3: Absolutely.
0: And that's why these guys landing here have just got to push inland ASAP.
2: Yeah, you've got to create a continuous bridgehead so that the Germans can't isolate one patch and destroy it in detail. And you've got to get depth to the landing so that you can pump in more and more of these Allied troops and the things that the Allied way of war relies on. Tanks, artillery, air support, all the areas of comparative advantage.
4: If there's one thing I've learned in my time as a crime writer, it's that there are a million and one motives for murder.
5: The first Assyrians came into view.
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1: The scale of the Normandy invasion was so immense because of the Allies' strategy of how to conduct the war. Where the fighting tip in the front line was backed up and resupplied by a much longer tail of support. Normandy was a representation of this writ large. A good example of this is the Sherwood Rangers Yeomanry, a tank regiment that landed in the first wave on Gold Beach. This is how their unit was broken down. The British Armoured Regiment is 688 men strong and made up of 39 officers and 649 other ranks. Each regiment was divided into three squadrons of 19 Sherman tanks. It was then further split into five troops of three Shermans, with the remaining four Shermans held at regimental HQ. Additionally, there was also a reconnaissance troop of 11 lighter Stuart tanks. Each frontline Sherman had a five-man crew and accounted for 285 men in the regiment. Each Stuart tank had a crew of four, which was another 44 men. So out of 688 men in each regiment, only 329, or 48%, were actually fighting in tanks. The other 52%, 359 men, were in trucks and support vehicles. They were charged with the responsibility of keeping these tanks going and supplied. These elements made up A and B echelon, the support team.
0: These are the people who are bringing up food, ammunition, fuel, repairs, all that kind of stuff.
2: And of course, those half the regiment who aren't in the tanks are still absolutely vital, because as you take those tanks in, you've got to refuel them, you've got to rearm them. And one of the big differences for the Allies to the Germans is you've got an efficient system for repairing the tanks, yeah, recovering them. And this is one of the things, I think, that sets us against the German system, which appears to have sometimes a better frontline performance, but struggles in that area of keeping their equipment working.
0: It's quite an achievement, I think.
2: It is. It's a really impressive effort by the whole of the Allied force, but particularly for those troops in the front wave who've got to go forward. Everything's been done to assist them, but ultimately it is down to them on the day.
1: But all the preparation, strategic and logistical, would be meaningless if the Sherman tanks and their crews failed to prevail over the German panzers. So who exactly were these British forces on whom so much depended? How did they embody the Allied way of war? The Sherwood Rangers landed on Gold Beach at around 7:45 a.m. in the first wave on D-Day. Originally from Nottingham, the units started the war on horseback. They were converted to an armoured regiment and fought all across North Africa. They were then recalled to England to train and prepare for the invasion of mainland Europe.
0: They're a really, really interesting outfit, I think. They've licked themselves into a pretty A1 unit.
2: So it's very much a regiment of volunteers and amateurs who've
0: exactly
2: been hardened by warfare to this point.
0: Exactly that. And actually, it's a squadron that I'm particularly interested in, because they're involved right at the forefront of the regiment's efforts once they start pushing into land. And they're just full of incredible characters.
1: A Squadron was commanded by a former stockbroker named Stanley Christofferson. He had been with the Sherwood Rangers since the start of the war, where he saw action in Palestine on horseback. His second in command was the war poet, Keith Douglas. In his poem, Desert Flowers, Douglas opines the sadness and futility of war. He refers to a poet of the Great War and claims, "I only repeat what you were saying." Much of the unit had been drawn from the original recruiting grounds of Nottingham and Lincolnshire, such as George Dring, a troop sergeant in a tank called a Killer.
0: obviously there's new people that have come into the regiment prior to D-Day, since the North Africa days. But what you've got is a core that is experienced, which is still the same personnel that were the pre-war territorial outfit based around Nottingham. They know each other. And that there's a sense of esprit de corps and cohesion, which I think is really important. And of course, what they're going to find in very, very quick order is that Normandy is absolutely nothing like North Africa. It's not even like northern Tunisia. This, with its sort of greenery, its close fields, its woods and all the rest of it, is a very, very different kettle of fish.
1: And as the Sherwood Rangers moved off the beaches with the rest of the Allied invasion force, heading directly towards them and determined to stop the advance, were some of the Nazis' best armoured divisions. The Allies could not afford to slip up now.
0: I'd say the weather's turned a little bit. It's sort of a bit like June 1944, with sunshine 1 minute, rain the next.
2: Absolutely, another thing to cope with.
0: Yeah, my windscreen wipers aren't working.
2: Which would be the sort of thing they would have as a problem in 44.
0: And even here, you can see all the hedges, can't you? You can see why this is so difficult to get through. It's such close country, isn't it? And what a contrast for the Sherwood Rangers.
2: Yes.
0: From Tunisia and Libya, the desert, to this.
1: But it wasn't only the weather and the new terrain on the minds of the invasion force. The Western Allies were finally set to come face to face with the cream of German weaponry. This combination of heavy armour and SS crews represented the pinnacle of Nazi propaganda. Technology and fanatical fighting spirit that terrified the world, appearing invincible. Tanks had played a key role in all of Germany's major assaults, from the early days of the war in Europe to the gargantuan battles against the Soviet Union in the East. Until 1944, the Allied war against Germany had been fought from the air and at sea, and from far afield. But that was all about to change. It seemed the entire campaign could boil down to these tanks and the men who operated them. The SS and the Sherwood Rangers. Tigers and Panthers versus the Sherman.
15: It's been all day, don't they?
16: We were dedicated to killing Nazis. That's what we volunteered for.
17: Guy Martin going for a piece of history. How much further can he go?
18: We choose to go to the moon.
19: Wow, what a flank. What a view, isn't it, John?
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1: I've brought Steve here to the Overlord Museum behind Omaha Beach.
4: There they are.
1: Because I hope it will help put into perspective the scale of the challenges that face both sides.
4: Steve, the reason I've thought I'd bring you here is because I thought it'd be really useful to see one of the larger German tanks alongside one of the Allied tanks. So in this case, we've got a Panther and a Sherman tank, and immediately you can see that the Panther is just a bigger beast. It's wider, it's more solid, it's got thicker armour, it's got a much bigger gun, even though they're both 75mm. This is about 30 tonnes, this is about 45. The Tiger tank, even bigger, 56 tonnes. The theory behind these tanks, the Panther and the Tiger, is that Germany knows it can't do the mass production of the Soviet Union or the United States. So we can't get those kind of numbers, but what we can do is we can make our tanks absolutely brilliant. Mm. But actually, in practice, it doesn't kind of work like that, because, of course, the bigger the tank, such as the Panther or the Tiger tank, the heavier it is, the more strain on the component parts, the more fuel it uses. So actually, on one level, you're sort of compounding the problems.
2: But I guess the issue for Germany is, with its shortage of resources in more or less every category, the opportunity cost of building something as big and sophisticated as this.
4: Yeah, and one of the great advantages of the Sherman tank is it's incredibly simple. I mean, a Sherman engine can be replaced in 2 hours if you need to, in the field. That's just something you cannot do on a Panther tank or indeed a Tiger. That is an important factor that has to come into play. It's all very well having this, but if it breaks down, it's no good to you at all. But don't get me wrong, I mean, you wouldn't want to come up against one of these. I mean, these are fearsome beasts, the Tiger even more so. There is a reason why it has such a reputation.
1: There's no doubting that German armour could pack a deadly punch. But as fearsome as a Panther or Tiger undoubtedly was, it had an Achilles heel built in from the start. Keeping the German vehicles operational was not a simple task.
4: You look at the suspension bogies here, they're on the outside. So if one gets damaged, you can just unbolt it, take it off, put another one on. Then you look at the Panther, well, there's 32 wheels, not including the sprockets. So to get to the suspension, which is behind them, you've got to take the whole lot off.
2: It does seem that the Germans have gone for the cost to buy. The Allies have thought about the cost to own,
4: yes,
2: in terms of not just getting it, but keeping it in the field in large numbers. And in production terms, we're looking at perhaps 6,000 Panthers, less than 2,000 Tigers of every sort.
4: Yeah, 1,347.
2: Against 50,000 Shermans. And I guess that's the difference, is that for the Panther, the Sherman, this is not about some sort of joust or some sort of duel. This is about two military systems and which one can keep delivering and enduring day in, day out.
4: There is no such thing as the perfect tank. It's always a payoff. And it depends on what you're trying to do and what your kind of end game is.
1: But none of the Sherman's advantages would be enough if their crews failed to make them count in one-on-one confrontations with the enemy. In the days after D-Day, both sides were on the offensive. The Allies pushing inland as fast as they could, with their enemy intent on driving them back. The Germans would gamble everything on their panzer crews, holding the decisive edge against their British amateur volunteer counterparts. And for the first few days of the campaign, it looked like it might work. The Sherwood Rangers made it off the beach on D-Day and into Bayeux the next day. They were then ordered to move 13 kilometres south and to capture the high ground overlooking Tilly-sur-Soule.

0: So where we are right now, this is point 103. There was an orchard there in 1944. But this field structure is exactly as it was. But look how this land drops away.
1: Wow.
0: So that's how they're getting here. Okay, so they're coming along this valley in front of us.
1: Yeah.
0: See where that wind turbine is? And they're coming up here and then coming up.
1: So they're exploiting the dead ground to get up onto the high ground.
0: Exactly that. That's exactly what they're doing. So we are here.
1: And you can see this is the tracks where they're...
0: These are the tracks.
1: Yep.
0: And I also think it's amazing, because when you think about it, you know, this would have seen no motorised vehicles at all until this point, really.
1: No.
0: France was a horse and cart kind of place. Horse and plough. But if you look at that, there it is.
1: Yeah.
0: So we're here, Steve, at point 103, and here's the invasion beaches all along the coast here, and this is where the Sherwood Rangers came ashore. So on the 6th of June, D-Day, they've got all the way to Bayeux there, then into the city on the following morning, and then they're told, get yourselves into a battle group with the rest of 8th Armour Brigade and get yourselves up to point 103, because you've got the 12th SS arriving overnight on the 6th, 7th of June, up through here to this area, and they're sweeping round this way, and the Canadians are coming forward, and also 50th Division.
1: So you're talking there's a series, effectively, of kind of meeting engagements of the Germans moving up to reinforce, and at the same time, Allied units coming off the beach. And for the Sherwood Rangers, the orders are all about the terrain, even to the point of basically avoiding the enemy.
0: Yeah, absolutely. It's just get yourself onto this high ground, because obviously high ground is advantageous, because if you're on the high ground, you can see your enemy coming towards you. And they managed to do it.
1: And this is particularly important for the Allies, because I suppose in this early stage, this is the highest risk of the Germans massing earlier than we can and pushing us back to the beaches while we're still disorganised or haven't got our full fighting power ashore.
0: Exactly that. And the 12th SS is a really, really strong panzer division. But it's these mobile divisions which are more motivated, they're better trained, they're better equipped. And when you're talking about the 12th SS Hitlerjugend division, the Hitlerjugend division, you're talking about, you know, 21,000 men, which is a very strong division, but also absolutely bristling with weaponry.
1: Do you think this reflects almost an apprehension amongst the Allied command that this is now the point of maximum danger?
0: Well, yes, because also moving up at the same time is the Panzer Lehr. Now, the Panzer Lehr is arguably the single best unit that the Wehrmacht have. So you've got the 12th SS and you've got the Panzer Lehr coming and converging on the Allies as they come down. So this is suddenly the hot spot, and the Sherwood Rangers find themselves right bang in the middle of it. And actually, I think that's where we need to kind of go next. We need to go...
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0: So, Steve, we're on a parallel track to the one we were on before, and I guess we're about 300 yards further south, something like that. And you've got the Panzer Lehr coming up from the south. So they're on that ridge over there. Sherwood Rangers and 8th Armoured Brigade are on this ridge here on point 103. And the meeting point is down in the valley. And that's the tricky bit.
1: The early clashes here were vicious and unforgiving. On the 9th of June, the poet Keith Douglas was killed after returning from a reconnaissance sortie in the valley. A veteran of the entire desert campaign, A Squadron's second-in-command, lasted just 3 days in Normandy. 2 days later, a direct strike on this nearby farmhouse killed the regiment's commanding officer, Mike Laycock. Stanley Christopherson was quickly promoted to take his position.
0: So suddenly, in the space of 3 days, A Squadron of the Sherwood Rangers has lost its second-in-command, Keith Douglas. He's killed just in the field next to us. And then Stanley Christopherson is bumped up to command the regiment. So they've lost their commander and their second-in-command. So they need someone new. And the person who comes in is a fellow called John Semkin.
1: This rare footage is of John Semkin in Normandy. He was only 23 years old when he took charge of A Squadron, after what had been a harrowing few days for everyone in northern France. But he was forward-thinking, well-respected by his men, and quickly set about his task.
0: But there's something else that's important about this early engagements with the Panzer Lehr. There's an incident on the same day that Keith Douglas is killed, the 9th of June, and that's with George String's tank, a killer. So down in the valley below, there's a Panther tank which is causing problems and knocks out a couple of tanks up here. And George String can sort of half see it, but not clearly enough, so he gets out of his tank and decides to stalk it on foot. Then comes back to his tank and wham, hits it 5 times before the Panther can fire one in return. Hold on to that thought, because that's important. That speed with which it can fire and manoeuvre is important for what follows. But here you've got an example of an ordinary Sherman tank taking out a Panther before it can fire one shot back in return. And that's actually quite significant. Yeah.
1: As the fighting continued, losses remained high for both sides. The Germans were proving to be every bit as fierce as the Allies had imagined. What happened next seemed only to compound the Allies' worst fears about the Nazis' ruthless machines and raised German hopes that their panzers and their SS tank aces would prove decisive even against superior numbers. This is the village of Villers-Bocage. It sits 30 kilometres to the southwest of Caen. On the morning of 13th of June 1944, these streets were the site of an infamous and much-debated engagement, when just before 9 a.m, elements of the British 7th Armoured Division arrived into the village. They were looking to exploit a gap in the front line and to repel the German advance. Defending this section was the 2nd Company of the SS Heavy Panzer Battalion 101, led by the legendary panzer ace Michael Wittmann. Surprised by the early arrival of the British, Wittmann ordered his company to hold the line, while he instinctively set out on a lone counterattack. Over the next 15 minutes, 13 British tanks were destroyed, along with 2 anti-tank guns and a dozen other support vehicles. All for the loss of just one German vehicle, Wittmann's own Tiger tank. His actions that morning have become the stuff of legend. Seized upon by Goebbels, it was perfect material for the makings of myth. Steve and I have been joined in Villers-Bocage by local historian and guide, Paul Woodage.
2: And here's where it happened, you know, and you can see yourself, you know. The high street funnels you down here. Here's where the British vehicles were. It feels like almost like a liberation party, and it was just, the timing was absolutely perfect for Wittmann.
1: For nearly 80 years, Michael Wittmann's actions here have been held up as an example of the ruthless prowess and flexibility of German panzer units. Even outnumbered, nothing was more fearsome and effective than an SS tank ace at the controls of a Tiger tank. With a brutal 88mm gun and formidable armour, it was utterly horrifying to face. The carnage in fighting them would be enormous. Propaganda that lingers in the popular imagination to this very day. But is this assessment fair or even accurate?
0: I think it's hard to come to Normandy to talk about armoured warfare and not discuss the events of here in Villers-Bocage on the morning of the 13th of June, when a certain Michael Vittman in a certain Tiger tank came down here and wreaked havoc against a column of British armour.
2: Yeah, absolutely. It's got all the hallmarks of what the Germans need right now. It's been a bad few days for them. They're losing different places up and down the front. And yet the Black Baron, this legendary soldier from the Eastern Front, Helmstonführer Michael Vittman, just in the right place at the right time, comes barreling out of a hedgerow, ambushes a unit of British tanks, then comes down the main street here, bang, bang, bang, and the British are all either asleep or drinking tea, and they're completely caught unawares, and he goes down, does it again, comes back, and it halts an entire British division, and it's the legend of a single soldier that we're still talking about nearly 80 years later.
0: Well, yes, and I think the other point is that it's sort of been hijacked, hasn't it? Because the underlying kind of theme of this is superior tank commander with superior experience and superior weapon wreaks havoc on a bunch of amateurs in their not very good tanks. And I think that's a narrative that needs seriously questioning. But more than that, it's an opportunistic action where the British are all lined up, they're barely in their tanks. So he's come down and he simply can't miss. It's not the fact that he's highly experienced. It's not the fact that he's in a Tiger tank. It doesn't matter what tank he was in or, frankly, how much experience he's got. He's still going to knock out all those tanks because it's a turkey shoot.
3: And I guess there is an undeniable element of great success for the Germans here. But I suppose the main problem is it the whole story?
0: Well, we all know it absolutely isn't. We know that the subsequent battle goes on for a couple of days. At the end of it, there's six dead Tigers. And it's kind of not far off even Stevens in terms of overall tank losses.
2: And we can't discount the fact that there happened to be this German camera team there the next day who come in here, who see all this and go, you know what, that's photogenic. Look at all these Cromwells, look at all these vehicles there, look at all the rubble around there. Let's get them.

0: NATO armies to this action and ones like it, because it's about technology in small numbers defeating a much larger number of the enemy. And that has a certain Cold War attractiveness to them.
1: I mean, I do think this is a significant action. I'm just not sure that it actually tells us very much. And I think there's other actions, and particularly one that involves the Sherwood Rangers, which actually tells us a whole load more about armoured warfare here in Normandy in the summer of 1944.
2: If there's one thing I've learned in my time as a crime writer, it's that there are a million and one motives for murder.
3: The first Assyrians came into view.
4: This is the story of when Britain was in the eye of the storm.
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7: 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Just the shows, music, and news you love. Anytime you want. Try it now and thank us later.

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3: The real victory at Villebocage was won for German propaganda. And the Nazis did such a good job of telling the story at the time that it has become a fixed part of the Normandy narrative ever since. But there are other actions, events less documented, that have become hidden alongside the popular tramlines of history. And I think these can be far more instructive of what was really happening here at the time. I'm taking Steve to the site of one such incident that happened 2 weeks after Villebocage, which I believe is far more impressive.
4: Steve, this may look like a quiet residential street where not a lot happens, but actually, on Monday the 26th of June, around 5:20 p.m, something really rather remarkable took place right here. So at that moment, that barn over there, that is now regimental headquarters. And Stanley Christofferson, ex-commander of A Squadron, but now the regimental commander, is standing right there, next to that barn, at the entrance of that road, next to his tank. And suddenly he looks up, and there is a Tiger tank turning in from the right down this road. And obviously he thinks, my time is up, this is it.
5: Yeah.
4: A mighty Tiger tank. At the very same moment, John Semkin, the new commander of A Squadron, is turning into the Rue Mathieu, which is where we're at now, covering off Stanley. And immediately he fires. He's already got one up the spout, as he calls it. He's got a shell, an armour-piercing shell, in the breech. And he just goes, fire! No hesitation. Bam. No sooner has that happened than another round and another round and another round, and 10 rounds, mainly of high explosive this time, follow from Semkin's tank. And after the 10th round, they all bail out and surrender. The Tiger has been knocked out.

0: It hasn't been destroyed, but it's no longer functioning because the crew have bailed.
1: John Semkin had developed a mantra to shoot on sight. He later wrote, "Shoot and shoot and keep shooting. It takes a brave man to shoot when he's being shot at. And that is true of the Germans as it is of anybody else."
0: I mean, on paper, a Tiger tank should take out a Sherman every single time, particularly at this range. I mean, that is literally point-blank range.
2: And this is such a contrast to the Whitman action and Villa's Bocage.
0: Yeah, isn't it? But it's tank on tank. It's not tank against static tank that's not operating. And, you know, the time that Sherman tanks can actually directly face off a Tiger or a Panther tank, I mean, you can literally count on one hand.
2: And it seems what the regiment's doing here is they're learning on the hoof, and they're taking what they've learned and applying it within the things they can change. They can't change their tanks even if they wanted to, but there are things they can do in standard operating procedures.
1: And they did this incredibly effectively. Just as George Dring had taken out a Panzer by firing five rounds in quick succession, so Semkin now doubled the assault, firing 10 rounds in 30 seconds.
0: And this tells me a couple of things. First of all, that the quick-firing Sherman, as long as it's getting its shot in first, actually holds quite a lot of aces. Mm. The speed with which they're firing suggests that actually that 75mm medium gun is a little bit better in some ways than the 88mm, which has a higher velocity and is more deadly. But because the shells are bigger, it's much harder to manoeuvre that bigger shell than it is the lighter 75mm shell. Mm. And really, it's speed of action that counts rather than necessarily the velocity of the round and the size of the round that's being fired.
2: And the whole ergonomics and emphasis on a Sherman is to make it easy to operate.
0: Exactly.
2: So the system as a whole working better.
0: Yes. And I think the other thing it shows you is, generally speaking, he who fires first tends to come out on top. It's only a precursor, though, for what is about to follow up there towards the Roray Ridge in a couple of hours' time, in which, once again, John Semkin is leading the charge.
1: Two kilometres south of Fontenay-le-Pesnil is the road up to Roray. This is the site of our hidden history and one of the most extraordinary actions of the entire Normandy campaign.
0: You've got this big open expanse of fields, which is really incredibly unchanged since 1944. You know, that tree line there was there in 1944. The big open expanse, the copses, the woods, all of these were all here. Just up there, that is Roray. That is, okay. It's a very, very small village. That's the Roray Ridge. That is the objective for Operation Martlet, which is what Sherwood Rangers are a part of. Down there is Fontenay-le-Pesnil, and just here, that farm there with the farm buildings, that's St Nicholas Farm, and that's been captured by C Squadron on the afternoon of Monday the 26th, so before John Semkin's had his meeting with the Tiger in the Rue Mathieu. So Semkin does have some infantry with him, but basically this is A Squadron's job to move up from that farm over this vast open space up to Roray and try and take the ridge. And, you know, he thinks this is a balaclava charge. He thinks it's a suicide mission. And when you look at that terrain, frankly, you can understand why he would think that.
3: So you can see why the terrain might be both attractive to tanks and really, really worrying to them. Do we know much about the Germans in this area?
0: Well, this is 12th SS, Hitlerjugend Division. And that evening, Panzermeier, who is the 12th SS divisional commander, gets in touch with Max Wünscher, who is the 12th Panzer Regiment commander, and says, right, you need to hastily form a battle group. The British are threatening the Roray Ridge. You've got to hold on to it come what may. And he gives him a handful of Tigers, a handful of Panther tanks, and a handful of Panzer IVs, plus there's some grenadiers, some infantry, dug in front of the village. You know, on paper, that's quite a formidable opposition, particularly since they hold the high ground. And so it begins at around 7:30 p.m., and they start inching their way forward. And what Semkin has rammed home to each and every one of his squadron is shoot, shoot, and keep shooting.
1: Nobody could have predicted the events that followed. Over the next few hours, the German battle group defending the Roray Ridge was completely routed. In an awe-inspiring display of skillful and coordinated effort, the British attack worked the space of the battlefield to their advantage. Fiercely employing John Semkin's bold shoot-first tactics to devastating effect. It had been an astonishing day for the Sherwood Rangers.
0: It's nothing like the suicide march that John Semkin fears. The only thing that stops the Sherwood Rangers that day is falling darkness. The extraordinary thing, in this action, they get right up to the edge of Roray. They manage to knock out 13 tanks for not a single loss of their own.
3: Wow.
0: And George Dring and his crew, in their tank Aquila, managed to knock out 5. 2 Tigers, 1 Panther, and 2 Panzer IVs. It's an extraordinary action and just completely goes against the grain of everything we think we know about German tanks and weaponry. What's won the day here is superior skill and application of their training, really.
4: Would I say I'm ready to be executed? Yeah, I mean, it's not going to be that big deal.
5: We were dedicated to killing Nazis. And that's what we volunteered for.
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1: I believe the tank action at Roray on the 26th of June 1944, was truly incredible and deserves much wider recognition. The superiority of the Allied way of war was proved to exist not just on paper, but in the field, where it mattered, and in this, it would prove decisive. The Sherwood Rangers, in their Shermans, were irresistible.
0: I mean, it's an extraordinary action. And it tells you all sorts of different things, I think. Primarily, that big gun, big armour is not necessarily the be-all and end-all of armoured fighting in Normandy in the summer of 1944.
3: Absolutely. It seems to be that it's a component of the story, but you've got to understand a lot more in order to get the reality.
0: The interesting thing about this is tank on tank. Both sides are in combat here.
3: Yes.
0: And yet the British come out on top. With their Shermans, with the guns that we have understood to believe are not powerful enough, can't knock out Tigers, all the rest of it. And yet, that has happened.
3: Because of all the things that we're seeing in them in terms of their skills, their willingness to learn, and to do the very best to play to the advantages of the assets they've got.
0: The real point here is, you know, on paper, it just makes no sense whatsoever. Mm. You know, there's no way that an entire squadron of Sherman tanks, 19 of them, should be picking off Tigers, Panthers, Panzer IVs with such apparent ease as they do on that night.
3: And they're also picking with no loss.
0: No loss at all. You have to find some explanations for this. There has to be a reason for it.
3: Yes, it seems that we end up with something that looks at what can be measured rather than the full range of factors.
0: Exactly that. And this is a case in point, because clearly everyone knows what they're doing. There's camaraderie, there's cohesion, there's cooperation, there's coordination. Everyone trusts their commander, John Semkin. They all know what they've got to do. They're coming up against a 12 SS battle group, which has been hastily cobbled together with crews that have already been in battle for a long time, that are exhausted, that are just not on top of their game, and they suffer as a result. And that big gun and that amazing armour that you got on the Panthers and Tigers is just not cutting it for them on this particular evening.
3: And this is the range of factors that we need to grapple with and seek to understand if we're going to advance our overall understanding of battles like Normandy.
0: Exactly. It's not just about who's got the biggest gun.
1: Fierce fighting continued in Normandy for weeks. But the gap in comparative strength continued to widen. It was now clear there would be only one outcome. When the breakthrough came, it was swift. The Allies then swept through with relative ease. On the 25th of August, 1944, Paris was liberated. The Sherwood Rangers made it all the way through to Germany, 11 months after D-Day, where they welcomed the end of the war. But the toll they had paid in the early days of the invasion was a heavy one. At our final stop, Steve and I have been rejoined by local historian and guide Paul Woodage.
0: Well, we're back where we started our story of the Sherwood Rangers on Gold Beach, and actually C Squadron of the Sherwood Rangers and A Squadron both landed just a bit beyond there, about sort of 800 metres away, something like that. Woody, I'm always struck by the D-Day story and the Normandy story, just how much myth still rules the narrative.
16: Oh, completely. I mean, 2 million people come here a year, and what they think is beyond the beaches, there's a tiger behind every hedgerow, and we Allies have nothing to answer that. They're completely invulnerable, and we're stuck.
3: And it just seems that, on the face of it, that's just so implausible, because ultimately the Allies do succeed. And so you have to map that success from kind of industrial factors all the way down.
0: But I think it's just so good to sometimes get away from the well-trod stories and actually look at comparatively small incident and try and find out a bit more about what that tells us and how that goes against the grain of all those myths. I think we're all agreed that what we've learned from looking at the tank action at Roray with the Sherwood Rangers on the 26th of June 1944 has taught us a whole load. I mean, one of the things that strikes me is that quantity has a value all of its own, doesn't it? And it's that maintenance of the effort which you can do with a Sherman tank and you can do with Allied shipping that you simply can't do with Tigers and Panther tanks. Not least because the Allies are the ones going forward rather than the Germans, and they're taking the ground, and you can always recover your knocked-out tanks and repair them, put them back in the field again. But for the Germans, once it's knocked out, it stays knocked out.
3: So you've got an industrial advantage in some ways that are beyond the size of the gun, the armour, and then you've got a trusted team, a band of brothers working together and really demonstrating their agency on the battlefield. They're taking what they've got, they're working with the best aspects of it and seeing how they can make it work for them to simply improve their chances of success and survival.
0: Because the bottom line is, a single squadron of 19 Sherman tanks knock out 13 German tanks for no loss of their own. And that tally includes the mighty Tiger and Panther tank as well.
16: But if you get inland and you start seeing these events and looking at which ones are showing us the trend, you realise that some of the mythology can be kind of put to bed, and you realise there's something happening here, and the trend is that the Allies have gained an upper hand, and it's about the people, the teamwork you were talking about.
3: Yeah.
0: And obviously, as we discovered on the 26th of June 1944, ultimately extremely successful as well.
3: Yes.
0: I mean, I don't think we should kid ourselves. I mean, there are dark days as well. But I think what we've learned by looking at this story is there's an awful lot more to it than just the myth would have us believe. It's not all about the top trump tank with the biggest armour and the biggest gun.
16: The human element and the methodology. And then you can start drawing some conclusions and challenging what we thought we knew.
3: And it becomes, just fundamentally, a much more interesting story.
0: Yeah, absolutely.
1: The D-Day story remains one of the best known of the entire Second World War, and yet it's also one in which a number of assumptions and even myths have firmly taken root. This is why it's been so good to look at the tank action in Roray in some detail, because I think that tells us a whole load more about the nature of combat here in Normandy back in 1944 than the antics of Michael Wittmann at Villers Bocage 13 days earlier. It's only by looking at the hidden histories of the war that we can properly really understand what was going on. My thanks to Steve Prince and to Paul Woodage, and for you for watching Hidden Histories of World War II.

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I'm in Calouir in Lyon, in the very room where the great French resistance leader, Jean Moulin, was arrested at 3:05 in the afternoon of Monday, the 21st of June, 1943. Moulin had chosen this unassuming suburb for an important meeting of resistance leaders. But the peace was shattered when the Gestapo burst into the surgery of Dr. Frédéric Dugujon. Leading the raid that day was the infamous Butcher of Lyon, Klaus Barbie. Inside the building, the Gestapo found 8 high-ranking members of political groups, including an agent they knew only as Max. But how did the Gestapo know where to track him down? All 8 men were arrested and taken into custody. Their true identities were not immediately known. Moulin had set himself the task of bringing together all the disparate strands of resistance, and could it have been one of these that had sold him out? The meeting, scheduled to take place around this table, was to appoint a new head of the secret army. That meant that all the key players of the resistance, many with competing agendas, were represented in the room. For Jean Moulin, though, time had already run out. Within 3 weeks of his arrest, Moulin had been brutally tortured to death. The Nazis had finally got their man. But had there been a French collaboration to snuff out a leading light of the resistance? It remains a scandalous mystery to this day. Who betrayed Jean Moulin? Was it a murderous plot or just a fatal stroke of bad luck? I'm James Holland, and this is Hidden Histories of World War II.

0: This is Lyon in southeastern France. During the Second World War, the city became a hotbed for resistance. And an important location in the struggle against Nazi occupation. This is what had drawn the underground leader Jean Moulin into the area. I want to explore the events leading up to Moulin's arrest and look at why things went so wrong for him on that day. Joining me is historian Claire Mully. We meet in the Old Town. In the early 1940s, it was a far less relaxed place than it is today. Well, Claire, here we are at a lovely cafe drinking coffee and you know...
1: So French.
0: Yeah, but of course, in the war, France, for all its sort of traditional love of food and wine and all the rest of it, these were really, really tough times.
1: Hungry days. You know, rationing is in.
0: Oh, we have big time.
1: Not enough fuel to heat houses in winter, no fuel for your transport unless you've got a very specific permit for it.
0: So, I mean, it's different in the rural areas, in the countryside and stuff, but there's more,
1: yeah,
0: there's more food
1: butter
0: for people.
1: But
0: in the cities particularly, it's absolutely awful. You know, huge queues for food, which then doesn't materialise. One of the things about the Germans is they're always, you know, they come into these countries, they're like kids in a sweet shop, empty it very quickly, take everything for themselves. And the poor French are absolutely stuffed. I mean, by end of 1942, beginning of 1943... life is very, very tough for ordinary French people, and particularly so in the cities.
2: When France signed the armistice with Germany in June 1940, the country was divided in two. The south would come under the control of a new dictatorial French government based in Vichy. The Germans would occupy the north, including the capital, Paris. In the south, leading the Vichy French government was the legendary First World War hero, Marshal Philippe Pétain. In the summer of 1940, everybody thought that Britain would sue for peace, and the division of France would only be a temporary arrangement.
1: You've got to remember, when France had fallen in 1940, everybody knows Pétain. You know, he's the victor of Verdun. He's the great war hero. They're getting behind him. Of course, in 1941, we have a change because the communists change sides in the war. They've joined the Allies. And so all the French communists, now they have no more dilemma. Mm. So they start organising. Then we have America comes into the war and everyone's thinking, well, maybe England is going to hold out. Maybe Britain will hold out. Maybe this isn't a done deal, this war. And yet by 1942, your Jewish population has already been deported. And this is done, you know, Pétain is so keen. He's deeply anti-communist. He's deeply anti-Semitic that he's volunteering more people than he needs to on the German quotas.
0: The Vichy-backed government also does a couple of own goals, really, because in June 1942, you have the Relève scheme.
1: Nobody goes for it. So this is the scheme asking for volunteers,
0: exactly,
1: young
0: that.
1: French men or... anyone able to go and help with the war industry of Nazi Germany. So either working inside Germany or working here in factories that have been taken over to support the German war effort.
0: Yeah.
1: Nobody volunteers.
0: Hardly anyone. And they sell it on the principle that for every three who volunteer, one French prisoner of war from 1940 will be returned. And I mean, it's a negligible amount.
1: Mm-mm.
0: So then in early 1943, instead, Pierre Laval, the Vichy Prime Minister, does the...
1: Service de travail obligataire.
0: Yeah, exactly.
1: So that is...
0: obligatory work service.
1: Exactly. No longer. And they're not getting anyone back in exchange now. It's just all young men between this age group are now required to report themselves for service. And that's when it really is. You've taken the food off the table. We're cold. We don't have decent things to wear, we can't travel, we don't have so many freedoms are being curtailed, and now you're taking my son.
0: Yep, exactly. I mean, it's interesting, you know, why do people turn to resistance? I mean, you don't turn to resistance if you think there's no hope. So hope is really, really important.
1: Yeah.
0: Because the other things that are changing is that in November 1942, the Allies invade Vichy, North Africa.
1: That's right.
0: With a fairly large dollop of
1: French
0: Vichy,
1: help.
0: North African
1: That's
0: help.
1: Right.
0: So Hitler was absolutely furious and says, right, the whole of France is going to be occupied. So suddenly it's not, you don't have the free zone and the occupied zone. You've now got the whole of the France is now occupied by German troops.
1: Demarcation line is now.
0: That's the sea change. So you've got massive food shortages by the middle half of 1942. You've got growing roundup of Jews and anti-Semitism. Fortunes of the Germans are starting to shift, so there's a sort of light at the end of the tunnels. And then you've got the work being carried out by Jean Moulin of unifying disparate resistance movements.
1: That's, again, another real pickup for people. It's that transformation.
0: Yeah.
1: And it's Moulin that puts de Gaulle on the map, really.
3: If there's one thing I've learned in my time as a crime writer, it's that there are a million and one motives for murder.
4: The first Assyrians came into view.
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2: When France fell, there were plenty who were determined to resist. In June 1940, General Charles de Gaulle made it safely to London and announced the creation of the Free French, making a defiant call to arms on the BBC.
14: Le gouvernement français, après avoir demandé l'armistice, connaît maintenant...
2: He said, must hope disappear. Is defeat final? No. The flame of French resistance must not be extinguished. Although his words lit a spark, they were heard by relatively few people at the time. Jean Moulin sought to change this.
1: Nobody's really heard of Charles de Gaulle, and the few army leaders that have just write him off. The resistance itself, until this point, it's not, you can't really say it's a mass movement.
0: No.
1: You have these pockets, these groups of hugely courageous people organising, but it's perhaps, you know, 3% of the population. You know, the base point is compliance until now. This is what really changes it in terms of numbers.
0: Yeah, and also the unifying work that Jean Moulin has been doing. Yeah. And one of the things he does is he says to these leaders, look, go to Britain. You know, go and see de Gaulle. You know, I'm a left-winger, and yet I have backed him because this is the best interest of France. This is how we can win. We can all go our political ways, different ways, once the war has won, but right now...
1: Exactly, that is his real stroke of genius. So he's doing that with, you know, great diplomacy, with his own example, but he's also got other cards to play. He can bring in supplies of cash.
0: Yes.
1: He can bring in arms, communications, training, leadership. So all of these things help to build the morale, build the sense of purpose. So you're not just responding locally to provocation. You're part of a national action plan. Suddenly they are motivated, and Moulin is the man that brings them to the table.
0: But of course, the other thing is that here in Lyon, suddenly the SS are arriving. It's in November 1942 that Klaus Barbie comes to Lyon.
1: That's right.
0: And very quickly, he starts to rule with an iron fist. He's coming here, and he's got 200 men under his command.
1: But they're not Germans.
0: No.
1: He has some German stuff.
0: He has a Kader.
1: Very few. What he has are French volunteers. So yep. These are men from the Milice. I think it's really important to make that point, that the Milice, the Vichy France, it's not just defensive. It's not just we think it's inevitable that Britain will fold and we want to be on the right side of history. It's actually an ideological collaboration yep. as well. They share a lot of these ideals. They are deeply anti-communist. They are anti-Semitic. They're very traditionalist.
0: Yeah, so but of course the problem is for the resistance here in Lyon and for Jean Moulin, who's doing a lot of his operations in this area, is of course that suddenly you've got Klaus Barbie yeah. and his collaborators operating here with an absolute iron fist, and he's determined absolutely. To stamp out resistance here in Lyon.
1: And the really specific thing is, you in France, you don't know who is a collaborator and who is a resistor. That, you know, we all speak the same accents, we're neighbours, they're often in the same blocks, apartments above cafes like this, and you just don't know who's on which side.
2: Lyon is an ancient city that lent itself perfectly to a war in the shadows. Claire and I have been joined by local guide, Yamina Lebed, to explore Lyon's network of hidden passageways.
1: So these are the Trabous?
15: Absolutely, yes. You have around 300 in Lyon, and it's one of them.
1: And what does the word mean?
15: It means transabulaire, actually, comes from the Latin, and it means going through, passer à travers.
0: So these are passages that go... I mean, how far do they go?
15: Depends. Some of them are very short. They just cut one street, and yep. some of them are like four, five streets. That's so they're all similar, but they're all so different in a way.
1: Right. So there's a secret labyrinth inside the city.
15: Exactly. And you have to know Lyon very well to actually go through. There is a verb in our language, in Lyon. We call it trabouler. Trabouler, it means going from one trabou to the other.
1: Brilliant. Shall we have a look?
15: Absolutely. Let's go. So welcome to one of the trabouls.
0: Gosh, look at this.
1: This is amazing.
0: Isn't it?
1: So how extensive are these tunnels, these passageways?
15: It depends. This one is pretty short.
1: And do they connect with each other?
15: Absolutely. In the old town, just do that, walking from one trabou to the next.
1: So how old are these? When were the trabous made?
15: So we don't all agree in the origin of trabous, but probably as early as the 4th century.
1: So who knew about these? Who's using them?
15: People in Lyon. To carry goods into the water.
0: So the waterfront was just outside. Absolutely. Back in the Middle Ages?
15: Yes, just imagine like Venice. So people were using those like to unload goods into the Saône River.
0: But Yamina, I'm guessing in the war, this is a very useful means of getting from one part of town to the other, or hiding, or...
15: It's
0: but also, the Germans aren't getting down here till... You know, end of 1942. So you can imagine, can't you, that if you're in the resistance, you can see why it would be really useful.
15: Absolutely.
0: Well, absolutely incredible. That's extraordinary, aren't they?
1: Resistance Central. It's just perfect. It's a city within a city.
15: Exactly.
2: For resistors in Lyon, this maze of tunnels, hidden in plain sight, offered an incredible advantage over the Nazis.
15: So now we're going to exit to Rue des Trois Maries.
0: To a completely different street.
15: Yes, and now we are exiting into another street.
1: That is amazing. Oh my God, I love it so much.
15: We're going to go here. We're going to traboule.
1: We're going to traboule.
15: Into another traboule.
1: I feel like Mr. Ben.
15: And here we are into the next one.
0: It's the hidden city, isn't it?
1: It's a hidden city, and it's just so architecturally beautiful.
15: Yes.
1: It's like a Leonardo da Vinci.
15: Absolutely. Typical Renaissance in those traboules. And each one of them is different.
1: Look at this.
0: Oh, stunning. Amazing.
1: I had absolutely no idea this was behind that little wooden door. It's incredible.
0: No, isn't it? Absolutely amazing. But you could see where you could hide people and things here.
1: Yeah.
0: Weapons, ammunition.
1: Weapons caches, printing presses...
0: And it goes on.
15: Exactly. We can exit again to another street.
0: So we've now moved on two streets.
15: Yeah. Huh. Voilà. The busy Saint-Jean.
2: While the resistors used the layout of the city to its advantage, They still had a lot to learn in the development of their methods. Effective communication was a key component of their cause. But most members of the resistance were untrained amateurs simply muddling through. Trying to operate under these conditions in a maze full of occupiers and collaborators put them all in constant jeopardy.
15: It's been all day, don't they?
16: We were dedicated to killing Nazis. That's what we volunteered for.
17: Guy Martin going for a piece of history. How much further can he go?
18: We choose to go to the moon.
19: 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What a view, isn't it, John? 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
0: By the beginning of 1943, a city like Lyon would have been awash with underground newspapers and pamphlets and printed by all the major resistance groups from
1: Combat, Liberation.
0: Exactly. But it takes quite a long time to get to that point. Yes. You know, resistance is a slow burner.
1: Yeah, absolutely right. It starts very spontaneously. You have a very few enraged people who don't want to see the swastika flag above their mairie. But how do they contact everyone else? How do they organise? They don't have the skills. They don't know the spycraft. They don't have any money to back them. So it starts very slowly, but even that is significant. All these petite acts of resistance, they all build up.
0: Yeah, they absolutely do. I mean, the other thing, of course, is that a lot of these resistance groups, they're strongly political. You know, they might be journalists or people who fought in the Spanish Civil War or something like that.
1: Absolutely.
0: But for the most part, they're not trained in espionage, in sabotage, in underground operations. So they've also got to learn all that as well. And it's quite interesting, one of the first major acts of resistance was by the young communists, who went on a bit of a spree in the end of 1941.
1: Yeah.
0: Managed to kill a dozen German servicemen, including one quite high-ranking colonel. Mm. But retribution was
1: horrific,
0: very, very fierce and very swift. 98 young Frenchmen executed, including Guy Moquet, who was only 17.
1: And his last words were very poignant, weren't they?
0: Yeah, they were. He said, "Those of you who remain, be worthy of us." I mean, can you imagine?
1: But that's exactly it, isn't it? Because the Germans tried to cut it out right at the start, but they couldn't. Every time, it was a hydra, multi-headed.
0: Yeah.
1: Words like that inspire the nation. And so that is part of what helped them to grow.
0: But the practical difficulties of organising yourself into some kind of coordinated group of resistance are really challenging in France in the 1940s when you're under occupation of a brutal regime such as Nazi Germany. You know, there's no social media then. There's no mobile phones. So actually organising yourself when there's curfews and so on is really difficult. And it takes time for them to kind of learn how to communicate.
1: Spycraft. Where can we meet? The busy places, the laundrette, the bakery. If we meet every Friday, is that conspicuous? Let's have a game of cards in the cafe. Those sorts of things. And slowly they build up these systems.
0: People are ingenious and they work these things out. And, you know, conversations are had and meetings are organised. And they start to work out that what you need is letterboxes. So couriers would come in, drop a coded message, someone else would pick it up. That you don't reveal your own true name, that you have nom de guerre, all this
1: there
0: kind of stuff.
1: There are warning systems in a window. Are the curtains drawn? Mm. And a lot of the work here at this point is done by young women who are moving around the city because they're much less suspicious than the men. An able-bodied man moving around is liable to a roundup, is liable to be taken for the STO. Yep. But the women have to move around. They're running the businesses, looking after elderly parents. So they are doing most of the taking the messages at this point. It's really the key factor of communication that binds it together.
0: But people talk about it being a war of the shadows and a war in the shadows. And it's such an apt description for it because that's what it is. At a time where, you know, there are these curfews where to be out and about is dangerous just in of itself. This is a very, very high risk world that any resistor is operating in. And of course, the reality is the vast majority of people just want to keep their heads down.
1: That's right.
2: For those active in the resistance, it became vital to set up covert ways of organizing and speaking with each other. This is how secret meetings were set up, including the fateful one that took place at the house of Dr. Dugujon. Those summoned were given a coded message via a safe and agreed postal box. It would contain details of the pickup point, a time, and description of the liaison agent who would be their guide. The guide would not be spoken to, but they would lead them on foot or by public transport to a second rendezvous and then leave. The attendee would then be led to the meeting address by a different person and via a circuitous route. These protocols were very strict and necessary to prevent compromise.

0: Jean Moulin had ordered a council of leading resistors, drawn from all political factions, to meet here in Calouer. Their task was to appoint a new head of the secret army, following the arrest of General Charles Delestrand in Paris. Scheduled to take place above a busy doctor's surgery, each attendee was to make his way upstairs, where the meeting would then commence.
1: Absolutely amazing, isn't it? I mean, it's so atmospheric.
2: We are stepping back in time.
1: I mean, what I love about this place is it's so original, isn't it? I mean, it's the same parquet floor, it's the same furniture.
2: Incredible to be in this room. You can almost feel the tension.
1: And this is the meeting room. This is where they were all due to meet. And the reason they're having the meeting, Claire, is because they've got to choose a new head of the secret army. And it's Jean Moulin who's kind of brought all this together. He's the one who's kind of tried to unify resistance. And actually, the creation of the secret army in July 1942 is part of that. That's the kind of the armed wing of the resistance movement.
2: And then these really big characters meeting around this very small table. It's quite a meeting.
1: Well, it is a meeting because there's a lot of resistors here, a lot of key members of the resistance, and putting them all in one room is obviously massively fraught with risk.
2: So who have we got?
1: Colonel Albert Lacaze, who's sitting over there, and he is a member of France de Boer. And France de Boer is set up in Lyon, and it's mainly ex-army officers, First World War veterans. Then you've got Bruno Larat. He is the air movements officer.
2: Yeah.
1: And he's part of the Free French Secret Intelligence based back
2: in London,
1: but he's here.
2: Yep.
1: Then you've got André Lassagne, who is part of Libération, which is communist.
2: Left-wing, socialist.
1: Yep. And then you've got Henri Aubry. And Henri Aubry is part of Combat. And Combat is definitely right-wing rather than left. And they're waiting for everyone else to arrive.
2: Because Moulin's not yet here.
1: He's not in this room. But there is one other person in the room, and he's sat here. And that's René Hardy of Combat, opposite Henri Aubry.
2: But he shouldn't be here. He's not on the invite list.
1: He's not on the original invite list. He's been sent there because, although André Lassagne is already here in the room, there's a further person who's been invited from Libération called Raymond Aubrac.
2: So we're playing politics. We are bulking up the number of right-wingers to balance the political interests of this table.
1: Yeah, absolutely. It's already an incredibly high-risk operation to have a meeting with so many key members of the resistance. To add someone who hasn't strictly been invited and so hasn't had the kind of usual vetting is absolutely playing with fire. I mean, it's absolutely crazy.
2: Why don't they just leave at that point, the others?
1: That's the big
2: security is compromised.
1: Yeah, it really is compromised in a massive way. But actually, they're sitting here waiting for the meeting to begin because there's three other people that should be there. Jean Moulin, Raymond Aubrac, and Emile Schwarzfeld, who is also from France de Boer and is the most likely candidate to take over from Delestrant as the head of the secret army. What these guys here in this waiting room don't realise is that actually those three are already here. But they've arrived late, three quarters of an hour late, and been put into the waiting room downstairs.
2: Let's go down.
1: Yep.
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1: Or a sea shanty?
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1: Or pirate metal.
0: This boat trip is going to be interesting.
2: Don't you love it? Oh, it's so good!
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3: This is the house of Dr. Frederick Dugujon. While the five resistors were waiting upstairs for the arrival of Jean Moulin, he was waiting downstairs with two others in the room where he would ultimately be captured.
4: So this is the waiting room at Dr. Dugujon's house. And although the house is actually quite large, this feels quite sort of enclosed. I don't know whether it's just because I know what happened here that I'm feeling it's slightly...
5: It's a really small room. It feels, yeah. You know, quite humid already today, doesn't it? And imagine what it's like with the three resistors here, almost, you know, knocking knees together on these chairs. Mm. And just two patients who happen to be in here waiting for their appointment as well.
4: I mean, the whole thing is just so... It's sort of almost a sort of comedy of errors, isn't it? Because they've got here very late...
5: Yeah.
4: And the receptionist doesn't realise they're part of the resistance meeting and so ushers them into the waiting room. And they're twiddling their thumbs here. Moulin sat there.
5: Yep.
4: Raymond Obrach there. And Emil Schwarzfeld just behind you.
5: They shouldn't have even arrived together. Just the very thought of it horrifies me. We have Jean Moulin, who's bringing the whole resistance together. We have the potential future leader of the secret army.
4: Yeah.
5: And we have another key resistor walking down the street together.
4: Yeah,
5: I mean,
4: yeah, yeah.
5: All protocol says you arrive separately, you come from different directions.
4: Absolutely.
5: But they're strolling up and late.
4: Yeah. And it is amazing, isn't it, to be here and to kind of sort of...
5: And imagine these...
4: Picture them sitting here, kind of, you know, yeah. Twiddling their thumbs. And at 3:05, the screech of brakes and tyres as three black Citroens turn up. Out comes Klaus Barbie, the head of the Lyon Gestapo, with his men, storm into this house.
5: But of course, the Gestapo at first, they don't even know who they've got.
4: No.
5: They don't know they have Moulin, who they've been desperately searching for. Upstairs, they know they've got resistors, but they don't know who's in here.
4: Yeah, they've got that tip-off. They know something's up, so they just arrest absolutely everyone, bundle everyone out, bundle them into the cars.
5: Except one who makes a break for it. That is...
4: René Hardy, the one who shouldn't have been there. I mean, there's been a cloud of suspicion over him ever since. I mean, it is...
5: Because
4: it is a bit fishy.
5: He's already been arrested, right?
4: Mm.
5: He's been arrested and released,
4: yes.
5: Which is odd. And then he doesn't tell anyone, because I guess that would blow his cover. But he knows that he's been arrested, therefore his face is known, and yet he still comes to a meeting with Jean Moulin.
4: Yeah.
5: Can you explain that?
4: No, not really, no. No. So there is this huge cloud of suspicion over him, but was he the man who betrayed Jean Moulin?

0: After being arrested, everyone in the doctor's house was taken across the city and brought here to Monluc Prison. It's a bleak and very basic facility that was established in 1921 to house military prisoners. After the Germans arrived in Lyon in early 1943, it was quickly appropriated to be used by Klaus Barbie and the Gestapo. Mathilde Boverty is a historian and guide here. The site is now a national memorial and dedicated to all those held here unjustly, such as Jean Moulin.
1: So, Mathilde, we're on the trail of Jean Moulin, and we know that he was brought here to Monluc Prison. So what would Jean Moulin's experience have been coming here?
2: When Moulin arrives here, we are in June 1943, mm-hmm. So this is the beginning of the occupation, of the German occupation of the prison. The German arrived here on February 1943, right. Moulin arrives here on June 1943, so a few months later. At the beginning, when he arrives here, he can have access to courtyard, he mm-hmm. can drinks. Mm-hmm. He also, for example, meets Du Goujon. So here he hears like, be brave, doctor, thank you, be brave. Mm-hmm. So because the Gestapo at that moment doesn't know that he is Max, that he is the person that it is looking for, he has several rights.
1: Yes, so they know they've got a whole lot of resistance.
2: Yeah, they know that Max is among them.
1: And they know that Max is among them. That's the key thing. So one of the people they've arrested in Dr. Dugujon's house is Max.
2: Exactly.
1: But they only know him as Max. They don't know him as Jean Moulin.
2: He is a suspect among other suspects because he is arrested in the waiting room.
3: Yeah.
2: So the Gestapo decide to begin the interrogation for the resistance, identified as resistant, not for him.
3: Oh my gosh.
1: That's just dreadful, isn't
3: horrendous.
1: It?
3: Yeah.
1: So Moulin, for the first 2 days he was here, would have known that he's got this coming to him.
2: Yeah. Yeah, Moulin knows...
1: Just a matter of time.
2: Yeah, just a matter of time. And he is the leader of a clandestine struggle. So he knows. He knows that he is condemned somehow. Mm-hmm.

0: They are extremely severely tortured, physically but also psychologically. This is also important to say. They threat the families. And after those tortures, they come back here.
1: So do we have witnesses seeing him going out and coming back, seeing the change in the man over these days?
0: Yes, we have Raymond Braque, for example, arrested in Caluire. He's imprisoned just right here on the first floor, and he can see the stairs. He sees him every single time when he come back here. He is not able to recognize him. He knows that this man here is Moulin, but his face is totally unrecognizable.
1: And the reason why they are treating him so appallingly is because he's not giving them what they want.
0: Exactly. He said nothing, and he is everything that the Gestapo hates. Why we are so sure of this? Because no arrests after his arrival here, and because Moulin knows everything. So he knows that one word could be the end of the French Resistance. And once again, here we are in Lyon, so it's a regional Gestapo, and Paris, the Parisian Gestapo, wants to see the leader of the French clandestine struggle. So he will not stay here much. 1 week, it's not that much.
2: So he's then posted off to Paris.
0: Yeah.
2: But by that stage, he's already...
0: Yeah, when he left Moulin, he is dying. So when he arrives in Paris, he is dying.
1: And this is as a direct result of the violence of the torture during interrogations.
0: Yeah, totally.
1: That brutality.
2: Well, it's just fascinating to see, isn't it? I mean, it's grimly fascinating, but what a place to be locked up. I mean, it's awful.
0: We feel being here. It's great to have guided tour, but when you just enter this place, you feel something.
1: You really do, because it's... so hot, it's so oppressive, the room is so small. And in that, nothing for him. When even at the end of a day being interrogated, there is no comfort to be found here.
0: No. As a professional, I love the man for what he was. He knew that he will die, and he loved life passionately. So...
2: It's incredible.
0: A figure.
2: It's he's an inspiring figure, isn't he?
0: A lot of respect. A lot of respect to him.
1: Thank you so much
0: for sharing
1: his story.
0: You're welcome. He deserves it.
2: Thank you.
3: People have no idea how much NASA has impacted their lives.
4: One, lift off.
5: Artificial intelligence, it's a revolution.
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1: Jean Moulin was dead. Whether by betrayal or misfortune, this was the ultimate consequence of that ill-fated meeting on the 21st of June, 1943. But what really happened that day? Who led Klaus Barbie to the capture of his greatest prize? The leader of the French Resistance. This is Rue Bechevelin. I brought Claire here because something happened in this unassuming street that played a key role in the events we've been following.
2: So, James, why are we here?
3: Well, this is the Rue Bechevelin. And back in the spring of 1943, there was a laundrette here.
2: Yep.
3: Long since gone, but this was a letter drop. This is where couriers would deliver coded messages.
2: Perfect place, very busy, people coming in and out.
3: All that kind of stuff. And on Friday the 16th of April, a courier named Edmé Delatraz was here to deliver some messages.
2: Okay, so this is a couple of months before our fateful meeting.
3: Exactly. Yep. And she's caught red-handed with the incriminating documents on
2: okay.
3: there. And she's caught by an Abwehr agent called Robert Moog. Now, the Abwehr was the German Armed Forces Secret Intelligence Service,
2: yeah.
3: but he'd been seconded to the Gestapo,
2: right.
3: of the SS, obviously.
2: Right.
3: And Moog catches her red-handed, takes her back. And, of course, the moment this happens, if you're Edmé Delatraz, you're in a really seriously perilous situation because you've basically got one of two choices. You're facing a lengthy spell in prison.
2: You're facing
3: or execution.
2: Yeah.
3: Yes. Or
2: you can do a deal.
3: You can do a deal.
2: So.
3: And so Moog persuades her to become a double agent. But actually, Delatraz, although she's a courier, she's actually working for Colonel Georges Groussard, who is a member of the Secret Intelligence Service, MI6, of the British, and also the Free French Secret Intelligence Service.
2: Okay, so we've now got professionals. He's a professional, he knows what she's doing.
3: Yeah.
2: She knows exactly about security, how exactly she should be operating. So now
3: yes.
2: she's suggesting she plays the game back the other way.
3: So she goes to Groussard and says, this is what's happened, you know, what should I do? And he says, stay with it, stick with it, play the role of the double agent.
2: You're in the right place,
3: yep.
2: see what you can get. So she's under orders, basically, to now be a triple agent. She's working both sides.
3: Exactly that. So fast forward a few weeks to Friday the 7th of May, 1943, and she is witness to an interrogation of a young resistor, a student called Jean Moultin. And Moultin spills the beans on three vital letterboxes, one of which is that of Jean Moulin, the other Henri Aubry of Combat, and the third, René Hardy.
2: OK. So now they're in trouble. I mean, this is vital, important information, because if they find what's the information that's being delivered there, they can trace the couriers, they can follow them.
3: Yeah.
2: So what I don't understand, surely at that point, it's her duty to report that back to her boss in the French Resistance.
3: But she doesn't. Who knows what the reason is? Maybe she just couldn't get the message to them. They would compromise her. Who knows? I don't know. But from that moment on, the noose is really starting to tighten around Jean Moulin.
2: Absolutely.
1: The point is this. Just as Moulin had feared, the Gestapo were already onto him. The secret letterboxes had been blown weeks before his arrest. So the outcome was almost inevitable. In a twist of fate, it was also the triple agent, Edmé Delatraz, who became a key link in our hidden history. Because this is what happened on the 21st of June, 1943. In the morning, Edmé Delatraz was summoned to the hotel terminus, now being used by the Gestapo. She was told to tell a resistor called Dido to an important meeting in Kalouir. The man she'd been asked to follow was none other than René Hardy, the uninvited gatecrasher at Jean Moulin's meeting. Delatraz did as instructed, and reported the location back to Klaus Barbie. Having given up the location of the meeting, we know she then tried desperately to warn the resistance of the trap that had been set. But it was too late. The Gestapo arrived at the doctor's house in Kalwir, where all were arrested, including Jean Moulin.
3: There's so much about the arrest of Moulin that feels really pretty fishy to me, I have to say.
2: A lot of the characters have made major mistakes. Security is pretty slack. All of them are there, left waiting for 45 minutes.
3: I know. I mean, Schwarzfeld, what's he doing turning up 45 minutes late to that, at a meeting where he's about to be anointed as the new head of the secret army?
2: Yeah, I mean, they all have to wait for him. He is the linchpin. He's the one that they're thinking of electing. Yet he misses his tram. And then they meet up with Moulin and another member of the party, and they all walk in together, which is, you know, against all of security protocol. So, yes, it's a mess.
3: And what about René Hardy? I mean, he's the one who escapes, and he's the one with the biggest question mark over him. And the weird thing is about Hardy is he's interrogated and then released.
2: I mean, all of that, understandable, possibly, but why doesn't he tell anyone? I mean, he fears that he's compromised, I suppose.
3: I mean, it has to be said that his record as a resistor is second to none. I mean, he's proved himself.
2: He's completely compromised.
3: Exactly.
2: What he needs to do is just disappear.
3: Yep.
2: He needs to just not tell anyone, just disappear. But it's surely unforgivable that knowing his face is known to the Gestapo, he goes to a meeting with Jean Moulin.
3: I mean, I've got to say that what it seems like is just a catalogue of mistakes...
2: Slack security.
3: Errors, slack security, exactly that.
2: Yeah. And to be honest, across the resistance at this point, I mean, it's almost inevitable that they're going to be picked up at some point. It's not inevitable at this meeting, but the net is tightening. In fact, all of those people around the table, there is no benefit to any of them betraying Moulin. There is no one dark character who's betrayed them all. There's no statement of intent of any of them.
3: No.
2: So what about Edmé Delatraz?
3: Well, she's such a fascinating character, isn't she? To me, she holds the key to all of this because she's the triple agent. She's the one who knows about the letterboxes being compromised. She's the one who's following Hardy and reporting back to Klaus Barbie.
2: But as soon as she can, she does report back to the resistance to let them know. They say, stay where you are. You're doing okay.
3: Yep.
2: Maybe this is useful for us. So then she's playing three ways, and that's an incredibly difficult position to be in. Although I think she should have reported back when the letterboxes are found.
3: Post-war in her testimony, she did say, well, you know, I was trying to get messages through, I was trying to tell them and trying to warn them. So really, it's a catalogue of errors, isn't it?
2: I think so. Yeah.
3: A perfect storm of everything going wrong
2: and
3: coming to a head here on the afternoon of Monday the 21st of June in that house just over there.
2: But the main work had already been done.
3: Yep.
1: Jean Moulin had successfully united the French resistance. And the struggle for liberty continued long after his death. Our final stop is at Saint-Genis-Laval, 8 kilometres from the centre of Lyon. In August 1944, this was the site of a heinous massacre orchestrated by the Gestapo of Klaus Barbie.
3: David, Jean Moulin died in the summer of 1943, but by the time he was murdered, the resistance was starting to unify, but also it was starting to grow and grow substantially. And although he was killed, many, many more followed him to the grave. I mean, men and women who were resisting, fighting for France, and not least here.
4: Jean Moulin, you know, he has been the match, the firecracker, which puts the light to the powder barrel. And with his example and his sacrifice, he inspired a lot of people who decided in 1942, 1943, to join a resistance movement and resistance dynamic. What happened here is the results of the hate of people like Mr. Klaus Barbie, who suddenly realized that the big project of the Third Reich was over. They suddenly decided that the people in the prison of Munich should die because there were opponents, Jewish, resistance, Polish people, and some men and women have been brought here, and 120 has been shot down, brutally shot down. After they shot down everybody, they put benzene, gasoline, and they set everything on fire. And before doing this, they put some explosive all around the house to avoid any evidence of what happened here.
3: It's just a terrible thing to do, isn't it?
2: It's just unbelievable, because this happened just, very shortly before the liberation of the city.
4: It's unbelievable. Montluc prison has been liberated August 24.
3: So 4 days later?
4: 4 days later.
2: Just 4 days.
4: And officially, Lyon has been liberated September 3rd. And here it happens a Sunday morning, August 20th. Mm. When they did what they've done here, by trying to erase every evidence, they wanted to erase the life of those people. And in fact, what they have done creates the opposite. Because today, nobody knows about who were those German guys, except Klaus Barbie. But we will remember for perhaps 100 years again, all those names of those people who are no longer unknown people, in fact. Jean Moulin was the flame of the French resistance. I would say even much more than General de Gaulle. But those heroes of this very, very horrific time are all here. And there is a lot of other world with much more names.
3: It's a reminder, isn't it, that the sacrifice continued long after Moulin had been killed himself.
1: The fledgling seeds of resistance that Moulin had nurtured went on to become a mighty movement.
5: Would I say I'm ready to be executed? Yeah, I mean, it's not going to be that big deal.
6: We were dedicated to killing Nazis. And that's what we volunteered for.
7: Oh, you feel like you have superpowers.
8: Yeah! If you thought curving space and time is weird, you've heard nothing yet.
9: When in El Salvador, we want the Salvadorians to.
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1: His legacy and sacrifice continue to inspire a nation.
3: Claire, it's been really moving to be here, hasn't it?
2: In this site, I'm ashamed to say that I hadn't heard of this massacre before. It's deeply moving.
3: Yep.
2: To come here to see how the local people were inspired by Moulin, but also inspired by their nation, inspired by each other.
3: You're right. I mean, you were saying earlier on that Moulin's the flame and that ignited something bigger. And I think that is really important that people remember that. I mean, you know, he was obviously an extraordinary man.
2: But he was also a real diplomat, a politician.
3: Yes.
2: And in a sense, he was an engineer.
3: Yeah.
2: You know, he welded
3: really
2: together these different groups and he turned them into one national machine. Suddenly, they are a force to be reckoned with. And that is because of one man.
3: And I've got to say, from my perspective, it's absolutely deserved because the French resistance before him was so disparate. It was disorganised. It was so riven by different political factions. The kind of split politics of the 1930s was one of the main reasons why France lost the war in 1940. I mean, if you haven't got the political will, it's very hard to get the military will. So to bring all that together at a time of war where France has already been defeated, where most of the country is occupied by by the Germans. It's a hell of an achievement.
2: It
3: really, really is. And what he did was give people a sense of unity, a sense of belief, and crucially a sense of hope. Even yes. though he's murdered, there is hope for France. You know, together we can be stronger. Together yeah. we can do this.
2: He's come to embody the whole of the resistance and to be pressed into service again later, really, as a symbol, the emblem yeah. of defiant France.
3: Which is so important for the future of France.
2: Exactly.
3: Beyond the end of the war.
2: Exactly. So he serves de Gaulle and many times and many levels.
3: Well, Claire, it's been a fascinating journey, and thank you very much for sharing it with me.
2: It's been a complete privilege, so thank you very much for having me along.
3: It was only after the war that Moulin was elevated to the status of national hero, something that was vital to cement the notion that it had been the resistance, rather than Vichy in collaboration with the Germans, that had represented the true France during the long years of war. But the truth is, France had been terribly divided, and the circumstances around Moulin's arrest rather proved the point. Fellow resistors, collaborators, double agents, all had played their part in his downfall. But what an extraordinary man he was. His vision, his determination, his courage, his sacrifice, the kind of characteristics to help a nation rebuild from the ruins of war. My thanks to Claire Mulley and to you for watching. I'm James Holland, and this is Hidden Histories of World War II.

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0: During the Second World War, one of the greatest challenges for all sides was to maintain superiority in the air. And the incredible fight for the skies produced many memorable encounters.
1: On the 11th of January 1944, Major Jim Howard, flying a Mustang very similar to this one here, managed to see off an attack by 30 separate Messerschmitt 109s.
0: He had been part of a fighter escort, protecting a formation of B-17 heavy bombers on a daylight raid deep into the heart of the German Reich. Having successfully completed the mission, the convoy were heading home when they were intercepted by the Luftwaffe. The bombers had become separated from their escort, with the exception of Major Howard.
1: After shooting down six, he managed to escort the bombers all the way home. Not a single one was lost. And overnight, it became the stuff of legend.
0: For his heroics, Howard was given the Medal of Honor, the United States' highest award for valor. It was well deserved, but his individual achievement masks an even greater hidden history, upon which hinged the entire direction of the war.
1: This incident had far-reaching consequences, not just for the air war over Northwest Europe, but also for the largest amphibious invasion in the history of the world, D-Day.
0: But what is it that links the Allied invasion of northern France to the exploits of a lone fighter pilot over the skies of Germany 5 months earlier?
1: I'm James Holland, and this is Hidden Histories of World War II.

0: This is Dorset, on the south coast of the United Kingdom.
1: At the beginning of June 1944, Weymouth here and many other ports all across southern England were teeming with Allied troops waiting to be shipped across the Channel for the invasion of Normandy.
0: Almost 133,000 troops successfully landed on the shores of northern France on D-Day alone. It remains the largest amphibious invasion in the history of the world. But the path to this point was not a smooth one.
1: We take it for granted that this is where the D-Day story began, but actually, just 20 weeks earlier, the beginning of January 1944, D-Day didn't look guaranteed at all.
0: The problem was this. Even though the Allies were confident of making the short trip across the English Channel by sea, they only had one chance to get it right and to establish a bridgehead. So long as the Luftwaffe controlled the skies above France and northern Europe, there was a real danger that Allies could be pushed back into the sea.
1: Gaining air superiority, not just over the invasion beaches, but over the whole of northwest Europe, was an absolutely non-negotiable prerequisite for launching D-Day. And that could only really be achieved by attacking the German aircraft factories deep inside the Reich.
0: Some believe that the only way to do this effectively was through daring daylight raids, to give the attacking bombers the best chance of hitting their targets with precision.
1: The problem was they needed a fighter escort that could take them all the way in and all the way back. And at the end of 1943, that just didn't exist. A solution needed to be found, and quick. The clock was ticking massively.
0: Until the skies over Europe could be cleared of the Luftwaffe, plans for the Normandy invasion continued to hang in the balance. I don't think I'm spoiling anything at this stage by saying that the Allies found an answer in the shape of this plane, the Mustang P-51. But that's not the point of this hidden history, because it's not the identity of the plane that is remarkable. It's the way the plane evolved from humble beginnings to becoming a world beater. I've come to Sewell in Northamptonshire to have a look at this incredible aircraft up close.
2: God, look at it. It just looks like it's flying at 100 miles an hour when it's sitting on the ground. Well, I think it looks predatory on the ground in a way that sort of narrow track Spitfire.
0: I've been joined by aviation historian Roland White.
2: And that big four-bladed propeller, 12 feet, gives us an incredibly muscular look that you never got with those early Spitfires.
3: I just think it looks absolutely fantastic. Yeah. It just looks like it's completely fit for purpose. And it looks like what it is, which is a generation ahead. You know, it is a generation.
2: Well, yeah, of course.
3: You know, this is designed in 1940, and it just looks next step ahead.
4: And Ronan, the story of the birth of this extraordinary aircraft is just amazing, isn't it?
2: Yeah, I mean, it had no right to be as extraordinarily successful as it was, given the circumstances of its birth. I mean, in 1914, British Purchasing Commission crossed the Atlantic to say that they wanted North American, this tiny little outfit in California, to build Warhawks under licence, Curtiss aeroplanes under licence. But North American's boss, Dutch Kindleberger, said, I think we can do better than that. I think using that same engine that the Curtiss Warhawks are using, we can build a machine that's sleeker, faster, slipperier, less drag. And they did all of that with their designs.
4: And the chief designer is Edgar Schmude.
2: Edgar Schmude.
4: Who is a German.
2: German. And he was using all the latest thinking on fighter design, the laminar flow wing, the Meredith effect jet to cool the engine. He came up with a design which used exactly the same engine as the Curtiss Warhawk, but he promised he could make it go quicker. And he produced these sort of back of a fag packet drawings overnight, which were then airmailed to the British the following morning. 10 days later, the British were convinced. They said, you know, we think you know what you're doing. We're going to take some of these. But with the most unbelievable caveat attached to it, which was they had to design and build a prototype in 120 days. You'd normally get 3 years to build a fighter prototype. They had 3 months.
0: Undeterred, Edgar Schmood, Dutch Kindleberger, and the team at North American set about constructing the prototype for the P-51 Mustang. It was a huge task. They had promised a lot, and they hadn't been given very long to come up with the goods.
3: And of course, when you're trying to create a plane like this and you're trying to mass produce it, you want to make an incredibly complicated thing like this as simple as possible. So this is the P-51D Mustang. So it's a later war model.
2: Yeah.
3: And it has that different canopy that you have from the earlier models. But the bottom half, that's absolutely was on the original 1940 design.
2: It's all Mustang. And it's really everything kind of from below the canopy that makes the Mustang. And a couple of things really driving its design. One was ease of manufacture. But the other thing was its slipperiness through the air. And there's a number of ways they went about that. One is this laminar and a flow wing. So using really hot off the press design experimented on by NACA, which was NASA's predecessor.
3: Right.
2: They used this to delay the onset of turbulence over the wing,
3: right,
2: which creates drag. So the wing
3: and
2: was
3: drag slippery. Slows you down.
2: Drag slows you down. So the wing was slipperier through the air. But the real magic sauce is sort of down below here.
3: Yeah.
2: This is what makes the Mustang the Mustang. So what we've got down here is the air intake, and this is sort of unavoidable if you've got a liquid-cooled piston engine.
3: Yeah, of course.
2: So the air comes into the intake here, cools the coolant, cools the engine, but then is heated up, and you've got to get rid of it. But this is going to create drag. It's like holding your hand out of the window of a car on the motorway.
3: Yeah, of course.
2: It's absolutely unavoidable. They came up with a really clever solution, and you've got to go around the back of this to see how that works. So what we've got down here, behind the air intake at the front, is this sort of movable ramp. What they did, in effect, was create a jet engine by using the air from the air intake, heated up by its job of cooling the coolant, and then putting it under huge pressure and squirting it out of the back and creating what was, in effect, a jet engine. So they had a 300-pound jet engine in the back of this, which negated all the drag created by the air intake at the front. So you've got your single-engine fighter plane without having it slowed up by the air intake that every other piston engine, liquid-cooled piston engine fighter, suffered from.
3: And in 1940, there is no other aircraft in the world that can do that.
2: Not like this, no.
3: Amazing.
0: What North American had built from Edgar Schmood's blueprint was nothing short of spectacular. In just a matter of months, Schmoo's cutting-edge vision had been brought to life and was being tested in the air. The team even managed to deliver the prototype 3 days ahead of schedule.
2: They managed to put it in
3: 117 days. I know, it's just absolutely incredible. And it can do everything that Schmood has promised.
2: Yeah.
3: But the caveat is only under 10,000 feet. That's not what the British want. The British want a fighter that's going to operate at 28,000 feet.
2: So the engine that had been the reason why they had promised to do better than Curtiss, this Allison engine, was also the thing that held it back.
3: Yeah.
2: So you've got this extraordinary machine with enormous and evident potential that for the first 2 years of its life is stuck in a rut. It's unable to fulfil, unable to realise that potential.
0: The P-51's first flight was in October 1940, but while it performed well at low levels, it was not yet the solution to the problem.
5: If there's one thing I've learned in my time as a crime writer, it's that there are a million and one motives for murder.
6: The first Assyrians came into view.
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0: By late 1943, the Allied Air Forces were still desperate to identify a long-range fighter aircraft. It had to be capable of escorting heavy bombers deep into the German Reich, and also of engaging the enemy if required. But why had this become so important? A lot comes down to the ways that RAF Bomber Command and the US 8th Air Force had opted to set themselves up. And in particular, the American preference for strategic bombing using daylight raids.
1: So it's interesting because the Americans and the British do have a similar approach to strategic air power, the importance of it. I think it's interesting that both the RAF and the US Army Air Forces, the Americans and the British, both are wedded to the concept of strategic bombing, this idea that you're operating air forces independent of any other forces, ground forces, navy or anything else, you're just operating on your own. But that's where the similarities end, because the British have obviously had their kind of fingers burned in the first part of the war.
2: Yeah.
1: Huge losses by daylight operations. Bomber Command has learned in the early part of the war that it's very costly in terms of crews and aircraft to operate by day. So they're operating by night, suggesting the Americans follow suit. But the Americans, no, they want to do daylight bombing. And the reason they want to do daylight bombing is because they think it's a lot more accurate.
2: Yeah.
1: And they've also developed aircraft, which they think are designed to enable them to survive in the air whilst carrying out daylight operations.
2: Bristling with machine guns, covering all the arts, there's no way of getting a fighter anywhere near, is the idea, and each will defend the others in the formation. But of course, it didn't turn out to be the case, and terrible examples of American raids, like the ones on the ball bearing factories at Regensburg and Schweinfurt, being absolutely decimated and damaged to an extent where operations had to be paused, and there was concern about whether there was any future for this approach at all. The only answer was going to be escorting them.
1: But the reason they're doing this is, and this is because of Operation Point Blank, and this is agreed by the Allies but led by the Americans. It's Ira Aker, who's the commander in 1943 of the 8th Air Force here in England, and he's the one who's leading this. And this is the idea that before you start hitting other industrial targets, you're focusing on destroying the German aircraft industry. And you're hitting factories, you're encouraging fighter planes to come up and meet that and destroying them in the process. But the problem is most of those factories are deep inside the Reich, and they're beyond fighter escort range.
2: That's right.
1: That's a problem. But it's absolutely essential that they do clear the Luftwaffe from the skies over the whole of Northwest Europe, and destroying the aircraft industry is seen as the best way of doing that.
0: To achieve the objectives of Operation Point Blank, Allied bombers would be required to hit key targets with precision in daylight raids. The slower speeds of the bombers made the missions precarious, and the presence of a faster, more agile fighter escort essential.
1: And the reason they want to do that is because the moment they land on Normandy, on D-Day, the race is on. Now, the Allies got actually tons, millions of men and supply, tons of supplies back in the UK, but they can't get them all in a hurry to Normandy. So the worry is that the Germans will be able to counterattack strongly before the British and Americans and Canadians have got overwhelming strength in Normandy. The way you slow down the German ability of reinforcing Normandy is by destroying those communication lines. So you destroy bridges, you take out marshalling yards, you take out locomotives and railways and all the rest of it. But the only way you can do that is by low-level bombing. Mm-hmm. And the only way low-level bombing can be accurate is if you haven't got Focke-Wulf 190s and Messerschmitt 109s hovering above you. Because obviously the lower you are, the easier prey you are. Which is why it's absolutely essential that the skies are cleared over the whole of northwest Europe before D-Day. Because otherwise, they're not going to be able to slow up the German ability to reinforce the Normandy bridgehead.
2: The Americans were concerned about taking out that threat further up the chain. If the Germans could no longer build aeroplanes and fit them out, there would be no air force. It doesn't matter how many pilots they train. They're being shot down and they cannot replace them. They're done.
1: The problem is, how do you destroy the Luftwaffe in time when all the targets are deep inside the Reich and you haven't got a fighter escort that can take bombers that length of distance?
2: Yeah.
1: And that's the problem. And in the summer and autumn of 1943, that is the big headache.
2: Well, there was no answer. I mean, they're equipping the P-47s, P-38s with drop tanks, but still not reaching far enough into the Reich. You had a radius of action about 350 miles, but they needed something more like 600.
1: Exactly. So that is where the clock is really ticking. Yeah. They've got to find a long-range escort and very, very quickly, because time is dramatically running out.
0: If things weren't already against them, events were further complicated by the internal organisation of the Royal Air Force. Bomber Command was working closely with the US Army Air Force on plans to destroy the German aircraft industry. But it was Fighter Command that controlled the planes that could have helped provide an effective escort. They were led by Air Chief Marshal Sir Trafford Lee Mallory. And it makes my blood boil that he wasn't more proactive and collegiate in his approach to assisting the greater good.
1: Hi there,
16: how
1: are you doing?
16: I'm good, how are you?
2: Excellent. We would like a couple of pints, like you're saying, please.
16: Of course.
2: Thank you very much.
16: It's been all day, don't they?
17: We were dedicated to killing Nazis. That's what we volunteered for.
18: Guy Martin going for a piece of history. How much further can he go?
19: We choose to go to the moon.
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3: Especially because the American bombers were being decimated in the meantime.
4: So the Schweinfurt and Regensburg raids, they're in August 1943, and Hap Arnold, who is the commander of the US Army Air Forces, he says to his deputy, Lieutenant General Barney Giles, he says, you know, you've got to find a long-range escort. I don't quite care whether it's a brand-new model, it's an existing type, but just find it, and we've got to have enough in 6 months' time.
5: Yeah, but by this time, you know, the weight of Luftwaffe raids against the UK had kind of died down considerably. I mean, you know, there were kind of fighter section commanders who were bored there was so little trade. Surely there was an answer already there in, you know, 1,000 fighter command Spitfires. I mean, you could fit them in drop tanks. Why on earth couldn't they be used?
4: Well, they absolutely could. And they are. And, you know, you've got photo reconnaissance Spitfires, which are flying over Berlin no problem at all and back again. You've got Spitfires by this stage flying off aircraft carriers going to Malta from 1942 onwards.
5: No issue with the Spitfire. I mean, it's perfectly capable of being developed into a really effective long-range escort fighter.
4: It absolutely is, because it can take... It has the capacity to have 216 gallons on board.
5: And within drop tanks.
4: Plus 262-gallon... Yeah.
5: And what sort of range does that give
4: it? It's about 1,900, which is about as far as you could ever possibly hope
5: China.
4: To go. Yeah, well, pretty much. Yeah, you can certainly bomb Warsaw back. So they absolutely could. The problem lies with the Commander-in-Chief of Fighter Command, who is Air Chief Marshal Sir Trafford Lee Mallory. For me, he's one of the least talented of air commanders, and there's some very talented air commanders in the Allied firmament in the Second World War, but how he's got to where he got to, I just have no idea. And he's always got this problem of zealously guarding his own forces. And it took him till the spring of 1942 before he'd release any Spitfires to Malta, for example, which was an insanely bad decision. I mean, had Spitfires been there in 1941, a whole host of problems could have been solved. And he is asked to provide Spitfires, this long-range Spitfires. And he says, well, you know, they're already escorting your bombers over Northwest Europe, and we're really stretched, and we don't have enough drop tanks, and we don't really like the idea of our pilots flying such long distances, despite the fact that American pilots are flying those long distances. Yeah. And frankly, they could have given the Spitfires to the USAAF if they needed to. There is no reason at all why the Spitfires aren't developed, except
5: Lee Mallory.
4: Yeah. There's some really brilliant Allied air commanders, but he's not one of them. And yet he gets pretty much to the top of the poll. And I don't know why, because he's complacent, he's unimaginative, he's tactically naive. He's also completely stubborn, and he just is very guarded. He's a bit of a control freak, so he's very guarded about releasing his precious planes, and he won't let them go out of his sight. You know, he's just... He's a piece of work. You know, he's a piece of work. You know, they absolutely should have done.
5: And so, Hap Arnold's reaction to Lee Mallory's sort of intransigence?
4: Well, he's pretty miffed, and with very good reason, frankly.
5: Yeah.
4: You know, it's not good enough. You know, the answer is sitting right in front of their noses. You know, all they've got to do is adapt those Spitfires, and those Spitfires can more than happily do the job.
5: And so, I mean, in the face of Lee Mallory's intransigence, Hap Arnold's back to square one. I mean, you know, what does he do? He's no better off than when he says, sort this out.
4: Yeah, this is a great frustration, because the answer is there right in front of them. But fortunately, there is another option.
6: The engineering company Rolls-Royce were famous for making the Merlin engine that powered formidable aircraft such as the Spitfire. Their chief test pilot was a man called Ron Harker. He was responsible for improving aircraft performance and for assessing how different machines behaved when compared against each other.
3: In the autumn of 1942, the Allies unknowingly caught a break when the sleek airframe of the Mustang P-51 and its underperforming Allison engine caught Harker's eye. And what happened next changed the course of history. I'm taking Roland to Derby, where Ron Harker conducted many of his groundbreaking test flights. Rolls-Royce is still based in the city, and much of its rich aeronautical history can be found at the company's Heritage Centre.

0: Wow, look at this.
1: Yeah, it's amazing, isn't it?
0: Look at this stained glass up here.
1: Came from the original workshop, original factory.
0: And I'm glad they moved it. It kind of gives the whole thing a sort of religious feel. Cathedral to aero engineering. Oh, look at it. Look at all this.
1: Yeah.
0: Is it everywhere the eye can see? Now, this is going to be fantastic. Look, we've got Rolls and Royce. Oh, look, the Eagle engine. That was the Vimy used when it crossed the Atlantic.
1: Yes.
0: They're having to chip ice off it, go out on the wings. Amazing. And chip ice off it.
1: I mean, it's still a complex piece of kit.
0: Yeah.
1: But this one's a Kestrel.
0: Yeah. Oh, that's, yeah, this is the... This
1: is, and you can see how this is evolving into the Merlin.
0: Yeah, I mean, that's the genesis of the Merlin, isn't it? It's really developed from this, a sort of bigger version of the Kestrel. And of course, this was used in the prototype BF-109, the measurement, and the Stuka dive bomber.
1: Yeah. But to make any kind of, 500 horsepower.
0: Yeah.
1: It's not very much, is it?
0: There's so much cross-fertilisation, wasn't there?
1: And actually, a DB601 looks very similar as well. So this is the Allison. And although we're in a room with lots of Rolls-Royce engines, this actually is the Allison V1710. This is the engine that goes into the first Mustang in 1940.
0: Yeah, and this was the engine that Ed Schmood said, promised the British that if he was allowed to design his own aeroplane, he'd get more performance out of it than Curtiss were with their Warhawks. And he succeeded in that, by wrapping, a wonderfully new and sleek airframe around this engine. He delivered. But the problem was that as you climbed, the Allison engine and the Mustang, as a result, ran out of puff.
1: Yeah, and the reason is because this is a supercharger here, and it's got, 1,150 horsepower.
0: It's a good engine for the time.
1: It's a very good engine. And it's got a supercharger, but a comparatively small one.
0: Mm-hmm.
1: And the supercharger is important, isn't it? Because this is all about, as the air gets thinner, as you get higher.
0: It's absolutely key. A high-performance fighter piston engine like this has a voracious appetite for air. A Spitfire needed something like the volume of a double-decker bus every minute when it was running at full chat. And the supercharger is the mechanism through which that is delivered. As you climb, the air gets thinner. There's less pressure, there's less air, and all of that is what's required by the piston engine to deliver the power necessary. And so you need that supercharger to, in effect, stuff air at high pressure into the engine so it's capable of delivering the power necessary.
1: Yeah, but the problem with this is got good horsepower for 1940. Mm-hmm. And the supercharger can help you keep that performance up to around 10 to 15,000 feet, but not much more than that.
0: No. After that, the Allison engine just runs out of puff.
1: And that's the shortcoming of the Allison, which means that once you're getting sort of beyond 10, 15,000 feet, it's just not got a supercharger that can cope with it.
0: It doesn't have the air it needs to carry on developing the power that the aeroplane requires. Yep. So the Mustang was always held back by that.
1: Yep. Got it. So the interesting thing is that here at Rolls-Royce, the chief test pilot is Ron Harker.
0: Yeah.
1: And obviously, he's absolutely familiar with all the engines. Mm-hmm. He's testing a lot of other planes. He's actually been flying a Messerschmitt 109F, which has been captured intact. And there's a lot he likes about the Mustang.
0: Yeah.
1: He thinks this is great. But he's frustrated by its lack of power. And what Harker realises, and of course he would do because he's the chief test pilot, is that actually a Merlin could fit in a Mustang without a massive amount of change. I
0: mean, if you can get an Allison engine in a Mustang, it's a longer engine.
1: Yep.
0: You know, Allison engine in a Mustang, you're going to be able to get a Merlin in too.
1: Exactly. And the key thing about the Merlin in the summer of 1942 is that we're now with the Merlin 61.
0: Yeah.
1: And the Merlin 61 has got 1,565 horsepower, so nearly 1,600 horsepower. Mm. But it's also got a two-stage, two-speed supercharger, so a much bigger supercharger at the end here. But what he realises is that this engine, and you can see it because we've got a Merlin 12 right next to us, is a very similar size. And by the summer of 1942, we're at the stage of having the Merlin 61.
0: And that's already proving its mettle in the Spitfire. I mean, it had a dramatic effect on the performance of the Spitfire and ensured that it was 70 miles an hour faster, could reach an altitude 10,000 feet higher. And he wondered, well, if you can get that Allison in the Mustang, you can definitely get this in with its supercharger, and might it have the same sort of impact on the Mustang's performance?
1: The Merlin 61's got improved horsepower. It's 1,565 horsepower rather than 1,150. Yeah. And it's got this much more sophisticated two-stage, two-speed supercharger.
0: Which, despite being enormous by comparison with the Allison supercharger, fits on the back of the shorter Merlin, so it's going to fit in the Mustang. You know, the Merlin 61 could, if you will, go to 11 at just the point when this one was stuck at 10. It just transformed the performance of the Mustang.
1: And it's absolutely transformative, isn't it? Because at 28,000 feet, the Mustang with the Merlin 61 in it can fly 70 miles an hour faster than the Focke Wulf 190.
0: Yeah.
1: And at 35,000 feet, it can do 455 miles an hour. I mean, that's untold speed.
0: It's just unbeatable. And I mean, it's faster than anything until the German jets arrive. And, and at, you know, 35,000 feet was an altitude that previous generations of Mustang couldn't even get to.
1: Yeah, just couldn't even dream of.
0: You know, the Merlin transformed the Mustang from being what the fighter pilots called a downstairs maid into a fighter plane that could operate upstairs.
1: Yeah. Well, I mean, the thing is that every brilliant airframe needs an equally brilliant engine. It's a marriage, isn't it? It's a marriage of two different things. And suddenly, with the advent of the Merlin 61 in the front of the Mustang, you've suddenly got this perfect combination. You've got that marriage that you need
0: that
1: combines all the brilliance of the airframe with the power of the Merlin 61.
0: Yeah, so, I mean, airplanes like the Spitfire and the Hurricane, they were made for the Merlin.
1: Yes.
0: But the Merlin made the Mustang.
1: Yeah, that's nice. The positive change made by putting the Merlin engine into the P-51 Mustang cannot be underestimated. It revolutionised the performance of the aircraft, which was now able to reach new heights that were previously unachievable. But there was still one piece of the puzzle missing that could make the Mustang the perfect long-range fighter escort. The plane now needed to be adapted to carry more fuel to improve its range, both on board and with the addition of drop tanks. I'm taking Roland back to Sewell Aerodrome, where I've been told the museum has a rare example of something used by the adapted Mustangs.
0: So, God, here we are at last.
1: Yeah.
0: Probably the longest Nissan hut I've seen.
1: Good morning.
0: Hi.
1: Wow, how are you? Look at this.
0: Oh, my Lord, look at it. Fantastic.
1: It's absolutely crammed, isn't it?
0: It's a treasure trove. It's not, oh, look, secondhand books. I can't ever...
1: Don't get distracted.
0: There's not an inch of wall space that's not covered with cool stuff.
1: Oh, look at that.
0: I could spend hours in here. Fantastic.
1: That's amazing, isn't it? But there is a reason I brought you here.
0: Oh, yeah?
1: Which is not to get distracted by secondhand books or anything that they've got to play. It's because here at this museum, they've got a drop tank.
0: Oh,
1: and
0: really?
1: Not just any old drop tank, a drop tank that would have been used on a P-51.
0: Oh, fantastic. But we've got a little time to look around first.
1: Well, maybe a little
0: thanks.
1: And David, this is a drop tank.
2: Indeed it is. They were produced really for the P-47.
1: Right.
2: But of course, once the Mustang came into operation, then they naturally adapted it to the Mustang as well.
1: And pretty lightweight?
2: Very lightweight, yes indeed.
0: Can we try picking it up? See if we can do it, James.
1: Yeah. Oh,
0: one person could do that with a handle. Let's run.
1: Oh, yeah.
0: Okay. Yep.
1: Easy.
0: And did they only make them out of aluminium, David?
2: No, they also made them out of paper.
0: Like papier-mâché?
2: Yes, and they actually impregnated it with certain glues that were semi-resistant to fuel, to petrol.
1: So, David, how does it work then? You know, what's going on here? This is obviously where you put it in.
2: That's the fuel filler, yes. Then they'd fill the tank, okay, and then they would attach it to the Mustang's wing, to the bomb shackle, essentially, with bands.
1: Okay, so it's got the bomb shackle under the wing anyway.
2: Yes, and then the bands are essentially where
1: like
2: these
1: straps.
2: Red markers are, like straps. Yeah,
1: okay. Canvas or something?
2: Yes.
0: And then, attached
2: in fact,
0: to
2: I think
0: lugs.
2: they were metal, light metal as well.
0: Oh, right, okay. Right. Yeah, I see, you know. Some metal bands.
2: Yes, and then they would attach the actual
1: hose
2: to itself here, okay, and then that would go underneath the wing.
1: Along here?
2: Yeah, and then connect to the underneath of the Mustang, on the leading edge of the wing, essentially.
0: And how did the hose kind of detach itself when you dropped the tank?
2: When it was dropped, it was actually a glass fitting.
0: Oh, right,
2: so the glass shattered and it dropped,
1: And it shattered just because of the weight of the straps being undone and the weight of it?
2: Yes.
1: Okay.
2: And remember as well that a lot of the times this wouldn't actually be completely empty when they dropped it.
0: Right, okay.
1: So right, right, right, right, right. Because you want to do it before it completely runs out.
2: Yes.
1: And presumably they're sucking in the fuel equally from each

0: Sure, they did. You know, but essentially, where they traditionally dropped the tank would be in Belgium, Holland, France, wherever they were, or sometimes over the German border. You know, so if it got stuck, yes, it caused a problem, but not much of a problem because you would have hoped that they would have been considerably lighter than when they took off.
1: So the shape of it didn't affect the performance too much.
0: No, because it's more or less an aerodynamic shape, you know. And the other thing is, you know, it was okay. It didn't cause too much of a problem, unless, of course, you were jumped by the Germans.
2: Right.
1: Yeah.
0: You know, and then you would have to have a wingman or something to actually escort you out of the combat zone.
2: But the point is, you're using these on the way out, and then you're relying on your inbuilt tanks for combat and for getting you home again.
0: Yes.
2: And these things here, these are vents, are they?
0: Air vents, yes. Right, okay. So you don't get a vacuum in the tank.
2: Got it. Right, okay. Got it. So the transformative moment for the future of the Mustang, really, as a long-range escort fighter, is when Barney Giles does those tests, and they put 100 gallons behind the pilot. And then they have two 75-gallon drop tanks, and one in each wing. This is actually 108, but this would have been on a Mustang, but one on each wing.
0: Yes.
2: So it can take even more than 75 gallons.
0: Yes.
2: It's ingenious, really, isn't it? I mean, it's so simple and so straightforward, and yet it's such a game changer for the Mustang.
1: Yeah, absolutely fantastic.
2: I mean, and indeed for the Allies.
1: I mean, for the Allies.
2: Incredible. It's the kind of final piece of the jigsaw, which starts all the way back in May 1940 with the British Commission. Suddenly being in operation in December 1943, suddenly they've got the right airframe, they've got the right engine, and they've now got the capacity with these to get all the way to Berlin.
1: And make the most of all that extra power and performance that the Merlin gave them. Finally, the Mustang can deliver on all that early promise, on the potential that was sort of, you know, unfulfilled until this point. It can finally do what it's supposed to do over Berlin or even further east.
2: It's
1: fantastic to see this in real life.
2: Yeah.
1: I mean, it's rare that they survive, I imagine, given that they're all sort of...
0: This is very rare.
1: Yeah.
2: Indeed. Yeah. Oh, well, thanks, David. That's absolutely fascinating.
0: It's a pleasure.
2: I just can't get over how lighted it is.
1: Yeah.
2: So, David, should we take it back in?
0: Yes, please do.
1: Fantastic.
2: And we can hold it on this.
0: And that's how light it is.
1: All right.
2: Look at that.
1: Here we go. Get footage of us dropping it.
2: It is a drop tank.
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9: The first fully adapted P-51Bs started arriving in the UK in November 1943. With the Mustang finally capable of providing the long-range escort the Allied bombers so desperately needed, it now fell to the skill and experience of American pilots to take on the missions.

0: and the new Mustangs were given to the 354 Fighter Group, based at Boxted in Essex, where three squadrons can now fly missions deep into Germany.
1: Richard, hello.
2: Hello.
1: I'm James. How are you?
2: Hello. Nice to see
3: you. Nice to meet you. Yeah. Thanks for having us along.
2: Welcome to Boxted Airfield Museum.
3: It's terrific to be here.
1: I mean, having studied so much about the 354 Fighter Group, to finally be here...
3: You can just imagine it, though. Look at the fields over there with the runways and the taxiways and the sort of hard standings and things. You sort of imagine it as a real-life fighter station.
1: Yep, and you've got the Nissan huts and you've got the unmistakable wartime concrete over there.
3: And beyond that, you can just imagine there the sort of the Thunderbolts, the Mustangs all lined up and the runways, the hard standings. I mean, it's so flat. You can see it as a sort of active airfield.
2: Yes, absolutely, yeah. And the Mustangs were all out in the open, rearming and refueling and the basic maintenance all went on in the open. So this would have been full of Mustangs in this area. One squadron in this area and then the other two squadrons across the other side of the flying field.
3: Yeah, the noise of those Merlins and Pratt & Whitney's must have echoed around the whole county.
2: Yeah, it's an incredible sound, yeah. Taken off in pairs, yeah, incredible.
3: And I mean, you know, they were kind of fresh off the boat from the States, the American pilots. You know, do you know what they made of the local area? How they reacted to being here? Because it's the middle of winter as well, wasn't it?
2: That's right, yeah. Most of the complaints were about the weather, the wet and the cold. 16 men to a hut, and a small coal stove in the centre of the hut. And the coal was rationed anyway, so a lot of the time they didn't get the coal.
1: Well, thanks for letting us come.
3: That's great.
1: Be good to have a look inside these Nissan huts.
2: Please do.
3: Oh, thanks very much.
2: This Nissan hut contains the main history of the airfield, so please enjoy.
3: Fabulous. Oh, well, thank you. Thanks very much, Richard.
1: Yeah, Take care.
2: Nice to see you.
1: Cheers.

0: can't see the Nissen hut. So.
1: Oh, okay. Right. So we're looking out.
0: Yeah. So
1: that way.
0: And I think there's a row of trees along here and another one which looks like it kind of cuts across the line of the runway.
1: So, Roland, although the 354th, they're new to Boxstone, they're new to England, but actually all their pilots, by this stage of the war, they're coming in with huge amounts of hours in their logbooks. These American pilots, they've got more like 350.
0: Yeah, and while some of the younger ones certainly will have had, you know, lots of hours in the logbook in the States and flying sort of frontline single-seat fighters, they were also joining people who'd been in the UK, Great Britain, flying Thunderbolts, and had also had enormous experience in the Far East or in India or indeed Italy as well.
1: Yeah, absolutely. Well, and one of those is Jim Howard, who is the commander of the 356th Squadron, which is part of the 354th. And he's actually begun his career as a US Navy pilot, then joined the American Volunteers Group, the Flying Tigers, in China. And it's only when they get disbanded in July 1942 that he gets sent back to the US. And rather than going back to the Navy, he joins the US Army Air Force as a captain and ends up in the 354th.
0: Yeah, I mean, he could hardly have had more combat experience before arriving in the UK to fly and lead a Mustang squadron. I mean, he comes sort of battle-hardened and familiar with the sort of demands of combat, converting to a new aeroplane from the Warhawks and the Hellcats and things he was flying in the Far East is not a big job, particularly with something as easy to get to grips with as the Mustang.
1: Yeah, no, absolutely. And again, when you've just got that many hours in your logbook and you've got that much experience, you know, you're no longer thinking about how you fly. You can focus entirely on the combat.
0: Yeah.
1: Aspect of it, which means that all this might be unfamiliar and might be new to you, and flying operationally over Germany, for example, might be new, but the principles of flying, the principles of combat, you know, you've already got that experience.
0: Yeah, you've got that sixth sense as well. I mean, you know when something's not right, and this is something obviously which serves Jim Howard well when he finds he's on his own.
1: Yeah, so you combine a really, really good aircraft with really good experienced pilots. And then, you know, by the start of 1944, these guys are really, really good to go. I mean, they know what they're about. They're familiar with the plane.
0: They might be shiny and new. They're over here. They're sort of immaculately dressed, lovely haircuts, beautiful teeth. But this is sort of, well-drilled, experienced squadron benefiting from battle-hardened pilots who've been over here flying an aeroplane that is exceptional. This is a unit that's arrived in the UK, which rightly great things were expected, and over the months ahead, prove that faith, that hope is not misplaced. You know, within a second, third, fourth mission, they're flying seven-hour sorties to far-sighted Germany and back.
2: On Tuesday, the 11th of January, 1944, all the elements came together when Major Jim Howard found himself protecting a formation of bombers on his own. He dived down and took out an ME-110, then a 109, before chasing after a Fokker Wolf 190. He'd shot down three planes in less than a minute. For more than half an hour, he protected his bombers, diving and climbing. Not a single Allied bomber was lost. He had saved them all, one Mustang against 30 Luftwaffe fighters. For his efforts, Major Howard was awarded the Medal of Honor, the highest military award for valor. He brushed away the fuss, famously stating, "I seen my duty and I done it."
1: And Roland, that action by Jim Howard on the 11th of January 1944, what that shows is that by this stage of the war, the Americans, the Allies, have got a massive qualitative leap over the Luftwaffe. I mean, they've got pilots now that have got all the experience, they've got the hours in their logbooks to perform in that way.
0: Yeah, and brilliant. But until the arrival of the Mustang, they couldn't do it beyond Germany's western borders. That's no good.
1: Yeah.
0: You know, you can have best pilots in the world. You're not going to beat Germany unless you can do what they're doing over Berlin. And finally, in the Mustang, they've got an aeroplane that allows them to carry out the fight where they need to carry out the fight, to do the job they need to do where it's required.
1: Yeah, and it's extraordinary because he shoots down six enemy planes, but then he's constantly seeing off, you know, he's protecting the B-17s as they're heading home. And he's doing that by diving down and then climbing back up again. And again, it's only with that marriage of the Merlin engine with that incredible airframe that enables that plane to be able to do what it can do.
0: Well, it's such a potent combination. You've got that incredible engine, that sort of superlative above 25,000 feet, which can get him there as quickly as he needs to get there, and then you slip down in that incredibly aerodynamic airframe as well. So he's got an airplane that can climb faster than the Luftwaffe and can dive faster than the Luftwaffe. And so he's on his own, but he can still climb, dive, and make a nuisance of himself. And also, he had the fuel to do that with abandon. You know, he knew he could do that and still make it home.
1: Yeah, which he does. This is why that day is such a pivotal moment, because suddenly it's a kind of manifestation of everything that the Americans have hoped for from this plane. Suddenly on that day, they realise that they've got an absolute winner, a winner that can completely take them forward, not only for D-Day, but for the rest of the war.
0: The Mustang has facilitated the job that the 8th Air Force came to Britain to do.
1: Yeah.
0: Until the arrival of the Mustang, they simply couldn't do it.
1: Yeah, it is literally the answer to their prayers, isn't it?
0: It really is.
1: Jim Howard's heroics on that early January day in 1944 were unquestionably an extraordinary individual performance, but the hidden history behind it tells us so much more. Everyone knew that the Mustang was a potential winner, but it was proved it that day. After 4 years of development, the United States Army Air Force finally had the plane and the men to deliver what they needed. They had a long-range fighter that could escort bombers deep into the Reich, and that helped them win air superiority over the whole of Northwest Europe just 4 months later in April 1944. And that was vital, not just for D-Day, but for victory in Europe in May 1945. My thanks to Roland White and to my guests and to you for watching. This is Hidden Histories of World War II.

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1: The first Assyrians came into view.
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1: How about Fishful Thinking? 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
1: Oh, I know. Boy, oh boy. Or barely awake. Paddle to the metal. Oh, man. I should do this for a living.
0: It feels good to be Boatu. It feels good to Geico.
3: I'm here in southern Italy, and in this episode, I'm going to be looking at the exploits of some very significant Polish forces.
4: In September 1939, Poland was invaded by German forces from the west, starting the Second World War. Just a few weeks later, the Soviet Union also invaded from the east, with Poland ultimately being erased from the map. Many Poles now found themselves prisoners of either the Nazis or the Soviets. So how is it that Polish forces ended up regrouped in southern Italy at the start of 1944?
3: More to the point, how come in their very first action they were sent in against the Germans at Monte Cassino, a nut that successive Allied forces had failed to crack in over 4 months of bitter fighting? I'm James Holland, and this is Hidden Histories of World War II.

0: This is Monte Cassino in southern Italy. In September 1943, Allied forces finally made it onto the Italian mainland, having first taken Sicily a month earlier. At the same time, following the fall of the Italian dictator Benito Mussolini, the Italians surrendered to the Allies. As Allied forces made their way up towards Rome, the fight for Italy was now a straight contest between the Allies and Nazi Germany. But the mountainous terrain became a backdrop for some of the bloodiest fighting of the entire war. Especially here, around Monte Cassino. I've been joined by historian Alex Ritchie. She is an expert in Polish history and is the perfect companion to explore the amazing effort of the Poles here in 1944.
1: Alex, the Italian campaign is seen rightly, I think, as a pretty brutal, bloody affair, and the Battle of Cassino, the absolute pinnacle of that awfulness. You know, by May 1944, successive Allied forces have tried to take this and completely failed. Suddenly the Poles arrive and they're thrust into it and expected to do the work. But just to get to Italy, they've been on this most astonishing journey, haven't they?
2: It's absolutely amazing what the Poles accomplish, because not only are they thrown into the fighting, but after what an experience they've been through. So when people think of the beginning of World War II, they think of Westerplatte. They think of the Nazis invading. 1st of September 1939, these terrible things are happening. What's less well known is that on the 17th of September, Stalin invades the eastern half of Poland, his sphere of influence. And this, of course, was all agreed on the Molotov-Ribbentrop Pact, where Hitler and Stalin agreed to divide Poland between them. So all of a sudden, all these Soviet Red Army troops are invading Poland from the east. And the Poles simply don't know what to do. And of course, there's no chance at all that they can be victorious against the two worst dictatorships on the planet at the time. And so on the German side, the Nazis really start to take over Poland in this racial grounds. Of course, they go after university professors, and they go after, of course, the Jews. They go after anybody who might be considered to be possibly foment resistance in the future. But on the eastern side, Stalin is doing more or less the same thing, but on class grounds, that anybody who's a school teacher, who works in a post office, who's a politician of any kind, anybody who might possibly do something to foment resistance against the Soviets is basically taken away. And so there are tens and tens and tens of thousands. They estimate around about 360,000 Poles are taken. They are arrested by the NKVD. They're rounded up. They're put on trains, cattle trucks, goods wagons, and basically trundled to all parts of the Soviet Union. Many tens of thousands of them die of starvation or disease. They're just simply sent all over the Soviet Union. And the miracle that saves them, ironically, is Barbarossa.
0: The pact hammered out between Germany and the Soviet Union only held for 10 months. In June 1941, Nazi Germany mounted the largest invasion in the history of mankind. As 3 million troops poured into territory occupied by the Soviets, Stalin moved quickly to counter the attack, and what followed over the next 6 months was bloody and brutal warfare. The Soviets realigned with the Allies, but thousands upon thousands of Poles remained captive across the Soviet Union. And events had left Stalin momentarily shaken and on the back foot.
2: He starts to feel quite vulnerable. And fortunately, Churchill and General Sikorsky, who's the president of the Polish government in exile in London, are very, very clever and quick to jump on this opportunity and say, there are all these Polish prisoners in the Soviet Union. Maybe we can get them out somehow. So this is the beginning of this amazing, amazing journey. Sikorsky actually meets with Stalin. They sign this pact and say, okay, we can coddle together all these both soldiers and civilians to help the war effort. And that's kind of as far as they go.
0: General Sikorsky's meetings with Mikhailovich Molotov and Joseph Stalin were not only about how the Poles would join the Allied war effort, but also about where they would fight. The Poles would also need a leader on the ground to control their forces, and they managed to get their man just in time.
2: They find this extraordinary general, General Anders, and he is about to be killed in the prison cell, in the death cell, at the Lubyanka prison in Moscow. And he's dragged out, thinking he's going to be shot. He's taken out and told, oh, by the way, you're going to be the new commander-in-chief of this new Polish force that we're putting together. At the beginning, Stalin doesn't want them to leave the Soviet Union. He wants them to fight on what we call the Eastern Front.
1: Right.
2: But Churchill is very cagey and clever, and he and Sikorsky cook up this idea that let's tell Stalin that we need to use these troops against the potential Nazi threat, against the, not so much the Baku oil fields, but what if the Germans start then to invade the oil fields in Iraq? And right. It's a miracle that they're allowed to go there, because otherwise most of them would have just been killed on the Eastern Front against the Germans.
1: So they're basically all these disparate poles all over the place, all of, you know, some up high in the Arctic Circle, some spread to the four winds. They're told to kind of sort of muster down in the southern part of the Soviet Union,
2: absolutely.
1: Uzbekistan, Azerbaijan, these sort of areas,
2: absolutely,
1: and told to sort of meet here, and then we'll kind of take it from there.
2: Absolutely. Well, what happens first is that General Anders starts to send out word all throughout the Soviet Union, and collection points are set up along the rail lines and near these gulags, and the Polish troops and the civilians are allowed to gather. Then they're taken by rail, and the first place that they gather is along the Volga River. It's kind of a central point. You can see this place here. It's quite faint, but these arrows show some of the places from the gulag that they've come. And they gather here in Buzluk, and then they start to gather in 1941 already. So then they start heading to Uzbekistan.
1: But before that, Alex, I mean, when they're mustering down there, obviously they're incredibly weakened after their experiences of being in the gulags and whatever in these camps. And then there's a typhus epidemic and a malaria epidemic and a whole load more come a cropper because of that.
2: Absolutely.
1: I mean, but it's just horrendous, you know,
2: it's
1: isn't
2: an
1: it?
2: Unbelievable journey. It's unbelievable. And of course, they're going by foot for the most part. They're not,
1: sure.
2: You know, foot or sometimes by rail, but that's it. And so they do this incredible journey. So when you think of the time, by the time they get to Italy, they've gone through this massive journey. So they
1: thousands of miles.
2: They go from here in 1942, then they get into Krasnoyarsk across the Caspian Sea, which is also a terrible journey.
1: Yep.
2: And then they end up in Iran. Then they move into Iraq.
1: Yeah, up to Kirkuk,
2: To Kirkuk, exactly. And again, this is shown on this extraordinary map. And then they go to Palestine. Mm-hmm. And then the rest of them eventually go to Egypt. And then they're taken into fight in Italy. So by the time they reach Monte Cassino, they have been through the most incredible, unbelievable journey. And tens of thousands of them die on the way, but about 120,000 of them make it through on this incredible trek across some of the most inhospitable land you can imagine. And then they come and fight in Monte Cassino.
1: But it is the most amazing story before they even fire a shot. That's the incredible thing.
2: That's what these guys
1: have been through.
2: Yeah, absolutely.
0: Across 4 years, the Poles have been displaced and seen their country swallowed up. They had travelled thousands of miles in all directions, largely on foot, surviving extremes of weather and disease. They had been retrained and rearmed into a cohesive national force.
1: They arrive at Monte Cassino ready for the most brutal battle of the entire Italian campaign.
2: Absolutely.
1: It's just astonishing.
2: Yeah, and it's partly because of what they've been through. They have seen the invasion of their homeland by the Nazis, and the terrible things that were done already by the Einsatzgruppen and so
1: sure.
2: on then. They've seen the invasion by the Soviets, and they've themselves experienced what it means to be under a dictatorship, what it means to live in a gulag, what it means to be sent to the Lubyanka and so on. They understand that this is an existential fight for Poland.
1: Sure.
2: And they are determined not to be ruled by Moscow or by Berlin. And so when you get the Poles on the front lines, there's none of this, oh, you know, the poor Germans or lack of morale or anything else. The Poles knew why they were fighting. The Poles who'd been in Siberia knew what life under a dictatorship meant. They were fighting for their lives, and they were fighting for their families, and they were fighting for their homeland, and they would sacrifice their lives without thinking about it because they were so determined to win this war.
3: People have no idea how much NASA has impacted their lives.
4: One, liftoff.
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0: time had come for a decisive blow at the enemy, and the first assault on the European mainland was about to be effected. Soon to be followed by the bitterly contested landing at Anzio.
1: When the Allies landed on the Italian mainland in the autumn of 1943, the obvious objective was to move up towards Rome. The American Fifth Army had landed at Salerno, south of Naples, and began moving up along the western coast. Meanwhile, the British Eighth Army worked its way up the east, Adriatic coast. But the road to Rome was not an easy one, due to mountainous terrain and heavy German defences. The first organised line the Allies encountered was the Bernhard Line, which they broke through in late 1943. But progress slowed as the winter set in. I brought Alex to Pietro Vairano, to the point where the Allies mustered and regrouped as the weather deteriorated. From here, the scale of the challenge becomes immediately apparent.
2: Well, we're at the upper Volturno Valley. Alex, what a view, eh?
3: This is unbelievable, absolutely amazing.
2: Yeah, it's not, though, if you're the Allied forces, end of 1943, beginning of 1944, because 80 miles that way is Rome. And you see these mountains here. This is part of a kind of sort of double-lock defensive system by the Germans. The Winter Line, the Bernhard Line, and then beyond that, the Gustav Line. And 80 miles away, that's where Rome is. And they say that all roads lead to Rome. Well, they do here in Italy, but the options for the Allies is actually quite limited because you've got the coastal road over there. There's a Tyrrhenian Sea. You could go up that, but the mountains go right over to the coast, just over there, and that gives you very little room for manoeuvre. Yeah. Then you've got the Adriatic coast. Well, that's okay. There's a route up there, but you've still got to then get back across the leg to Rome. Then there's a third route, which is in the kind of sort of middle of the leg, which is going through the mountains, and again, doesn't give you much room for manoeuvre. Or you've got this from Naples all the way up through here, past those mountains there, up through what's known as the Mignano Gap. And that's the best route up. The problem is, you've got to get through that double lock system. And so what the Allies have got to do, they managed by the end of 1943, they've got through the first of this double lock system. They've got through the winter line, the Bernhard line. But now in 1944, they're confronting the Gustav line, and that's Monte Cassino and the Cassino Massive. And it's an absolute horror story. It's really, really difficult to break through, particularly in wintertime.
3: Yeah. And it's only when you see it and you see the geography. I mean, you say that there are ways through these mountains, but when you actually look around, it's almost impossible for an ordinary person to see where on earth you'd break through. How do you get through these mountain passes, particularly when they're bristling with German troops and fortifications?
2: Well, absolutely. But by the spring of 1944, the weather's improving, the skies are starting to clear, so the Allies can bring to bear their superiority in air power and firepower a little bit more.
1: Having broken through the Germans' winter line, attention turned to cracking the second line of defence, known as the Gustav Line. In the early months of 1944, the Allies staged three attempts to break through the German defences amassed around Monte Cassino. Each time, the assault was thwarted, and the battle ended with little Allied progress. The US Fifth Army's General Mark Clark observed, "In that winter of 1944, there was plenty of opportunity to die in the hills around Cassino and in the Liri Valley." A new plan was needed, which was formulated by General Sir Harold Alexander.
2: The Allies decided what they're going to do is they're going to bring both armies side by side, the US 5th Army and the British 8th Army. The 8th Army's been over on the Adriatic coast, so they're going to bring the bulk of them over. And that includes, for this battle, the Battle for Rome, going to be launched on the 11th of May 1944, that includes the Polish forces of II Corps.
3: And that's so interesting because the Poles have been, of course, they've done their huge trek through Siberia. They've gone through Iran, Iraq, into Palestine. And at the Quebec Conference in August of 1943, Churchill and Roosevelt says, okay, it's time for the Poles to actually go into combat. That we've gotten them ready, we've trained them and so on, we've got equipment, and now it's time for them to fight. The first thing they do is they stay in Palestine and they train in the mountains. Now I understand why.
2: Yeah.
3: Because they're going up and down mountains, learning how to get, you know, climb and dig trenches and everything else. because look at the terrain that they're going to be fighting in.
2: Well, yes, but of course the other thing is that the demands on the Allies are huge. They're truly global by the middle of 1944. And, you know, it's a case of kind of all hands to the pump, really, because, you know, Allied forces are needed for the upcoming cross-channel invasion of Normandy. They're needed in the Pacific. They're needed here in the Mediterranean in Italy. And, you know, 120,000 Polish troops are all sort of gung-ho and ready to take on the Germans. That's a very useful addition.
3: Absolutely. And it's interesting that the British have said that that one of the conditions is that the Polish army armed forces have to fight together. So although one small force, the Carpathians, have been in Tobruk, now they're all going to be together and they're all going to be joining this big attack on Rome in one unit. It's the first time they've done this, the first time they've fought together. So it's a very exciting, tense moment. Will they make it to Rome?
2: Well, yeah, and just imagine what this scene here, this valley floor of the Upper Volturno, was like in kind of the second half of April, beginning of May 1944, because having cracked through the winter line, now they're safe here. And so this is a massive build-up of camps all in this flat area here, of artillery, of troops, of tanks and forces and supplies and ammunition dumps, and of course the Poles as well.
3: It's just hard to imagine what the atmosphere must have been like, how tense it must have been, the movement, the activity, and what the troops would have felt like. The Poles were ready to go. They wanted to attack the Germans. They wanted to free their homeland. One can only imagine the feelings that they were all feeling when they were just about to go.
4: It's been all day, don't they?
5: We were dedicated to killing Nazis. That's what we volunteered for.
6: 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How much further can he go?
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8: 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It's absolutely unreal.
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1: Monte Cassino was the obstacle standing between the Allies and the road to Rome. Our next stop is Monte Trocchio, which offers an incredible vantage point of the Cassino Massif and the Liri Valley. Alex and I have been joined by historian and archaeologist Damiano Paravano. He lives locally and has an outstanding knowledge and understanding of the events that took place here. For Alex, it's her first view of the battlefield.
2: Now, what's really amazing coming up here is actually seeing the monastery for the first time in situ, you know, understanding how high it is in the valley. This structure dominates the landscape. You can imagine how the Americans and how the Allies would have reacted seeing this and knowing that it was in the hands of the Germans. It's just impossible to think about getting past this area.
3: Yeah, and I often wonder what the Allies must have thought when they got here, because, you know, they've invaded southern Italy in September 1943. They finally got through the Bernhard Line, which is just behind us, the first of this kind of sort of double-lock defensive system at the end of 1943. And then they come up here onto Monte Trocchio in January 1944 and look out over that. And there's the Liri Valley, and at the end of it is Rome. But you can't get into the Liri Valley until you've outflanked this position. I mean, it's a nightmare.
4: Yeah, we have to imagine that the environment was completely different. The city of Cassino was smaller and more concentrated on the hill of Castle Hill. The Appio Monte Cassino is just above the Casilina, the Via Casilina, and from there they were able to control the access to the Liri Valley. So that's why the Appio Monte Cassino was so important for the Germans. And at the end, we have Monte Cairo, which is the highest mountain of the Liri Valley. The Germans flooded the valley itself,
3: yep.
4: And we see the Appio Monte Cassino on the summit of the hill, and from there, they dominated everything, especially the Via Casilina, which at the time was the only usable road by military vehicles.
3: And of course, you can't use the Via Casilina, which you need, this main artery to Rome. You can't use it until you've got clear of Cassino town and the monastery and the Monte Cassino Massif, that whole little mountain range there. Because, of course, you've got guns being directed down onto that road from observers on the high ground. And what happens is this just turns into this awful, brutal kind of sort of meat grinder of a battle, because, you know, successive forces are attacking here in the first part of 1944. You know, you have the French and the Americans attacking in late January. Then you have 4th Indian Division and the bombing of the monastery in February. That doesn't work either. Then you have the New Zealanders trying to attack through the town and the bombing of the town in March. That doesn't work. And then everyone takes a deep breath and they think, OK, this just isn't going to work. We need to have a completely different plan. And that's when they decide to bring over 8th Army from the Adriatic coast alongside the US 5th Army here. So you've got two armies side by side. Wait for the weather to dry out a little bit. Wait for the mud to go, the skies to clear, and then have another go. And that's set for the 11th of May, and that is Operation Diadem, the assault on Rome.
2: But you see how difficult it's going to be, because the Germans control not just Monte Cassino, but the entire area. So they've got machine gun nests and artillery coming, raining down on anybody who's going to try and get through this valley. And so you see how it's just not Monte Cassino, it's the whole and entire area that's so fortified and makes it almost impossible to just think of sending any kind of troops into that area without a terrible consequences.
3: Well, exactly that. Because what you've got is you've got German observers on the high ground directing the artillery fire, which has already been kind of zeroed. You know, they've already pinpointed where they're going to fire this stuff, right onto the road. So until you've cleared those slopes of all Germans, you simply can't pass through, and that's the problem.
4: Absolutely. The key point is the ground. They had time to set this incredible defensive system since September 1943. They included all the elements of the ground and the territory itself, like the rivers, the Gari,
3: yes,
4: and the Rapido.
3: So successive forces have tried to take Monte Cassino and failed.
2: Yeah, it's amazing.
3: Yeah, it's an amazing position, isn't it? Really, really is. And you certainly can see it clearly from here.

Today, just as in 1944, the dominant feature in this landscape is the monastery that sits high up on the Monte Cassino massif. In early 1944, after Allied attempts to take the position failed, the monastery was flattened by an aerial bombardment.

0: The Germans, who had stayed outside of the religious site, now felt free to move in. When the Poles arrived here in late April, the monastery lay in ruins, and that allowed the Germans to maximize its use as a defensive position. The bombing of the monastery has always been seen as a source of controversy, which the Germans played for great propaganda value.
1: They say exactly the same thing. Hate them.
0: But I'm not convinced that it made much difference to the challenge facing the Poles. I brought Alex up to a location known as Snake's Head Ridge to take a closer look.
2: It's really amazing to be up here across from this magnificent monastery, this massive building. And yet when you get up here, you realize that it's not just a solid block. It looks like that from down below in the valley. It's undulating landscape. It's very complicated. It folds and it twists. And you could just imagine trying to fight a battle on this terrain, these terrible angles. And this is the sort of thing that's happened already, because by the time the Poles get here, there have been a number of battles that have taken place right here.
3: Yeah, absolutely. And you can see that where we are now, Alex, we're actually on a sort of higher ridge line. This was known as Snake's Head Ridge. And this was the main advance for the Allies. You know, the Americans back at the end of January, and then the 4th Indian Division in February, when the monastery gets bombed. And you have to imagine that none of this vegetation would have been here. This would have been completely shorn of trees. And so, as you say, you've got this incredibly thin soil and lots of rock, which just exaggerates the explosive effect of all the shells, whether they be artillery shells or mortars or what have you. So incredibly difficult to take. And behind us there is point 593. This is kind of the highest point, but looking down on the monastery. And when the Poles get up here at the end of April, beginning of May, they're coming from this direction up here, and this is what they've got to get across, because the German defences are kind of that side, and they've got to try and take this. But you're so exposed, every movement you take, you can sort of crouch behind some rocks or whatever. Yeah. But to take land, you've got to get up from out of that protection, mm-hmm, and advance across what is very open ground.
2: Well, that brings us to the question of the bombing of the monastery, of course, which is a big controversial question. One of the arguments for bombing the monastery was, first of all, that the Germans had promised not to actually occupy the monastery building itself, but just some parts of the area around it. And there's some speculation about that. Of course, the order was given to bomb the monastery, and the further argument is that this actually makes it easier for the Germans to move in and defend the ruins. But what's your take on that?
3: Well, I mean, the Germans weren't in the monastery itself before the bombing, but they were all around it. There was supposed to be a 300-metre exclusion zone, which they completely ignored. So just in front of the monastery there were positions. And as you can see, you don't need to be in the monastery itself to use the benefits of the high ground that's on which it's built, you know, whether it's observers or machine gun posts or whatever. So actually, when it's ruined afterwards and the Germans then do use the rubble, it doesn't really kind of make a huge amount of difference, because they were already up there. Yeah. They just weren't actually in the monastery, but they were all around it. So I don't think it makes much difference.
2: So when the Poles get here, there's basically none of these trees are here. It's all been blown to smithereens.
3: This whole place is a picture of just horrific desolation. It's beautiful today. The sun is shining. The trees have regrown again. The birds are chirping and all the rest of it. But back in beginning of May 1944, this was an absolute horror story. The point really is just that, you know, when the Poles move up here at the end of April, beginning of May 1944, what they're confronted with is a scene of just unspeakable desolation and horror. And for anyone coming here and thinking, crikey, I've got to attack this. And remember, this is the Poles' first bit of combat in Italy.
2: Yeah, it's incredible.
3: That's a hell of a proposition.
2: Yeah, it's just
3: amazing.
2: I mean,
3: it's a really, really tough nut, because any advance, the enemy can see you.
2: Yeah.
3: And until you understand how the German defensive system operates, and they don't at this point.
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1: The Abbey at Monte Cassino is a very visible and obvious target. But it's important to remember that it is only one position in an intricate and complex system of defence that had been set up by the Germans. The defenders were well organised and occupied ground on many different points throughout the Liri Valley. This is a big part of the reason why the Allies found it so difficult to displace them. The next location I want to show Alex is something a bit different. We've trekked up to a key German high ground position at a place called Colle Sant'Angelo.

0: Well, Alex, I know you've been wondering where on the heck I've been taking you, but this just gives you such a fantastic perspective of one half of the battlefield, and just no one ever comes up here. This is the Colle Sant'Angelo, and it's obviously it's a remote part of the battlefield, and it's completely off the tourist track.
1: So I really do understand why you've brought me up here, because the view is extraordinary, and you can really see the shape, the kind of bones of the landscape here. Tell me about the German positions up from here. How can you see the where the Germans position themselves?
0: So at the start of the battle, the Germans have got the whole of this massive.
1: Yeah.
0: And you need to think of it like a sort of, it's like a V-shaped, yes. Coming to the point which is where Monastery Hill is.
1: Yeah.
0: And at the end of the massive. And on this side, over just down there, dropping down there, is the Liri Valley. And on the other side, you've got the upper Rapido Valley, which we could see from Monte Trocchio.
1: Yeah.
0: And what happens in January is that the 24th Red Bulls, the American 34th Division, they come up and they push the Germans back. So by the time the Poles are up here at the beginning of May, successive Allied units, the Americans and then the 4th Indian Division, have been up here and they have pushed the Germans back towards this position.
1: Right.
0: Just up here you've got Monte Castellone. This is the Colle Sant'Angelo. And this is another ridge that runs all the way along to that cross there. There you can see the Albanetta farmhouse, and there, that promontory, that's Point 593.
1: Yeah.
0: But what's really interesting about that, you've got Snake's Head Ridge and Point 593 in the middle.
1: Yes.
0: Then the other side of that, the far side of that, you've got Monastery Hill on which the monastery stands. That kind of rise up to that high ground there, that promontory.
1: But this is really amazing because it finally locks into place the sort of skeletal structure of this battlefield. You know, you begin to see why the German defensive positions were so clever and so intricately put together, and they were able to fire in these different directions so that no matter how many troops the Allies sent up, they were always going to fail unless you took out those positions. So this really, really sets up that battlefield.
0: Yeah, and I think the other thing about Colle Sant'Angelo is it's really the counterpoint to the monastery and the Monastery Hill, that promontory on the far side.
1: Yes.
0: You know, you can see it from Point 93, there's the monastery, and you can see the saddle in between.
1: Yeah.
0: Well, you've got the kind of the mirror,
1: yes,
0: on this side. You've got a drop down from 593, a climb back up to here, to the Colle Sant'Angelo. And so that's why that's the center of it at 593. But this is the kind of, this is the fringe on the mirror opposite of the monastery. And it's every bit as important, but no one ever comes here.
1: Yeah,
0: but it gives you
1: amazing.
0: Such a different perspective. I mean, it is remote.
1: It's remote. It certainly is remote. But what's interesting as well is you really also get an idea of how compact this battlefield was. If you talk about Monte Cassino, you know, one of the longest battles in World War II history, how many people died here? Tens of thousands of troops were casualties. And yet, it's actually such a compact space. Hill, ridge, massif, mountain after mountain, but it's actually in a fairly small area. And so it is so important to actually come to these far away places, these off-the-beaten-track places, to understand how this battle fit together.
0: It is, but what you do get is the folds of the land. And, you know, no one comes here at all, but I think it's really important to do so because it's only when you're here that you can get a really clear picture of the whole battlefield, not just half of it.
1: Absolutely crucial to understanding. And as you say, people go, of course, to the tourist sites that have been set up with the monuments and so on. But this is really, really important because you can really see the absolute skeleton of this battlefield.
0: Absolutely. You've got to walk the ground, and that means walking the ground off the beaten track as well.
1: Absolutely. It's brilliant.
2: For the Poles, the waiting was over. Would they be able to crack the nut that had frustrated so many before them? It was the 11th of May, 1944, and just hours before the launch of the Battle for Rome. As the men of Polish Corps readied themselves, the words of their commander, General Anders, were sent around the camp. The task assigned to us will cover with glory the name of the Polish soldier all over the world. At 11 p.m, the battle started. But glory was not immediately forthcoming. The Poles managed to reach their first objectives, but were then pinned down. By the following evening, they had already suffered 1,800 casualties and made little headway. It had been a devastating introduction to battle. The Poles were forced to pause and regroup. while the other Allied forces continued their assault to break through the Gustav Line. Part of the Allies' plan was that the Poles would mount a surprise attack. Now the Germans were in no doubt that they were here. With the need for secrecy abandoned, could the Poles turn the situation to their advantage? This is Point 593. Sitting opposite the Abbey, the Poles managed to take this objective during the first assault on the 12th of May 1944. But they were soon removed by the German defenders. Because this location was central to everything.
3: If there's one thing I've learned in my time as a crime writer, it's that there are a million and one motives for murder.
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5: So Operation Diadem, the great battle for Rome, is finally launched on the night of the 11th of May, 1944, with a huge artillery barrage. I mean, the whole night sky is sort of ripped apart by this line of fire and incredible noise and ground shaking and all the rest of it. And then in the early hours of the 12th, around 1 a.m., the attacks on the ground begin. And that's when the Poles launch their attack here. And you have to remember, they're going in blind because the whole point is their positions up here are supposed to be secret. The Germans aren't supposed to know that they've swapped positions with the previous troops. And they meet really, really stiff resistance. And they actually take this point here, point 593,
6: yeah.
5: and hold it for most of the day of the 12th.
6: Yes.
5: This is the kind of sort of the highest point in this end of the massive, which includes Monte Cassino.
6: Yes.
5: And they've got these ridges, you know, there's Colle San Angelo where we've just been, there's the gully in between, and there obviously, you know, another saddle dropping down here, and then until you...
6: Brutal terrain to
5: fight. Yeah, absolutely, until you get up to the monastery over there. But they haven't worked out what the German defensive system is around it, and nor have any of the preceding Allied assaults. So they attack here, and actually they do manage, the 3rd Carpathian Division do manage to take point 593, but they're ferociously counterattacked 4 times on that day on the 12th, and on the 5th counterattack, the Germans prevail.
6: Well, of course, the problem is that if you're softening up a line and pounding them with all artillery and everything else, it doesn't necessarily work, and so, of course, the German defences are still pretty well intact.
5: Yeah, well, this is the point. So the Poles are here, but they can't understand how the Germans are still managing to pour in fire on them. So eventually, Anders just has to call it off because they're taking too many casualties.
6: Yeah, so one of the problems Anders has is that he doesn't have an endless supply of Polish troops. These
5: right.
6: are the guys who've gone all the way through Siberia to get here. There
5: exactly.
6: aren't that many of them, and so he has to preserve his troops and he has to think cleverly. You know, how am I going to keep attacking? How are we going to win this victory without me sacrificing all of my troops?
5: Exactly. So he calls a pause, and in that pause, that time, he sends out active patrolling.
6: Mm-hmm.
5: You know, lots of very aggressive patrolling to try and work out what the German defensive position is. And this is the key to the whole battle, because it's only now in this 3rd week of May that the Poles work out what the German defensive system is. This is a system that has duped the 4th Indian Division, it's duped the Americans before them. Finally, it's the Poles that crack this particular nut.
6: Now, what on earth is the secret to this? Because it's very, very difficult to understand. If you look around this terrain, you know, you said this is one encirclement there and so on, but it's very complicated. What on earth is the secret that the Poles discover?
5: Well, it's a figure of eight. So they're right to pinpoint the importance of point 593, this point here, but this is the apex of 2 circles of the figure of eight. So what they've got is they've got a circle of troops and positions and mortars and machine guns and what have you in a circle that goes round over to where we've just been on Colle Sant'Angelo, where that cross is.
6: Right.
5: And also on the other saddle up towards the Monte Cassino Monastery.
6: Right, right, right.
5: So what the Poles recognise is that to win the position permanently, you have to overwhelm more than 50% of both circles at the same time.
6: That makes so much sense, because otherwise you've got crossfire and you know, you simply can't defeat it if you're going to be attacked from all sorts of different angles and different sides without knowing where these fire
5: right.
6: is coming from.
5: Right.
6: Amazing.
5: So what they do is Anders puts in more troops into the line
6: yeah.
5: so that they can just overwhelm the German positions.
6: Right.
5: And again, they launch their attack on the 17th of May. It's incredible.

0: incredibly tough, brutal battle, but this time the Poles prevail. And overnight of the 17th, 18th of May, the Germans finally slip away down into the valley below.
1: Extraordinary.
0: And leave the mountain for good. And so in the morning of the 18th, as the dawn rises on the 18th of May, the Poles advance again and find there's no one there. And they manage to get into the monastery without a shot being fired. And they raise the flag up. The Polish flag flutters over the ruins of the abbey. And of course, all the other, the rest of 8th Army down in the valley below, they're able to kind of look up with binoculars and see the flag is there. I mean, it's an incredible victory for the Poles.
1: It's really interesting how the Germans slipped away, because for Kesselring and for the German troops and for the German mentality, this wasn't really that important. This wasn't essential for the maintenance of the Third Reich. And so when it's obvious that the Poles have after all cracked this problem, this conundrum, Kesselring gives the order, as you say, the troops just slip away and the Poles are able to actually really triumph in this area. But you're absolutely right, because this becomes a huge, huge victory. I mean, wave after wave of attacks on Monte Cassino have failed, and all of a sudden the Polish flag is flying over the monastery, and the Poles celebrate, the Allies celebrate. The famous anthem for Krakow is played on a bugle at the monastery.
0: Yeah, that's right.
1: And this is the same anthem that's played every hour on the hour in Krakow, St. Mary's Church. And of course, this news travels very fast and into Poland, where the Poles, of course, are still fighting against this terrible occupation by the Germans. And there's graffiti and celebrations and so on, of course, under the noses of the Germans.
0: Right.
1: So Monte Cassino isn't just a victory and a triumph here on the ground, but it becomes a huge morale booster for the Poles back at home as well.
0: A psychological victory for the Poles.
1: Very important. So it's a momentous moment in the history of the Second World War.
2: In their first action in Italy, the Poles achieved in a week what nobody else had been able to do for 4 months of trying. The final stop on our journey is to a site that remains a place of pilgrimage to this day. The Polish Cemetery, which is laid in the slopes beneath Point 593.
0: Alex, we're here at a time of year which is no obvious anniversary, and yet look at this, look at all those fresh flowers. It's incredible.
1: Well, it really just shows that the Battle of Monte Cassino really lives in the memory of the Poles. It's just an incredible sight, and you see the passion, the feelings that are elicited in the Polish people when they come to the Monte Cassino Monument.
0: Yeah, it really is. But what I find absolutely remarkable is that this was laid down in 1944, so literally just after the battle has concluded. I mean, do you think the Poles recognised that this was going to be a really important place of kind of pilgrimage?
1: Oh, absolutely, for a number of reasons. First of all, it was the Battle of the Nations, but the Poles were the ones who finally conquer this unconquerable monastery. So even that is, of course, a source of such great pride. And they'd, of course, done this terrible journey to get here and then managed to accomplish this. So that's one thing. But the second thing, of course, is that they understood that this was a place that they're going to be able to commemorate, because they're getting the feeling that things in Poland aren't necessarily going to go politically the way that they'd hoped. Stalin's had this huge success with Bagration. Up until this point in the war, they'd always hoped, at least, that it was going to be the Western Allies that would defeat the Nazis and they'd be liberated from the West. But of course, by 1944, it's obvious that that's not going to happen.
0: Alex, if the Poles had started to read the writing on the wall in 1944, they know it's completely all over by the time victory comes to Europe in May 1945.
1: Well, this is one of the problems, because, of course, they'd always hoped that they were going to be liberated by the Western Allies coming in from France or wherever else. And of course, it's the Red Army that comes through. And they don't want to be controlled by the Nazis from Berlin, but they don't want to be controlled by Stalin from Moscow. But that's going to be their fate. And unfortunately, Stalin is determined to control Polish territory. He's absolutely setting in stone a new Polish puppet communist government. And the Western Allies immediately agree with Stalin to disband or not even pay attention anymore to the Polish government in exile in London, which they've been working together with for years. And the Poles are very upset by this, because, of course, the Poles have fought from day one, 1st of September 1939, and they fight in Poland itself. They fight in France and Dunkirk. They go to the Battle of Britain.
0: Out at sea.
1: Out at sea. Narvik. and Monte Cassino and pretty well every front in Europe you can imagine, they fought in it. And so they feel a double betrayal because they really, really are a freedom-loving nation. And they did sacrifice all of this for freedom for Poland, but freedom for the Western ideals as well. And so for them, it's a terrible blow.
0: And it's not until 1989 that they finally get the freedom that they've been searching for all that time.
1: Well, that's absolutely right. The Poles, very often, many of them say that, the World War II ended in 1989 because it took that long to finally dislodge the Red Army, to dislodge the Soviet system. And so for them, that was a hugely important turning point.
0: Well, thanks, Alex. I mean, sharing your knowledge of the incredible journey of the Poles, it's been fascinating. And how moving to be here at the Polish Memorial on Monte Cassino.
1: I can't thank you enough. This is one of the most moving sites in World War II history, and I think it's an incredible honor to be able to come and commemorate what these men and women accomplished fighting for Poland, but fighting for the Western Allies as well.
0: The Allies took Rome on the 4th of June 1944, but key to that triumph was the Polish victory here at Monte Cassino. By any reckoning, it was an astonishing achievement, but all the more so when one considers the huge journey the Poles have been on just to be here in the first place. Is it any wonder that this place, over which so many Poles fought and died, has become such a treasured sanctuary of pilgrimage and remembrance? It's a profoundly moving place, and one that stands testimony to the sacrifice of the Poles, not just here at Cassino or in Italy, but the wider Second World War as well. My thanks to Alex Ritchie and to you for watching. This has been Hidden Histories of World War II.

0: Would I say I'm ready to be executed? Yeah, I mean, it's not going to be that big deal.
1: We were dedicated to killing Nazis. And that's what we volunteered for.
2: Oh, you feel like you have superpowers. Yeah!
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11: In northern Norway, as a German U-boat readies an attack on an enemy warship, it's driven down by a British destroyer. When all of a sudden, mysterious sounds penetrate the steel hull.
12: What must the crew have thought? Oh my God, they got us, and probably they have a new kind of weapon.
11: With pressure building, they must find a way to escape. In World War II, a subsea weapon allows warriors to fight from beneath the waves with cunning, force, and tenacity. Their enemies strike back. Revolutionary, but still sometimes primitive, it's a desperate bid to change the course of war. Their stories are legend. April 10th, 1940, the North Sea. German U-boat U-48 patrols the waters between the Shetland Islands and Norway, north of the Scottish mainland. For 4 days, Captain Lieutenant Herbert Schulze has avoided or ignored multiple targets. He has unusual orders to not attack Allied shipping.
12: Schulze was one of the most aggressive as well as successful submarine commanders in the early stages of the war. And so I suppose that can be compared to asking a shark not to bite.
11: Schulze's secret orders direct him to only attack enemy warships. With his usual targets off limits, he allows enemy ships to safely pass, oblivious to their escape from lurking danger.
12: Okay.
11: Finally, on April 10th, Schulze receives new direction on orders directly from the Führer. The U-boat is to proceed to northern Norway at maximum speed. U-48 is needed in Narvik. Only one day earlier, after 6 months of the phony war, Adolf Hitler shatters the stalemate and invades the neutral nations of Denmark and Norway.
13: He had credible evidence that the British, the French, and the Poles had a similar operation in mind. Control the northern flank of Scandinavia and to prevent the Germans from shipping the iron ore from the Kiruna mines in Sweden via Narvik in particular.
11: The result is a massive amphibious assault.
13: The Navy was basically there for transportation. The Air Force was there for security and also bombing attacks. The Army was there for occupation.
11: The German plan targets multiple locations all along the Norwegian coast. In the far north, Hitler sends 10 destroyers towards the town of Narvik.
14: Narvik is important because it's a year-round ice-free port. It's the critical point if you want to get iron ore, especially the pure stuff from Sweden, in the winter months.
11: The German flotilla eliminates the Norwegian resistance and starts to offload 2,000 mountain troops to capture and hold Narvik. But before the German destroyers can depart, they need to refuel.
13: And this was their Achilles heel. They did not have enough pre-positioned vessels that could quickly replenish the oil supplies for the destroyers.
11: And for naval ships, lingering in fjords nearly 200 kilometers inland is risky. The narrow bodies of water mean escape routes can be blocked by enemy vessels. To defend the German invasion forces, Hitler also dispatches the submarines of the U-boat arm. Three German U-boats guard the fjords leading into Narvik to protect the destroyers.
13: You had the U-boats as pickets, making sure that should the British show up, they would first run into those boats.
11: On April 10th, 1940, a heavy snowfall envelops the narrow Ofot Fjord and reduces visibility. The U-boats use the cover of the blizzard to linger on the surface and recharge batteries. But they overestimate their own ability to see other ships. Veiled by the snow, five British destroyers sail past the German submarines, undetected by sight or sound. The British warships soon arrive at Narvik's inner harbor.
14: They find a port which is buzzing, which is full of ships, mostly merchant ships. They also find quite thick fog, which makes it difficult for them to spot the destroyers amongst the merchant ships. And there are merchant ships of all sorts of flags.
11: The British attack force identifies several German destroyers at anchor while they refuel or wait to fill their tanks. Without warning, the British destroyers launch torpedoes and open fire with their deck guns.
14: These ships, they are the Royal Navy's premier torpedoing unit. So whilst their guns are going off, trying to suppress the German guns, they're trying to take out the German destroyers if they can.
11: In just minutes, the British damage two German destroyers and sink two more. The Royal Navy ships must then get out.
14: The H-class are good ships, but they're in a fight they're not designed for. They've been sent in to find the enemy. The enemy had been found. They were now being withdrawn.
11: As the British pull back in the early morning hours, more German destroyers emerge from other fjords to cut off the Royal Navy's retreat. When they pull within range, the resulting firefight is intense.
13: And I cannot really think of any other scenario in the First or Second World War that where so much action occurred in such a confined space. There are sunken vessels, there are burning vessels, the echo of the exploding torpedoes must have been complete chaos.
11: Two British destroyers sustain hits and sink, while the others make an escape. For now, Narvik still belongs to the Germans, but their hold is weak.
13: You know that they're coming back. So what can you do? You have basically lame destroyers that cannot move or not move very far, awaiting refueling from God knows where.
11: To prevent any further British attacks, Hitler orders all available German U-boats to close in and protect the captured port. As U-48 steams north along the Norwegian coast, the crew spots warships headed in the same direction. They identify a mix of British battleships, heavy cruisers, and destroyers.
15: Hello.
11: After nearly a week of ignoring contacts, Kapitän Leutnant Herbert Schulze has a chance to create mayhem. He takes a final look and dives to ready an attack. When he reaches periscope depth, Schulze chooses his first target, a heavy cruiser.
12: It's a perfect opportunity to change the outcome of the whole campaign by torpedoing a battleship or heavy cruisers.
11: He fires a spread of three torpedoes.
16: People have no idea how much NASA has impacted their lives.
17: One, liftoff.
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0: 30 Sekunden.
1: The seconds tick by, but the crew of U-48 doesn't detect a single hit. When they return to the surface, the British cruiser speeds out of range. Herbert Schulze has failed to make a textbook shot.
2: It's like in a training book for a submarine commander, and he missed. So he had to think about himself as well as about the technology he's using.
1: As they continue to scan the horizon, the crew makes another contact. They spot three British destroyers. Schulze orders a dive to set up the next attack. Through the U-boat's hull, the crew hears an airstrike against the British ships. When he risks a look through his periscope, Schulze believes one of the British cruisers is drifting. But it's actually trying to tow a damaged ship.
3: That means she's an easier target. Because she's towing, she can't zigzag. The whole point about the zigzagging when you're doing that to avoid submarines is it makes your path less predictable, so it's harder to create a solution for your torpedoes.
1: With such an easy target, Schulze lines up his next salvo. But before he can take the shot, the radio crew confirm contact from a British destroyer. A sonar ping.
2: The S-gerät he is experiencing is the famous ping we know from the German movie Das Boot. So the whole crew probably knows that they are detected by the enemy, or that the enemy is at least searching for them.
1: Schulze ignores the threat and completes his approach.
4: Yes.
1: He fires the salvo of three torpedoes toward the drifting cruiser.
0: 10 seconds.
1: Just 16 seconds later, an explosion rocks Schulze's U-boat. The premature detonation forces U-48 to the surface only 200 meters from a British warship.
2: Up down. If you look into the war diary, these explosions lifted the boat up and it broke through the surface. In a moment when he's attacking the enemy, and he's not attacking merchantmen, he's attacking Allied warships prepared to hunt submarines.
1: Schulze must get out of the area. He orders an emergency dive

0: and escapes before the destroyer can counterattack. The torpedo malfunctions frustrate the crew in their search for answers. When they are safe from the British ships, Schulze radios Counter-Admiral Karl Dönitz about the failed attacks.
1: Schulze is one of his best captains. The most successful came on board right away when the U-boat service was reestablished in 1935. Dönitz became convinced that it is not Schulze, it must be the torpedo or some other thing that is going wrong. It is not a tactical problem, it is a technical problem.
0: Dönitz confers with his experts, who suggest the troubles might be caused by the pistols, which set off the warheads. There are two types. Contact pistols detonate on impact. Magnetic pistols don't need to strike the ship. They should be activated by the magnetic fields created by the steel in the hull as the torpedo passes underneath. The magnetic pistol triggers and explodes without a physical hit. The experts speculate that the Earth's strong magnetic fields in the north, not the ship's steel hulls, caused the torpedoes to explode prematurely. Unable to recall his U-boats and the faulty torpedoes during such an important operation, Dönitz orders his commanders to use both contact and magnetic pistols when attacking. To reduce the risk created by the torpedoes exploding early, Dönitz also mandates an 8-second wait time between each firing. So if the Earth's magnetic fields do trigger the magnetic pistol, it doesn't set off the other torpedoes in the salvo too. On April 12th, U-48 arrives in the Vest Fjord, the body of water leading into Narvik. It's one of five U-boats assigned to the critical port town. They must protect the German destroyers by repelling any incoming British force. From U-48, the first watch officer, Oberleutnant Zerzi Reinhard Surin, spots a destroyer in the distance. At first, it's difficult to identify. His commander, Herbert Schulze, believes it's German and calls for a signal lamp to establish contact. Surin takes another look. He believes it's a British destroyer. He urges Schulze to dive immediately.
2: Teddy Surin is adamant. I served aboard German destroyers, and I know how they look. Get away from here. If these are German destroyers, we may discuss it afterward.
0: Schulze brushes off his first watch officer and continues to signal the destroyer. The reply comes back garbled. As the mystery ship turns its guns toward the U-boat, Schulze gives in to Surin. Still not fully convinced it's a British ship, he calls for an emergency dive.

0: It's been all day, don't they?
1: We were dedicated to killing Nazis. That's what we volunteered for.
2: Guy Martin going for a piece of history. How much further can he go?
3: We choose to go to the moon.
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In the cold waters of northern Norway, the German U-boat U-48 dives quickly to avoid an incoming destroyer. The ship arrives overhead and begins to drop depth charges. The metal drums filled with explosives are set to go off at predetermined depths.

0: As explosions reverberate through the steel hull, Captain Lieutenant Herbert Schulze and his first watch officer, Reinhard Cern, continue to argue about the identity of the destroyer.
1: Schulze is angry with Teddy Zuhn at the moment because he still believes these are German destroyers and they are now experiencing German attacks because German destroyer commanders must have thought a submarine evading German destroyers have to be an enemy submarine. So he's experiencing friendly fire, as we would call it today.
0: To prove he was right, Teddy Zuhn makes a prediction after the explosion of 8 depth charges.
1: Teddy said, British sailors are kind of superstitious. And it's the 13th and it's a Friday and it's an unlucky day. And so the British already dropped 8 depth charges, and I suppose they would drop 5 depth charges more.

0: another 5 depth charges explode around the U-boat before the ship moves off and the seas go quiet.
1: He was right. If this was by intention or just a sudden decision by the British that a 6 depth charge didn't go off, but he impressed his commander, and probably after that time, he was convinced that Teddy was right.
0: After their close encounter, Schulze wants to confirm the location of the German destroyers. From the radio room, he receives an update. The British ships have broken into Narvik's inner harbor and attacked the German fleet. Meanwhile, another British naval force approaches, led by Vice Admiral William Whitworth. His flagship is HMS Warspite. The battleship is the modern namesake in a long line of vessels dating back to Elizabethan times.
2: Warspite has a history of ignoring whatever her commanders have told her to do, and is probably one of the most rebellious ships in the Royal Navy. There is theoretically what the humans are asking Warspite to do, and there is what Warspite does.
0: Warspite was damaged during the First World War and is selected for major refurbishment in the 1930s.
2: This makes her even more important. She's still got those beautiful 15-inch guns, she's still got all the firepower and all the armor, but she's been upgraded to have radar, to all the better anti-air defense, and better engines.
0: Warspite's mission is straightforward. The destruction of German warships, merchant ships, and defenses in the Narvik area. Preceded by 9 destroyers, as the battleship approaches the Ofot Fjord, they must sail through the narrowest part of the approach to Narvik.
2: Battleships are not designed for confined spaces. They're designed to fight battles in the sea, preferably large spaces where they can maneuver and where they can fire their guns without possibly causing the entire wall of a cliff to collapse in front of them.
0: Through the tight squeeze, the destroyers will sweep for mines and screen Warspite against attacks. This entourage should keep her safe. As an added precaution, Whitworth also launches an aircraft called a Fairy Swordfish to lead the way.
2: HMS Warspite Swordfish was launched first off with the idea of reconnaissance and basically flies ahead along the fjord, spotting the Germans.
0: With a top speed of 224 kilometers per hour, Swordfish biplanes are slow but highly maneuverable.
2: It's often accused of being old-fashioned because it's a biplane. But in 1939, biplanes were used a lot. They were still very much a very efficient aircraft. They could carry a large, heavy load.
0: Its armament can include 2 250-pound high-explosive bombs, 2 100-pound anti-submarine bombs, and 8 40-pound anti-personnel bombs. Warspite's Swordfish has floats, so it can land on the water and be craned back on deck. After takeoff, the pilot flies ahead en route to Narvik to seek out the enemy.
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0: Deep into a fjord in northern Norway, a British pilot, Petty Officer Airman Ben Rice, operates a swordfish aircraft on a reconnaissance mission.
1: She does this at multiple altitudes. At some point, she flies very, very low. We're talking wave top height. Out of time, she goes as high as she can zoom to really look down. Wherever the Germans have positioned themselves, they're visible from the air.
0: This allows the crew to report the locations back to Vice Admiral William Whitworth of the Royal Navy to plan for the task force's approach. But as they pass over, a German destroyer spots the British plane and opens fire. Pilot Ben Rice veers off towards the mountains to avoid the flak. At the end of the Herjungs Fjord, the air crew spots a German U-boat. Without hesitation, Rice prepares to attack. U-boat U-64 remains on the surface to complete repair work.
2: There was a preparation before the campaign that the German destroyer force should work close with the U-boat force, but the U-64 is on surface because it did not get the orders to enter the fjord. And so he still surfaced, preparing his submarine because he had technical problems.
0: When they spot the enemy aircraft, the U-boat crew mans their guns and opens fire. The British ferry swordfish pilot starts to dive.
1: He's attacking because that's the biggest threat to his ship, HMS Warspike. That is his home. That is where he goes back to. He's going to attack you because you're the threat to it.
0: While it seems a risky move for the battleship's only pilot,
1: the calculation is this. Can the Royal Navy afford to replace a swordfish aircraft or HMS Warspike?
0: The swordfish evades most of the flak and drops two 100-pound anti-submarine bombs from only 200 feet. One of the bombs scores a direct hit, and the U-boat begins to list. U-64 goes down in minutes with a loss of 8 lives. It's believed to be the first unassisted sinking of a submarine by an aircraft of the Second World War. Only 4 U-boats remain to protect the German forces at Narvik. With his float plane occupied ahead, the Royal Navy's Vice Admiral Whitworth continues to sail Warspite towards Ofot Fjord, with 9 destroyers acting as an anti-submarine screen. But a submerged U-boat lurks unobserved in the passage. At a distance of about 700 meters, Warspite fills the U-boat's periscope. The commander has a picture-perfect shot to sink a capital ship.
3: Torpedo Rohr 1 und 2 fertig machen! Rohr 1 und 2 sind fertig! Rohr 1!
0: But before he can launch his torpedoes, the U-boat strikes an underwater ridge, tossing the crew around the compartments.
2: Operating in a Norwegian fjord is something very new, because German warships were trained in the Baltic region or in the North Sea. These are very shallow waters, and they are usually very rocky. The Germans don't have exact charts as the Norwegians did.
0: The collision forces U-46 to the surface.
3: Tauchen!
0: despite broaching and exposing itself in daytime. Fortunately for the U-boat, the British concentrate on their defensive formation through the narrow fjord. Most eyes look forward. They don't seem to notice U-46 and its rapid attempt to dive. There's no pursuit. The U-boat escapes, but misses an opportunity to stop the battleship. For a second time, German submarines fail to keep enemy warships out of Narvik. In the early afternoon of April 13th, the British fleet launches a blistering attack on the German defenses leading to the port, initiated by the intelligence from the ferry Swordfish.
1: As the ships go past, their guns are already pointed around the corner. Within 10 seconds, approximately 100 4.7-inch shells hit the ship. With about 15 seconds, those are joined by four 15-inch shells from the forward guns of HMS Warspite.
0: The surrounding mountains amplify the sound of the guns.
1: It's nature's perfect arena. It would make a beautiful space for a concert. But in this case, it's Tchaikovsky's 1812 Overture, and it's being entirely played with 4.7-inch guns. It is not a good experience, especially as those guns aren't firing blanks for noise. They're firing shells, and they're aimed at you.
0: The effect is devastating.
1: That destroyer basically ceases to be matter at that point.
0: Despite being heavily outnumbered, the remaining German destroyers fight back.
1: The German destroyers continue the strategy which they'd hoped to do at the beginning, a sort of guerrilla warfare, using the fjords to run sneak attacks, to hide from the British firepower and then launch out and engage them and overwhelm them in quick sniping emissions.
0: But Warspite's 15-inch guns are unstoppable, and the British destroyers prove relentless.
1: When the Germans manage to take out a destroyer's front, HMS Eskimo loses her bow to a German torpedo. Does she stop firing? Does she withdraw? No. And she launches her torpedoes, and then she advances sternwards towards the Germans, with X and Y mount firing. The Germans are just looking at this lot and going, "You're nuts." It's no wonder the Germans, when they run out of ammunition, they're beaching themselves. They're not trying to surrender, they're beaching and trying to run away. They think they're dealing with madmen.
0: By 1800 hours, the guns fall silent. The British have won the Second Battle of Narvik. The remaining eight German destroyers are scuttled or sunk. Several British destroyers are damaged but still sail. But despite all their firepower, they don't have the men or guns to attack and capture the port.
4: People have no idea how much NASA has impacted their lives.
5: One, liftoff.
6: Artificial intelligence, it's a revolution.
7: There are so many unanswered questions.
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0: April 13th, 1940. After the afternoon battle ends, British Vice Admiral William Whitworth orders HMS Warspite away from the inner harbor of Narvik. Without the resources to seize the town, he must ensure that the battleship is not trapped in the narrow fjords like the German ships he's just attacked. But word of the fighting reaches Captain Lieutenant Herbert Schulze. His U-boat runs on the surface towards Narvik. Ahead in the distance, a British destroyer appears out of the Ofot Fjord.
1: Hello!
0: U-48 dives and approaches at periscope depth. Schulze maneuvers into position to attack the British warship. Then quickly comes under fire from the destroyer's guns.
1: Tauchen!
0: With their periscope spotted by the warship, they must take the U-boat deeper to put more distance between them and the destroyer. When they reach 55 meters, Schulze and the crew pause and listen. No depth charges follow them down. But in time, strange sounds they don't recognize pulse through the water. Schulze dives even deeper to escape them. The noises continue to penetrate the hull of U-48. Building to drown out all other sounds on the U-boat.
2: What must the crew have thought at the moment? Oh my God, they got us, and probably they have a new kind of weapon we never experienced.
0: But this is not a secret new acoustic weapon. It's the British battleship HMS Warspite moving overhead.
2: They are operating in a fjord. And so the sound gets bounced from the shores coming back. It's much louder if you experience a train in a

0: HMS Warspite finally moves off. Pinned below, Schulze misses the battleship. But after making his break from Offot Fjord, British Vice Admiral William Whitworth turns around and heads back in to provide assistance to his damaged destroyers. The next day, after transferring wounded British sailors to the battleship's larger sick bay, HMS Warspite exits the Offot Fjord for a final time during the morning of April 14th. Aboard U-48, Herbert Schulze travels on the surface, still trying to break through into Narvik. He identifies a British destroyer.
1: Alarm!
2: The targets would come to you at high speed. What the U-boats had to do was to act quickly, as they didn't have much time.
0: Approaching at about 30 knots, the ship is too fast to attack. Schulze must dive to evade. From periscope depth, behind the destroyer, Schulze catches a glimpse of a bigger prize. Warspite.
3: At that stage, the whole operation for him and his crew must have been very disappointing. Now he gets a chance to torpedo a battleship. This would make up for all the stress they took on the last weeks.
0: U-48 creeps closer to HMS Warspite. Schulze probes the destroyer's screen.
3: The escort screen was created to protect the battleship and to prepare his own attack. He has to get inside the screen because that's the only point where he gets a clear shot.
0: According to the orders of Counter-Admiral Karl Dönitz, the crew loaded the bow torpedoes with warheads armed with a mix of impact pistols and magnetic pistols. Once inside the destroyer screen, the giant battleship fills the periscope.

0: Onboard U-48, Capitan Lieutenant Herbert Schulze prepares to fire a spread of torpedoes at 8-second intervals per their instructions. But at this very moment, HMS Warspite zigzags.
1: Up until this point, they had been in a narrow fjord. They'd been in a space where you couldn't really zigzag, especially not with ships either side in column. But once you get into the wider fjord, once you're going out to sea again, you now have the space.
0: Schulze can't make the shot.
2: Wir machen es noch mal.
0: He quickly maneuvers for a different approach.
3: 72 Grad.
0: He turns to fire a stern torpedo from 3,000 meters.
2: Los!

0: This torpedo misses. The battleship exits the fjord unaccosted.
1: HMS Warspite's luck holds. Her manoeuvring proves good enough. Her positioning proves good enough. And whilst there are several shots made, none connect.
0: HMS Warspite will head to the Mediterranean, where she serves with continued distinction. In 1944, hers are among the opening shots as the British storm Sword Beach during the D-Day landings. By the end of the Second World War, she's one of the most decorated ships in the Royal Navy. Although Hitler successfully occupies Norway, the Kriegsmarine returns to Germany battered. Naval losses include 17 destroyers, a heavy

0: cruiser, 2 light cruisers, 10 transports, and 11 auxiliary ships.
1: Yes, we have won this engagement. We have shown our guts, but we have lost our comrades. I would argue to the very end of the war, people like Reda and Dönitz almost physically felt the shadow of Narvik upon them.
2: For the Germans, Narvik is not just important from the loss of the ships. There are also the crews they were looking to form the kernel of future crews. And these crews, even the ones that have survived, have had their morale sapped from them. They've gone through a horrific fighting experience.
0: The U-boat arm loses 4 submarines. And most worryingly for the survivors, while German U-boats made 38 separate attacks against the British Navy, all of them fail. Aboard U-48, Captain Lieutenant Herbert Schulze returns home discouraged and angry. Knowing the torpedoes had worked previously, he confronts Counter Admiral Karl Dönitz.
3: He was asking Dönitz in a very rude way for a court-martial and to find the responsible persons which produced this kind of torpedoes, which did not explode at the time.
0: The German Admiralty looks for a place to lay the blame. They court-martial the head of the Torpedo Testing Institute and some of the senior staff. They find multiple faults with the torpedoes.
1: And I'm not persuaded that we have found everything yet that went wrong. There were some torpedoes that would not explode at all. There were those that exploded too early. There were those which exploded too late, either bypassing the target or running underneath as much as 2 meters below and did not set off an explosion. I think there were a total of 5 criteria that needed to be investigated.
0: Dönitz would later say, there was nothing right with our torpedoes. In the short term, the Germans develop a new contact pistol based on captured British technology. Herbert Schulze wouldn't join his crew for their next patrols. He's sidelined by health issues.
3: Stomach and nervousness is a symptom of PTSD. But they could not describe it because the phenomena was not known by the medics at the time. Does not fit very well with the imagination of Nazi Übermenschen. They are supposed to act like war machines.
0: Herbert Schulze rejoins the crew of U-48 in December 1940. With improved torpedoes, he'd sink 70,000 more tons of Allied shipping to bring his lifetime total to nearly 180,000 tons. The operation in Norway was the only patrol during which Schulze didn't sink a single ship.
4: Would I say I'm ready to be executed? Yeah, I mean, it's not going to be that big deal.
5: We were dedicated to killing Nazis. And that's what we volunteered for.
6: You feel like you have superpowers.
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2: In the spring of 1944, as a battle rages, and two ships collide, a German U-boat commander orders his men onto the deck of an Allied destroyer, forcing the American captain to give an extraordinary command.
3: It's my understanding and it's my feeling that he did give the order that had not been given in over a century. Stand by to repel boarders.
2: In World War II, a subsea weapon allows warriors to fight from beneath the waves. With cunning, force, and tenacity, their enemies strike back. Revolutionary, but still sometimes primitive, it's a desperate bid to change the course of war. Their stories are legend. August 3rd, 1943. In the Central Atlantic, the crew of German submarine U-66 surfaces during daylight to speed up a meeting with another U-boat for resupply after a long patrol. They have only a few days of provisions left, and Allied air coverage keeps them on alert, even mid-ocean.
4: No place to hide anymore compared to the happy times in earlier war years when the open sea was theirs.
2: Lookouts scan the sky for dangers. And U-boat commander Kapitän Leutnant Friedrich Markworth welcomes a non-essential crewman to the bridge.
5: Usually there's nobody allowed to go to the deck. In case of emergency diving, the more people you have atop of a submarine, the longer it takes to close the hatch because everybody has to get inside the submarine.
2: But it's the 20th birthday of torpedo mechanic Harold Nitsch. Markworth grants him a cigarette in the fresh air. The celebration is short-lived. An enemy aircraft dives out of the sun.
5: There's sheer chaos at the bridge. They hit the second watch officer. He's instantly dead. Other personnel on the bridge is hit. Even the sailor allowed to smoke his birthday cigarette got hit in his thighs.
2: Behind the fighter, an Avenger bomber closes in on the U-boat.
3: These carrier-based aircraft are flying teams. A Wildcat can attack with its guns, while the Avenger can get in position with either a torpedo or a depth charge.
2: In early 1943, the Allies launch a new strategy against Hitler's U-boats. Aircraft carriers that carry Wildcat fighters and Avenger torpedo bombers patrol the Atlantic. Accompanied by destroyers for protection. These task forces are called hunter-killer groups.
3: Hunter-killer groups are all about offense. They are actively looking for where the U-boats are at and searching to destroy them. The U.S. Navy and the Royal Navy are taking the war to the U-boats.
2: As The Wildcat strafes the U-boat. The Avenger lines up to drop its payload. But the release mechanism fails. Nothing happens. Mark Worth's crew scrambles to exploit the failure.
5: They were standing orders. He was supposed to fight it out. The anti-aircraft gun had to be manned to shoot back at the attacking aircraft.
2: Finally, rounds of anti-aircraft fire streak from the conning tower. The fighter initiates another run to silence U-66's gun. As the bomber circles for another attempt.

0: This time, the airman also uses the emergency release to drop his payload. Moments later, explosive force rocks the U-boat. As the Avenger banks away, the Wildcat continues its assault. Bullets strike more of the crew on the bridge. Lieutenant Zerzi Klaus Herbig is shot at the knees. A bullet rips into the abdomen of the U-boat commander. With Mark Wirth badly wounded, Herbig assumes command and orders an emergency dive.
1: At that point, the injured and already dead are piling up, so they have to get submerged.
0: They escape the gunfire. But in their rush, those killed have to be abandoned.
1: It just tells us about the urgency and endangerment of that situation. It's more important to save the wounded and to save the rest of the crew.
0: The only remaining uninjured officer, Chief Engineer Oberleutnant George Olszewski, must control their rapid descent despite the damage caused by the hunter-killer attack.
1: It's kind of mess inside the submarine. And he's getting deeper and deeper. So he has to decide what things to do first to recover the dive, to avoid a implosion and that everybody succumbs to the drowning.
0: Now on its ninth war patrol, U-66 is a Type 9C U-boat, one of only 54 of its kind, and prized for its long range. Over the course of eight war patrols, it's credited with sinking more than 170,000 tons of Allied shipping. Olszewski fights the leaks and damage diving planes. While trying to start the electric motors to help stop their plunge. His actions stabilize the damaged submarine. Nine surviving crew are wounded, three with life-threatening injuries. There's no one to provide proper care.
2: Most boats would not have a medical doctor on board. That was a luxury rarely enjoyed. There were simply too many boats, too few doctors to do that.
0: A crew member with basic first aid type training does what he can to help. As Markworth and Herbig struggle, 20-year-old Harold Nisch passes away.
1: The torpedo mechanic smoked his last birthday cigarette. He succumbed to his bleeding wounds.
0: The U-boat and its crew need immediate assistance before more lives are lost.
3: People have no idea how much NASA has impacted their lives.
4: One, liftoff.
5: Artificial intelligence, it's a revolution.
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0: in early August 1943. With the second watch officer killed, and Captain Leutnant Friedrich Markworth and Klaus Herbig incapacitated by the attack, Chief Engineer Oberleutnant George Olszewski assumes command of the U-boat. They remain more than 3,000 kilometers away from their home base in Lorient, France. When U-66 reports its casualties, it takes more than 2 days of radio transmissions to secure a meet with a Kriegsmarine support vessel west of the Azores Islands.
1: It is not the boats themselves that decide where to meet. It is up to U-boat command.
0: On August 6, 1943, another U-boat, U-117, approaches U-66 to provide aid. In the early years of the Battle of the Atlantic, surface ships provide Hitler's submarines with provisions and fuel. So U-boat commanders stay on patrol longer and sink more Allied shipping.
1: It prolongs the time that U-boats can operate at sea. Why go home first, refuel, and go back to the very same place where you had been?
0: But as Allied air coverage increases, they sink most of these vessels. Karl Dönitz needs another way to support U-boats in combat. In 1942, the German Navy launches its first submersible resupply vessel. They're shorter in length than attack U-boats and have compartments to carry provisions, fuel, and ammunition. German submariners call them Die Milchkühe, or milk cows.
1: You can extend the fighting life of a U-boat with having a little slurp every once in a while.
0: When they close in, U-117 begins to transfer desperately needed supplies to U-66. In addition, the milk cow also carries a medical officer who arrives to provide care to the wounded. The commander of U-66, Friedrich Markworth, has had a bullet lodged in his abdomen for 3 days. Without the benefit of an operating room, Dr. Schrenk begins the process to remove it.
1: It must have been a good feeling for someone like Markworth to know that he was being treated by a professional medical doctor, rather than being in the hands of an amateur.
0: As Markworth, Oberleutnant Klaus Herbig, and the others receive treatment, the first watch officer from the milk cow, Oberleutnant Zerzi Paul Frerks, assumes command.
2: Frerks is transferred from the milk cow to U-66 because the leadership is nearly destroyed. Olszewski is not trained in seamanship and operational planning. Therefore, we need an executive officer like Frerks to bring the boat safe home.
0: In broad daylight, both submarines sit exposed on the surface. In addition to general provisions to feed the crew, U-66 also needs fuel. To execute the transfer, the crews run a hose between them. For both submarines, it's risky.
1: It prolonged their time on the surface, and by 1943, he did not want to spend a lot of time up there.
0: In the midst of the refueling, an American bomber appears. The U-boats are trapped on the surface.
2: To get both boats separated, they have to take out the hose and they have to close the valve and the opening for the fuel.
0: While they make preparations to dive, gun crews scramble to battle stations.
3: critical resupply becomes another fight to survive.

0: EF Avenger approaches U-66 and U-117. The aircraft flies without an escort and carries two depth bombs. The American airman specifically targets U-117.
1: If you can take out those milk cows, you're basically taking out the logistical backbone of the German Navy.
0: It keeps many other U-boats in combat. Instead of in transit,

0: The explosion severs the fuel transfer hose. And U-117 appears to sustain severe damage. Paul Frerichs, who has just left the milk cow, must decide whether he can help.
1: Frerichs probably has a divided heart. His feelings are with his old crew, but he has to protect his new crew. He has responsibility for submarine 66 at the time.
0: Frerichs calls for an emergency dive and takes U-66 to safety. The milk cow is never heard from again. Dr. Schrenk and Paul Frerichs will be the only survivors. Schrenk is able to keep Captain Leutnant Friedrich Markworth and the others alive until they can finally receive proper medical care. But Markworth will no longer serve on combat submarines.
1: From his wounds, he's not in a condition for more front service. Then he is sent to Gdansk for a training flotilla where he spends the rest of the war.
0: Following U-66's 9th War Patrol, Allied aircraft increase their range and concentration. German submarines sink only 14 vessels in the North Atlantic. And 49 more U-boats are lost. In response, Grossadmiral Karl Dönitz directs his U-boats to the South Atlantic, where air coverage is lighter and ships still sometimes travel without convoys. He hopes to draw Allied resources away from the European theater.
2: We are binding the enemy by sending our boats out there into peripheral waters, basically to stir up some trouble.
0: In early 1944, U-66 departs France for its 10th War Patrol. The submarine journeys thousands of kilometers from France to prowl off the coast of Africa. Oberleutnant Gerhard Seehausen joins the crew for his first war patrol in command of a submarine. Oberleutnant Klaus Herbig returns as first watch officer, cleared for duty after recovering from gunshot wounds. Chief Engineer George Olszewski also stays on. Free from the threat of Allied air coverage, the rookie commander has time to hunt. In less than a month, U-66 sends four ships, totaling nearly 20,000 tons, to the ocean floor. They even capture two prisoners from one of the vessels to gather intelligence.
1: At that point of the war, what Seehausen performed was extraordinary. He maybe got lured by the success to stay longer for more sinkings.
0: By mid-April, their supplies and provisions start to run low. They develop a very unusual problem, not often seen in World War II navies. Scurvy.
1: The personnel was in a position as seafaring in the 16th or 17th century. They were suffering from scurvy, unimaginable to us today.
2: It's a vitamin C deficiency, and that was recognized by the early modern period in most navies, especially if you had long journeys.
0: Normally caused by a lack of fresh fruit and vegetables, scurvy is easily prevented with vitamin C tablets. But the crew member responsible for healthcare on board, Sanitatsmat Wolflock, was new to his job.
1: Usually you are supposed to count everything which is on the invoice, and that's what he didn't do. He doesn't have the experience, and he was pretty badly surprised.
0: Physical symptoms can include sores and loose teeth, as well as lethargy and mental confusion. severe scurvy can lead to death. And after nearly 100 days at sea, other provisions also run low. The Type 9C U-boat has a range up to 21,000 kilometers, but U-66 now lacks enough diesel to travel back to France. Seehausen faces an increasingly dire situation.
1: There's basically no way to get him home without any resupplies.
0: He contacts U-boat command and requests assistance. Fortunately, a meeting is set with a milk cow northwest of the Cape Verde Islands, hundreds of kilometers off the African coast. On the morning of April 26, 1944, U-66 approaches the meeting point. The crew on watch are surprised to find enemy ships. Begin a blistering attack against the milk cow.

0: Seehausen and his already wasted crew were supposed to defend the milk cow. Maybe his nerves were already strained. He decides not to defend U-488.
1: U-66 turns away from the warships. Seehausen abandons the milk cow to its own fate.
0: He doesn't obey orders to save his life and the life of his crew.
1: The sounds of distant explosions penetrate U-66's hull. The men listen in horror until the sea finally grows quiet as U-488 is lost. It would be the last of Hitler's milk cows assigned to the Atlantic Theater. And its sinking means that U-66 is the next target.
2: It's been all day, don't they?
3: We were dedicated to killing Nazis. That's what we volunteered for.
4: Guy Martin going for a piece of history. How much further can he go?
5: We choose to go to the moon.
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9: 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Ooh, yeah. 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

0: failed resupply leaves Oberleutnant Gerhard Zeehausen even more dangerously low on provisions and fuel to return to port.
1: This is a very serious situation to him, because as soon as all fuel is spent, he's just drifting in the Atlantic.
0: The shortages are compounded by two prisoners on board.
1: The British prisoners came from a ship which was torpedoed by Zeehausen. One of them was the captain of the ship. Zeehausen had to share the provisions with the enemy.
0: At U-boat headquarters, Gross Admiral Karl Dönitz receives word that the attempt to resupply U-66 failed, and U-488 is gone. With no other milk cows left within range, they devise a plan to share from combat U-boats instead.
1: He decides to take other submarines operating in the vicinity to share their fuel and resources so that Zeehausen can make it home.
0: But all their radio communications have attracted attention. A hunter-killer group that patrols the area is on the lookout.
2: CIC, we have confirmed U-boat contact.
0: At the center of these anti-submarine task forces is a warship called an escort carrier. First deployed by the U.S. Navy in 1943, they're smaller versions of famous ships like USS Hornet and Enterprise.
3: Escort carriers are called baby flat tops. Standard carriers take a long time to build. Escort carrier is a quick fix of the aircraft carrier problem.
0: This short construction timeline means American shipyards roll out one per week.
3: So this is the largest classification of any aircraft carrier ever made.
0: Over half the length of a conventional carrier, escort carriers transport just shy of 30 aircraft and have a top speed of 18 knots. In early May 1944, the escort carrier USS Block Island launches its planes in search of U-66. The presence of aircraft in the area can force a submarine to remain submerged and drain the batteries that power its electric motors.
1: The hold-down tactics are pretty bad for Zeehausen, because there's constantly an aircraft operating above the submarine.
0: As they stay down, the air on board turns foul. Zeehausen and his men, worn down by dwindling supplies and scurvy, struggle to function.
1: His breathable air is getting wasted and wasted more and more. So it makes it harder for the crew to make perfect decisions.
0: In the early hours of May 6, 1944, Zeehausen makes a choice.
1: At a certain point, they have to make a decision to surface and to stay surfaced to recharge the batteries.
0: In a remarkable twist of fate, the U-boat emerges just 5,000 meters from USS Block Island. The escort carrier's radar detects the German submarine. In this moment, the U-boat has the edge.
3: The escort carrier had a very thin hull. The job of Block Island and the other escort carriers is to get aircraft and destroyer escorts on the point of contact, not to be near the point of contact.
0: With no time to lose, the escort carrier orders an emergency turn to evade an attack by U-66. Then, Block Island orders a destroyer escort to intercept the U-boat. Despite the opportunity, Zeehausen does not pursue the carrier. He travels in the other direction and tops up the U-boat's batteries.
1: The longer time the submarine has to charge its batteries, the longer time it will have in case of an emergency dive later on to get away from the hunter-killer group.
0: Just before 2:30 a.m., an Avenger bomber from USS Block Island locates U-66 on the surface. While most Avengers can carry up to a 2,000-pound bomb, unfortunately for this pilot, his aircraft has been customized for reconnaissance.
3: Night Owls were Avengers that were stripped of all weapons. That weight that was saved, you could cover the most area per gallon of fuel.
0: It would be frustrating for Lieutenant Jimmy Sellers.
3: He has a U-boat on the surface and he's teethless. So legend has it that he shot his .45 pistol at the conning tower.
0: Unaware that the aircraft carries no payload, U-66 fires its guns to keep the plane at bay so the batteries can continue to charge. While the pilot distracts the U-boat crew, the destroyer escort, called USS Buckley, closes in. First commissioned by the Allies in early 1943, destroyer escorts are another class of warship, motivated by the need for fast and cheap construction. Armed with cutting-edge anti-submarine weapons, destroyer escorts take half the time of a conventional fleet destroyer to go to sea. From a distance of 13 kilometers, Lieutenant Commander Brent Abel coordinates their approach.
3: Abel's from Washington, D.C., in his late 20s. He takes command to go after the U-boats and win the Battle of the Atlantic.
0: He hopes that by approaching from the dark side, U-66 will mistake the destroyer for another German submarine.
3: Intelligence is telling him that the U-boat is looking to be resupplied. So his plan is to look at the stars, look at the moon, and then come in at an angle where the Germans may confuse his approaching vessel with the Milkow.
0: At a range of 3.5 kilometers, Abel's crew has orders to hold fire to maintain the deception. Through the darkness, the U-boat silhouette becomes visible.

0: Despite the diversion of the circling Night Owl Avenger, one of Zehausen's lookouts spots the danger.
1: He realizes that Buckley has spotted him. Usually he was supposed to dive away, because a destroyer is built to destroy a submarine.
0: But Zehausen makes a different choice.
1: Ultimately, he decides to fight a superior enemy.
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0: In the early morning hours of May 6, 1944, an American destroyer escort, USS Buckley, steams toward the German U-boat U-66. On the submarine, First Watch Officer Oberleutnant Zerzi Klaus Herbig faces a daunting task. He must execute a torpedo attack against the narrow target.
1: The problem is he only sees the frontal silhouette of the destroyer, which is less than 10% of the length. So he has to rely on a shot down the throat. The torpedo has to be in a perfect position to detonate.
0: Early detection by Buckley's crew means the escort avoids being struck. With its mission to distract the U-boat complete, the Night Owl Avenger continues to circle above, reporting on the action back to USS Block Island. A little before 3:30 a.m., the U-boat commander, Oberleutnant Gerhard Seehausen, opens his guns on USS Buckley. The destroyer escort replies.
1: The destroyer has many guns aboard and has a much higher rate of fire.
0: With the Americans breaking the deck of his submarine from a range of about 1,800 meters, Seehausen resorts again to his torpedoes and maneuvers for a shot.
1: The best weapon a submarine has against a surface ship is the torpedo. If he hit the destroyer, he might have a chance to evade.
0: But Lieutenant Commander Brent Abel's men detect the incoming attack. USS Buckley dodges.
1: The destroyer is running at full speed. He just needs a little alignment to get out of the way of the torpedo.
0: Now even closer and running parallel to the U-boat, the American crew's superior gun power comes to bear. U-66's conning tower is riddled with gunfire. Caliber bullets puncture the submarine's pressure hull. Seehausen can no longer dive his U-boat. Unaware of the extent of the damage, Abel believes the Germans might still slip away. He issues an order to trap the U-boat on the surface.
2: Abel realized that he could use the bulk of the destroyer escort, which was bigger than the submarine, to his advantage.
0: USS Buckley turns to ram U-66. The metal hulls screech and grind, with the submarine pinned by the ship. Seehausen realizes the U-boat itself is now at risk with all its secrets. Chief Engineer George Olszewski receives orders to scuttle the submarine to keep it out of Allied hands.
3: At all costs, prevent any invaders that might want to go at your cipher machine or any important documents on board.
0: Seehausen needs to buy some precious minutes.
1: He has to prepare the self-destruction of the submarine, and this takes time. Where does he get the time from? Have having a boarding party like in Napoleonic times.
0: Weapons are brought topside. Led by First Watch Officer Klaus Herbig, a small group moves towards USS Buckley, still perched on the deck of the U-boat.
1: He uses something extremely special in the Second World War to create a distraction, buying Seehausen the time.
0: Lieutenant Commander Brent Abel watches Germans with guns now board his ship. He's believed to have issued an order unprecedented in World War II.
2: It's my understanding and it's my feeling that he did give the order that had not been given in over a century. Stand by to repel boarders.
0: Buckley's crew is caught unprepared.
2: A lot of the sailors do not have access to firearms, so they are punching people, they are throwing shell casings, even throwing a coffee cup.
0: In an unexpected hand-to-hand fight for their ship.
4: If there's one thing I've learned in my time as a crime writer, it's that there are a million and one motives for murder.
5: The first Assyrians came into view.
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0: Lieutenant Commander Brent Abel must act to prevent more enemy submariners from boarding his ship.
1: As the Germans are pouring out and continue to try and get on the Buckley, Abel reverses power and pulls away from U-66.
0: On board the war-torn U-boat, Oberleutnant Gerhard Seehausen and Chief Engineer George Olszewski continue the preparations to sink their own submarine.
2: It is the chief engineer's last duty to open the sea cocks so seawater can come in, and eventually the boat would disappear.

0: as German submariners abandon their stations. The prisoners captured from the merchant ship earlier in the patrol are caught in the crossfire.
1: They want to survive, but they probably have no understanding what will happen to them. Will they take care of us, or will they leave us inside the submarine?
0: A sudden impact rattles those who remain on U-66. The German submarine collides with USS Buckley again, likely by accident. The chaos of the crash creates an opportunity as an American sailor lobs a grenade down the open hatch.
2: It landed in the conning tower, which exploded and essentially decapitated the U-66.
0: Bullet-riddled and in flames, U-66 succumbs to the sea. Oberleutnant Gerhard Seehausen, 23 of his crew, along with the British captives, are lost. On USS Buckley, First Watch Officer Klaus Herbig and the other invaders are joined by those rescued from the sea. 36 German submariners, suffering from scurvy, survive. The condition of the beleaguered prisoners shocked their American captors.
2: Men who had been out of the sunlight and with a vitamin-deficient diet, these men were not in very good shape.
1: It's probably the best thing what could happen to them, becoming a prisoner of war in the United States. They probably had a good meal, coffee, chocolate, chewing gum. They are well treated.
0: They will join thousands of others who share the fate of the surviving crew of U-66. They're transported to America and spend the rest of the war in POW camps.
1: Different to being a prisoner of war in the Soviet Union. These pictures look very different.
0: Lieutenant Commander Brent Abel earns the Navy Cross for inspiring leadership and courageous, aggressive spirit in the battle against U-66. USS Buckley makes it back to safe port after makeshift repairs at sea.
2: The bow is severely damaged, so to contain flooding, rubberized mattresses are rammed into those portions of the forward bow.
0: By the end of World War II, hunter-killer groups would sink 53 German U-boats and seize one, sending nearly 5% of Hitler's submarine force to the seafloor. April 1944. In the Western Pacific, an attack by a Japanese aircraft

0: causes catastrophic damage to an American submarine and sets off a cascade of calamities.
1: Main power has been lost, and he fears there's possible damage to the pressure hull. But an even larger concern is that the boat begins to dive at a steep angle, and it's going down.
0: The commander and his crew must overcome the chaos to escape the ocean depths. In World War II, a subsea weapon allows warriors to fight from beneath the waves with cunning, force, and tenacity, their enemies strike back. Revolutionary, but still sometimes primitive, it's a desperate bid to change the course of war. Their stories are legend. May 28th, 1943. American submarine USS Scamp prowls off the island of New Guinea in the West Pacific and searches for targets. The Gato-class submarine, commissioned less than 9 months before, now sails on its second war patrol. Walter Ebert completed the command course of the Naval War College the previous summer, as the U.S. rushed to get men and ships to sea after Pearl Harbor. Just before noon, he identifies a threat.
1: Ebert spots a Japanese float plane, which has pontoons to allow it to take off and land on water. In World War II, its primary focus was to look for American submarines and surface ships.
0: While he tracks the aircraft, he also scans for Japanese ships from periscope depth. Minutes later, Scamp's hydrophone operator reports the sound of propellers to the northeast. His search reveals a Japanese seaplane tender.
1: Ebert finds what he's looking for, and it's a good bet he likes it. It's not a common target like you might find a tanker or a transport.
0: The seaplane tender, called the Kamikawa Maru, had once been a merchant ship and is one of just five vessels in its class.
1: It seems that the single float plane is actually part of a much bigger operation. In fact, the Kamikawa Maru is a retrofitted ship designed to be able to carry these types of aircraft.
0: Scamp pursues the seaplane tender just north of the Bismarck Sea, a small corner of the massive Pacific Ocean.
2: The thing about the Pacific is there aren't a lot of places to put airfields. There aren't a lot of airfields that have been built.
0: Vessels able to transport and deploy aircraft are vital to naval warfare. And as the battle for Guadalcanal ends in a victory for the Allies, Tokyo digs in to defend the rest of its new empire, including Rabaul, a key port and naval base located at the eastern end of the Bismarck Sea.
2: Rabaul is hands down the most important Japanese South Pacific base. The center of it is one of the finest natural harbors in the world. They turn it into this enormous complex. It's got five different airfields, two of which have concrete runways, which is unheard of in this neck of the woods. This place is bristling with defenses. It's honeycombed with storage tunnels and bunkers.
0: The seaplane tender, Commander Ebert stalks, also carries provisions, canteen goods, and preserved sake, and set sail for Rabaul 2 days ago. The crew of USS Scamp recognized the opportunity to execute a unique and strategic kill.
2: submarines spend a lot of their time on the surface recharging their batteries, so they're extremely afraid of aircraft. And if you can sink a ship like Kamikawa, you put that entire group of a couple dozen planes out of business, and all of a sudden the threat environment that you're operating in now is a lot less dangerous.
0: But it'll be risky. In addition to the aircraft detected by SCAMP, two ships called Subchasers guard the Kamikawa Maru. Merchant transports retrofitted to destroy submarines. More than 200 Subchasers protect Japanese vessels in the Pacific.
2: Put a couple machine guns on it, some depth charge racks, and that now is a ship that is threatening enough to a submarine that you can bring it along with a convoy.
0: And with their target launching aircraft, it's difficult for the Americans to remain undetected. Calm sea conditions mean the U.S. submarine is visible from the air, even submerged.
1: This is a tough situation. You'll run the risk that the enemy can spot you.
0: So Ebert must also limit his periscope use to reduce the risk. Meanwhile, his crew readies an attack. They finalize their calculations and move the submarine into position. But suddenly, Ebert loses sight of the seaplane tender.
1: Before he's able to generate his firing solution, the ship disappears into a rain squall. This causes him to lose all visibility.
0: For precious minutes, Ebert strains to relocate his target. When he detects the outline through the rain, with a final bearing established, Commander Ebert orders a spread of five Mark 14 torpedoes. It's a big investment, about 20% of his allocation for the whole patrol.
3: The Mark 14 torpedo is the primary armament of U.S. submarines. They cost $10,000. That's enough for five Cadillacs, the highest-end automobile being produced at the time in the United States.
0: After just 1 minute, SCAMP's crew hears the first torpedo explode. It's sooner than expected. Probably a dud.
4: We had premature.
3: SCAMP is suffering from the kinds of problems that afflict Mark 14 torpedoes generally. Either the torpedoes don't explode, or they explode too early.
0: Reports indicate that more than half the torpedoes fired by American submarines are defective. The problem is so bad, some American sailors believe that the Japanese might have developed some secret anti-torpedo technology.
3: Perhaps they've magnetized the hulls of their ships so that the torpedoes explode at a harmless distance. It gets to the point where Rear Admiral Charles Lockwood, commanding the submarines in the Southwest Pacific, asks his captains about the feasibility of boarding a Japanese ship to look for these countermeasures.
0: In the end, they learn it's the American torpedoes that are horribly flawed.
3: Its design is insufficient to guarantee a detonation against the hull of a ship.
0: The torpedo that detonated prematurely alerts the Japanese escorts to the presence of an enemy submarine. Ebert hears two more early explosions. A subchaser that guards the seaplane tender is now less than a kilometer away and closing fast. He doesn't have time to determine if their last two torpedoes scored hits before they initiate a dive.
5: Jax, out of here.
0: Almost immediately, the Japanese escort releases underwater explosives called depth charges.
1: The response from the subchaser is precise and swift. They're on the defensive at this point. They've got everything to lose.
5: have no idea how much NASA has impacted their lives.
6: One, liftoff.
7: Artificial intelligence, it's a revolution.
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12: 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The park where history was made. 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

0: as the barrels reach their preset depths and start to explode, the crew aboard USS Scamp is rattled.
1: Depth charges don't have to strike a submarine in order to sink it. They produce a pressure wave, and that pressure wave is what damages the submarine.
0: Six meters below the surface, diving officer Lieutenant Philip Bushani controls the American submarine's descent. Born on Long Island in New York, Bushani graduated from the U.S. Naval Academy in 1938. Now, Bushani serves as second in command.
2: The executive officer. The position requires a lot of industriousness, good judgment, and moral character. Bushani fits that bill perfectly.
0: Even after Scamp reaches the ordered depth, the enemy attack continues. Patterns of more depth charges chase the sub deep. Crewmen control main propulsion from the maneuvering room.
2: Scamp's protocol is to try to evade at about two-thirds speed, to put distance between them and any attacker.
3: Steady up, boys.
0: Running on batteries, it takes 2 hours for the blasts to fade. And Bushani's escape route to prove successful. With the cover of darkness, Commander Walter Ebert returns Scamp to the surface to charge their batteries and resume the search for the floatplane tender. With time, a dark shape turns out to be the ship they attacked earlier in the day. They try to assess the condition of their prey.
2: It turns out that Scamp's torpedoes have actually hit their mark, and the target is dead in the water.
0: Ideally, they would close in to finish what they started. On the seaplane tender's port quarter, there's an escort in position to attack an approaching submarine.
2: Ebert knows at close range that they're going to be able to detect him, either visually or through electronics.
0: He weighs the risk and decides to hang back. While the long range of 5.5 kilometers reduces their chance of a hit, with a stationary target presenting a broadside, the torpedo data computer completes the calculations for two torpedoes.

0: Nearly 6 minutes later, both torpedoes fired by Scamp strike true. The seaplane tender, one of just five of its kind, sinks.
1: It's a win for Ebert and his crew, but it is without a doubt a unique feather in their cap.
0: Ten months later, Lieutenant Philip Bisciani remains as executive officer. But 34-year-old John Hollingsworth has assumed command of USS Scamp. A 1931 graduate of the United States Naval Academy, Hollingsworth would begin training on submarines in 1936 and earned a Silver Star as the executive officer of USS Triton in 1942. It's USS Scamp's 7th War Patrol.
1: The crew is far more experienced. And also, a lot of the issues that have plagued the submarine service, they've now had time to sort of work themselves out.
0: Armed with more reliable torpedoes, Scamp has sunk four more enemy ships. As they proceed to their patrol area in March 1944, the Japanese are increasingly on the defensive.
1: The Japanese at this point are trying to hold on to a perimeter that defends those raw materials that they captured at the beginning of the war. So holding points on the coast of New Guinea and preventing the Allies from moving further west is extremely important to them.
0: Commander Hollingsworth and his crew are assigned to shipping routes between islands still held by Japan. They target cargo like ammunition, fuel, and provisions, which sustain the Empire's ground troops.
1: If you've got an army in a place, you got to supply it. To continue their ground campaign, they have got to bring supplies down to New Guinea. So that becomes a constant race to see, can they get enough logistics?
0: In the morning hours of April 7th, 1944, after losing a convoy they had tracked during the night, Hollingsworth realizes they have detected something very different. The periscope reveals several warships. At first, he thinks they're Australian cruisers and suspects it's an Allied movement. But careful surveillance changes the picture.
1: It's actually Imperial Japanese Navy Task Force. It's cruisers, it's destroyers, it's an extraordinary find.
0: USS Scamp prepares to move in for the kill.
2: It's been all day down there.
3: We were dedicated to killing Nazis. That's what we volunteered for.
4: Guy Martin going for a piece of history. How much further can he go?
5: We choose to go to the moon.
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0: Off the coast of the Philippines, Commander John Hollingsworth creeps forward. At periscope depth, the American submarine USS Scamp approaches six enemy cruisers, guarded by destroyers and extensive air cover. At this point in the war, Japan relies heavily on aircraft to protect its vital maritime routes. Through the first month of Scamp's patrol, Hollingsworth recorded 22 aerial contacts.
1: The reason Scamp is seeing more aircraft in the sky is because there are more aircraft in the sky. The Japanese are getting more serious about beefing up their anti-submarine defenses, and they recognize that patrol aircraft really are an optimal way of going about suppressing that threat.
0: Intelligence suggests this Japanese flotilla moves to intercept an American task force.
2: At the time, it's suspected that they're going to head toward Palau. Task Force 58 has just raided that location. It's an important Japanese base.
0: Hollingsworth must assess the likelihood of a successful attack. Scamp faces multiple challenges. It's daytime, and with heavy air coverage, it's almost impossible for the submarine to approach undetected. Furthermore, any use of Scamp's periscope compounds the problem.
3: You need your periscope in order to be able to line up your shot. But when it's calm out, you also run the risk that the enemy can spot you, not just the periscope, but also the wake of the periscope.
0: In spite of it all, Scamp's crew presses the attack. The submarine maneuvers straight into the heart of the task force, with all tubes readied. They line up shots against a light cruiser with their bow tubes and a heavy cruiser from the stern. But as Hollingsworth looks to confirm his final firing solutions, Japanese sailors detect the submarine. One of the task force's destroyers swings towards them and is quickly within less than 700 meters. The tables have turned.
3: This is not a great moment for the commander or his crew. I mean, they are there to sink ships.
0: Executive and diving officer Philip Bishani acts fast to take the sub down.
3: That close to a target and you have to abort the operation and dive, it's a no-win situation for them.
0: Even worse, they must prepare for reprisals.

0: The crew hears depth charges detonate. But the underwater explosions sound far off. For some reason, the task force seems unable to pinpoint Scamp's location.
1: Hollingsworth comes to realize that likely the destroyers on the surface have had to maneuver around other ships, and in the process of doing so, they've lost track of where he is.
0: The enemy search for Scamp lasts almost 2 hours before the sea finally falls silent.

0: death. 5-0.
1: By afternoon, Scamp's crew initiates a return to the surface. In broad daylight, with Japanese warships and planes in the area, it's a dangerous move for a submarine. But Hollingsworth needs to transmit a contact report. Having failed to attack the ships, he must alert the U.S. Navy to the location of the Japanese task force and its heading.
2: Reconnaissance is a key role of these submarines. Scamp can report these ships. They can be located and potentially destroyed.
1: The radio man begins to relay the message, but cannot get the information out. For more than an hour, Scamp's lookouts watch for threats.
2: I suspect they were feeling very vulnerable. They do have a radar which can detect the presence of surface ships, but it's not very effective at detecting aircraft.
1: While the radio man tries to send their report with increasing urgency. Beyond their view, a Japanese float plane conducts a patrol.
3: Float planes are not the highest performance, but they're very, very useful for scouting missions and particularly for anti-submarine warfare.
1: First used by the Imperial Japanese Navy during World War I, these aircraft, which can be transported by ships, don't require airstrips to take off and land.
3: With a float plane, all I have to do is find a piece of water that is reasonably calm that I can operate that thing out of. All you have to do is have a tender ship pick up that float plane base and move it to another location if the battlefield moves as well.
1: This mobility seems essential to hold isolated islands in the battle for the Pacific. On April 7th, 1944, a Mitsubishi F1 M2, known as a Pete, comes out of the sun at an altitude of less than 500 meters.
4: Sir, enemy aircraft, 1 o'clock. Dive!
1: The watch scrambles to clear the bridge to allow Scamp to dive. Submarine is only 12 meters below the surface when the Japanese airman drops his payload. The impact is catastrophic.
3: When this depth charge goes off, it's a massive explosion. Anyone not holding on to something is going to be knocked to the ground.
1: Hollingsworth and his crew begin a fight for survival.
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0: the submarine. American Commander John Hollingsworth begins to receive reports of the damage inflicted by a massive explosion at close range.
1: As Hollingsworth pulls himself together, he realizes that power has been lost, and he fears there's possible damage to the pressure hull.
0: The bomb dropped by a Japanese float plane has smashed in a 50-foot section of Scamp's port side. Fuel spews from a shattered tank.
1: But an even larger concern is that the boat begins to dive, and it's going down quickly.
0: In the maneuvering room, the crew struggles with thick smoke.
1: A fire on board a submerged submarine is a terrifying experience. A boat on the surface can open the hatches, they can air it out. When you're deep below, there's nowhere for those toxic gases to go.
0: In the control room, diving officer Philip Bishani tackles the greatest threat. Unsure of the extent of the damage, they have no idea whether Scamp can withstand the water pressure.
1: As they are going down, pressure is increasing every moment on that submarine, and that's where the danger really lies.
0: Bishani's men attempt to control the submarine's descent. But the vents that prevent seawater from entering the ballast system have failed.
1: Bishani discovers what the problem is. When the depth charge went off, it knocked the controller from the hydraulic power vents in the off position.
0: An adjustment allows the crew to close the vents and blow the undamaged ballast tanks to force out the seawater and replace it with lighter air. They estimate that Scamp has over 100 tons of positive buoyancy. But it's not enough.
1: Positive buoyancy means precisely what it sounds like. Scamp should be heading to the surface, but despite all their best efforts, it's not. And that's a problem.
0: The damaged submarine sinks past 120 meters or 400 feet. Every additional meter they descend makes things worse.
1: It's anybody's guess how much deeper it can go. If they have damage to the pressure hull, that increases the risks of a catastrophic collapse.

0: Elsewhere on the sinking submarine, smoke from the fire in the maneuvering room intensifies. Crewmen, choked by noxious air, seal off the compartment. They don protective gear, a rudimentary gas mask, to go back in. Chief Electrician's Mate John McNeil, who has just joined the crew of USS Scamp, leads a daunting mission. He must return to the compartment and locate the source of the smoke. The absence of visible flames suggests an electrical fire somewhere in the submarine's wiring. The components of Scamp's electrical system produce gases when burned, which are highly toxic. Exposure creates symptoms similar to chlorine gas, the deadly weapon unleashed during the First World War.
1: The sensation on board a submarine of breathing in that smoke and that toxic air, it's exactly like what you would experience in a chemical warfare scenario.
0: Back in the control room, efforts made by diving officer Philip Bishani finally pay off. Their uncontrolled descent ends, and they stabilize. But then, Scamp's bow begins to rise sharply. Once again, the submarine isn't under Bishani's control. He makes a quick decision.
1: Bishani orders all available men to run to the front of the ship, literally to try to tip that balance downward.
0: Crew members throw their weight into the forward torpedo room.

0: It's just enough to right the scale. The bow levels out. But Scamp still rises. For Bashani, complete control remains elusive because the power systems remain offline, knocked out by the fire. With each passing moment, the submarine gets closer to the surface, and any Japanese warships or aircraft which might gather overhead. Commander John Hollingsworth must prepare to fight it out when they get there.
1: Hollingsworth doesn't know what he's going to find, so he has to order all of his men to get ready.
0: But crew fighting the electrical fire and those preserving the trim of the submarine aren't available to take up arms. If Scamp passes 50 feet or 15 meters, it will be left to the section watch to defend the submarine.
1: When that hatch is open, your gunners, your ammunition loaders, everybody's ready for the potential of a gun battle on the surface with an enemy Japanese ship.
2: If there's one thing I've learned in my time as a crime writer, it's that there are a million and one motives for murder.
3: The first Assyrians came into view.
4: This is the story of when Britain was in the eye of the storm.
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0: the coast of the Philippines, in the vicinity of Japanese aircraft and warships. USS Scamp is now just 4 feet, or about 1 meter from the depth at which Commander John Hollingsworth must be ready to dispatch his section watch.
1: Any gun battle between a ship and a submarine, the submarine is the inherent weaker party.
0: Bushani works to regain control,

0: and the American submarine levels off just below 50 feet or 15 meters. The section watch can stand down.
1: The men no doubt feel a huge sense of relief. The submarine has not broached or breached the surface.
0: But their battle to survive continues. Chief Electrician's Mate John McNeil has failed to locate the source of the fire in the maneuvering room. If they can't extinguish it, they will be unable to restore power, and toxic smoke could kill everyone on board. As they search, one of the crew loses consciousness.

0: Lieutenant Commander Tom Sutherland sees the struggle and manages to evacuate the electrician's mate to the safety of another compartment. Where they are able to resuscitate him. But in the control room, diving officer Lieutenant Philip Bashani still struggles to keep the submarine at a stable depth. And Scamp drops deeper again. He relies on the submarine's ballast tanks to control depth. When compressed air is pumped into the tanks, it displaces water and increases buoyancy to create upward motion. But the stored compressed air required to stop its descent starts to run low.
1: Every submarine only has a limited amount of compressed air, and if your power is out, you don't have the ability to generate more.
0: Up above, the Japanese float plane pilot who scored the hit on the American submarine observes debris and an oil slick 4 kilometers long.
2: He's dropped depth charges on this sub, and we know, of course, that he blows the decking and a lot of the superstructure of that sub. All of that stuff is going to float to the surface, along with oil and whatnot.
0: Fortunately for the crew of Scamp, he doesn't drop another bomb.
2: I see all of this wreckage bobbing around there. There's no need to drop any more. Even we, on the other side in the Atlantic, if we saw that same sort of wreckage, we would call that a kill too.
0: Out of sight of the aircraft, the electrical blaze poses an ongoing threat to the submarine, especially if it spreads.
1: Submarines have vulnerabilities, including batteries, which can lead to chlorine gas that can just pollute the air.
0: As Chief Electrician's Mate John McNeil tries to control the fire, his mask does little to protect him. He also succumbs to the deadly smoke. Fortunately, other crew discover he has passed out. They drag him from the compartment. Even with the fire extinguished, Scamp has lacked critical power to the propulsion units for nearly 15 minutes. If their electrical systems can't be brought back, the submarine may be unable to raise itself from the depths.
1: They're running out of options. This is becoming a life or death situation.

0: the crew of USS Scamp managed to revive Chief Electrician's mate, John McNeil. The toxic environment created by the electrical fire make it increasingly difficult for him to locate the source of the blaze and restore power to the American submarine. Vomiting and other effects of poisoning due to the smoke threaten his progress and test his resolve. In the control room, Lieutenant Philip Bishani, executive and diving officer, uses all his tricks to compensate for the damaged tanks and flooding, which make it difficult to control USS Scamp. He worries as the supply of compressed air runs low, and whether they can maintain a safe depth until the power systems come back online so they can create more.
1: That compressed air is how you fill up your tanks in order to be able to return to the surface. Without it, you're stuck below.
0: Then USS Scamp springs to life. Power is restored to the motors, allowing the crew better control of their depth, followed by a manual reset of the rudder to recover full directional control. McNeil has accomplished a near miracle. He has restored just enough power for critical systems by neutralizing the fire in the maneuvering room, believed to be caused by an electrical surge when Scamp was attacked by the Japanese float plane. Though only part of a single component burned, the toxic material it was made of nearly doomed Scamp's crew. High above the submarine, the Japanese float plane pilot banks away, convinced he has fulfilled his duty.
2: From his perspective, he has sunk this boat. When he goes back home and reports, they're like, yeah, that's a kill, and he ends up getting a medal out of the deal.
0: But the airman is mistaken. Incredibly, Scamp ascends to 45 meters and crawls away. Commander John Hollingsworth is amazed by their survival.
1: Hollingsworth praises the great construction of the Scamp, and in his patrol report he actually writes, "I heartily endorse the Navy Yard as the builder of rugged submarines."
0: 3 days later, Scamp's radio man can finally transmit a status report to the U.S. Navy. Another submarine, USS Dace, locates Scamp and escorts it to safe port with a list of 9 degrees.
1: Scamp returns to Milne Bay, which is in Papua New Guinea, and a huge crowd gathers. Everybody wants to see the submarine that has really come back and survived against all odds.
0: A later report would say that the damage Scamp sustained is the most severe known to have been survived by any U.S. submarine during World War II.
1: It turns out that three of the ballast tanks had actually been ripped open, exposed to the sea. This, of course, explains why Bishani had such trouble controlling the boat.
0: For his leadership during USS Scamp's 7th War Patrol, Commander John Hollingsworth is presented with the Legion of Merit. He gives full credit to the crew.
1: Hollingsworth knows that this is the payoff for having an experienced, well-trained crew. And he sums it up in his report when he says, "There was no confusion and all hands did their jobs well."
0: Bishani earns the Bronze Star.
1: Bishani's contribution to the Scamp goes far beyond just April of 1944. I mean, as executive officer, you know, he has put his crew through fire drills, all sorts of other exercises, all of which, of course, helps them rise to the occasion when all hell breaks loose.
0: After the war, Bishani would become the first deputy chief of naval operations of submarines and rise to the rank of vice admiral before he retires. Chief Electrician's mate John McNeil also earns the Bronze Star for his perseverance in repairing their power system. Lieutenant Commander Tom Sutherland, who pulled others from the smoke to safety, also receives a Bronze Star. Incredibly, despite the crushed and torn metal, the Navy decides the USS Scamp can be saved. Crew work to repair her battered shell. She is deemed seaworthy and sets out on another war patrol. In November 1944, the submarine operates off the coast of Japan.
1: On the 8th war patrol, Scamp's luck sadly finally runs out. They are presumed lost and never heard from again.
0: John Hollingsworth, John McNeil, and Tom Sutherland are among the crewmen on eternal patrol.
3: Would I say I'm ready to be executed? Yeah, I mean, it's not going to be that big deal.
4: We were dedicated to killing Nazis. And that's what we volunteered for. Oh,
5: you feel like you have superpowers. Yeah!
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0: when we think of the Holocaust, that industrial level of genocide that went on during the war, we think of death camps like Auschwitz, Treblinka, Belsen. But what's often forgotten, there were concentration camps run by the SS on British soil.
1: All of the slave labourers had horrific stories of brutality. People randomly shot.
2: People were crucified. They were tied to the back of trucks and dragged along the streets.
3: We knew what was going on. People dying of starvation and being beaten to death. Everybody heard the screams.
4: This Serbian boy had stopped working. An SS guard walked up to him, unshouldered his rifle, and shot him at practically point-blank range.
5: This is the site of the most appalling war crime to take place on British soil.

0: You cannot read of the atrocities without becoming almost physically sick.
1: Brutality and murder. On an absolutely vast scale.
2: How many people died each day varied. Sometimes it was six, sometimes a dozen. When I got up in the morning, I saw dead bodies in the neighboring bunks. Sometimes I saw that their lips, nose, and ears had been eaten by rats.
3: We were beaten with every thing they could lay their hands on, with sticks, spades, pickaxes.
4: Some of us were more than 60 years old and who were ill. Two of the prisoners collapsed where they stood, and to my horror, they were thrown over the cliff into the sea.
2: Rats ran over bodies while we were sleeping, looking for the dead.

0: There's been a long legacy since the Second World War of a kind of British exceptionalism. That Britain was the one place that stood up to Nazism. Not one scrap of British soil was occupied.
1: But British territory was invaded, it was occupied, and war crimes took place there.
0: There's an embarrassing truth that's always been a little bit inconvenient. The Channel Islands were occupied by the Germans right through to 1945. Early in the war, the Channel Islands were regarded actually as a safe place to be. So people left London to go to the Channel Islands. Even German Jewish refugees thought the Channel Islands looked like a safe haven. In 1939, that was the assumption, that the Channel Islands would be very little affected. Really, let's just sit tight, sit this one out. Then everything changed.
2: Hier gibt es Brennstoff für Flüchtlingsautos. Allerdings nur für solche, deren Insassen nicht den Weg über die Grenze, sondern der deutsche Soldat.
0: Suddenly, the islanders were on the front line. 6,500 Jersey islanders left out of a population of 50,000. 17,000 Guernsey islanders left out of a population of 41,000. The island of Alderney was always very different.
3: Alderney, funnily enough, is the closest bit of British soil to being overseas or abroad, because it's just 8 miles to the French coast. It's important to remember it is really small. 3 miles long, 1.5 miles wide, about twice the size of Central Park in Manhattan.
0: There was only a population of 1,400, and of those, almost all evacuated.
3: For a historian, it's a fascinating place to visit. Alive with the past. The self-contained microcosm of all of Britain. But at the same time, it also feels a bit French. You feel you're still in Britain, but you know you're abroad in some way. You have got so many different types of defensive structure littering that little island. Napoleonic forts, Victorian forts on an epic scale. Alderney's always been a kind of prime target for whoever's controlling France to want to come and snatch it. Despite being tiny, Alderney is actually probably one of the most heavily fortified places on Earth.
4: The Channel Islands have a strategic importance in the history of the Second World War. Hitler regarded the Channel Islands and Alderney in particular as a kind of German Gibraltar.
3: The Germans give the three major Channel Islands code names. So Jersey becomes Julius, Guernsey becomes Gustav, and Alderney becomes Adolf.
4: It was of great importance to Hitler. He thought that Alderney would be the western end of the Atlantic Wall to ensure that Fortress Europe, as he saw it, would be safe from attack from the British.
3: Alderney is actually invaded on July the 2nd, 1940. It's just 80 German troops come over from Cherbourg, and they turn up to tiny little Alderney.
5: Nazi troops take a move that surprises the world. England, just across the Channel, seems in easy reach.
3: Where's everybody gone? You've got to imagine these troops walking around the streets of Alderney's only town, St. Anne. It's very quaint, cobbled streets. There's nobody there. They're thinking, we've just got this entire island to ourselves. We've basically been gifted it by the residents.
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0: If you were sitting very close to France, you're probably thinking, we're better off in the UK. That was why so many left Alderney. There were only about 18 people living there, of whom the most significant are the Pope family, George and Daphne Pope.
18: My name is Janet Pope. My parents were George Pope and Daphne Pope. My mother saw no option but to stay. Judge French was the leader of everybody on the island. My mother said to Judge French, look, George is out at sea. If he doesn't get back in time for the evacuation, well, I will just stay and wait for him. And that's exactly what she did. For a while, my mother refused to speak any German. But the children learnt to say Guten Tag, and the Germans loved it because we were the only children on the island. But of course I was never bored. How could I have been? Every day was a struggle to find food. Every now and then, soldiers would turn up on the doorstep, clump, clump, clump in their big boots, to see if there was anything that shouldn't be there. After a year or so, definitely the rules were coming down, but not quite so thick and fast as they did a year later.
3: For the first year and a half of the war, life on Alderney is pretty quiet for the German garrison. You've got about 450 troops there. They're having a pretty easy, pretty relaxed time.
0: That early honeymoon phase, if you like, changed in a really significant way.
19: Im Sonderauftrag des Führers besichtigt Generalfeldmarschall Rommel die Befestigungsanlage an der Atlantikküste.
0: Hitler seemed to have a sort of obsession with these islands. And huge numbers of German soldiers began to arrive. The concentration of soldiers in the Channel Islands was pretty much unequaled across occupied Europe.
3: Hitler decides to turn Alderney into an obstacle to any British invasion.
20: Hitler was able to keep a very close watch on the works here. He followed the monthly reports, made constant calls for improvement in performance, took very close interest, very small, detailed interest in the design of new bunkers. This building behind is the fire direction post for the coastal artillery, overlooking the French coast. It is truly a unique bunker. There is no other of this design on the whole of the Atlantic coast.
3: You've got emplacements for huge naval guns capable of firing at shipping up to 15 miles away, right in the middle of the English Channel. Also, the Germans don't just put on concrete fortifications. There's this whole network of tunnels, the purpose of which isn't really understood even today.
20: Most of this island was divided up into defensive locations, or either coastal batteries or anti-aircraft defences or beach defences. And then in between you have minefields.
3: What you've also got on Longy Beach is this vast anti-tank wall, 20 foot high, half a kilometre long. The Atlantic Wall is probably the biggest civil engineering project that's ever taken place in Europe. Even though Alderney's not a very big island, to turn a place that's 3 miles by 1.5 miles into a fortress is going to require a lot of manpower.
0: What they decided was that the organisation TOTE, the German forced labour system, was going to bring in thousands of people.
4: Wherever the German Wehrmacht was in occupation, Hitler's Holocaust-related policies were carried out. And one of those policies was the reintroduction of slavery into Europe.
3: The Nazis have a lot of slave labourers from all the countries they've conquered. By June 1942, they start to arrive on the island. The slave labourers came from a huge variety of backgrounds. Many of them were captured on the Eastern Front. Russians, Ukrainians form the vast majority of those who come. But you've also got French Jews.
1: The Germans have selected this group of French Jewish men not to go to the extermination camps, or at least not immediately, but to be sent to Alderney, because they have categorised them differently. Either married to non-Jewish wives, or they have mixed heritage. So in their ancestry, perhaps two grandparents are not Jewish. In the horrendous Nazi racist terminology, they are considered as Mischling, part Jewish. This means that they have some value, albeit just their value as labourers.
21: Mon père arrêté par la police française et amené à Drancy avec son père. 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

0: Hey, this is Harry Douglas from Freddie and Harry. 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
1: One of the most extraordinary stories is that of one of the French Jewish prisoners, a man called Léon Cartoon. This very accomplished musician before the war. This is a huge figure, suddenly finding himself on Alderney.
2: Léon Cartoon was my great-uncle, born and brought up in Paris, a very well-known concert pianist in his day. He had a great following, I think, of people who admired him and went to his concerts. He was arrested eventually and then was taken to Drancy, the main transit camp for Jewish people. He's then selected. They had selections daily, and he was selected not to go to Auschwitz because his wife was not Jewish and he was something called an Aryan husband, henceforth used as a slave rather than actually exterminated. He was sent to Alderney to work in what is effectively a slave labour camp, whereas Hélène, his mother, was fully Jewish and therefore she was for extermination.
3: In 1942, when Alderney became part of the Atlantic Wall, thousands more forced labourers were sent to the island. And that's when we see the four named camps that are most well known. Silt, Norderney, Helgoland and Borkum, essentially in the four corners of the island.
4: The German forces amounted to 3,200. We know there were about 5,500 workers. Today we have a population of 2,000 people. You can imagine the actual space that you could move freely around in this island, was very, very small.
3: Subtle traces do remain in the landscape. For example, at Helgoland, all the barracks have been demolished and houses built. But there are a set of gateposts that still exist. Borkum is now partially in fields. Again, you can see the gateposts of the camp.
1: Today, the site of Norderney Camp, it's just a kind of green field by this really nice silver sandy beach. In the summer, it's used as a campsite. Very few of those camping there know what happened there during the war.
3: There would be very little to indicate that this had been the biggest camp on Alderney. An exceptionally brutal place. Beatings and terrible living conditions for the prisoners who were sent there.
5: In August 1943, we were loaded onto boats with kicks and shouts. The Germans spat on us from the bridge above us. A German, Henry Kevers, greeted us with slaps, kicks and threats of his revolver.
6: People died of dysentery, hunger or bad food. The food was just water with few bits of turnip floating in it. Life was a constant struggle to find food. If they caught you at a rubbish heap, you would be beaten.
1: You've got a huge amalgam of people, like a microcosm of the occupied people of the Third Reich. You even have Spanish Republicans who had fled Franco's regime.
7: Rise of a revolution, and Madrid, Spain becomes a seething city.
1: And then find themselves in France, Vichy France, in order to ingratiate themselves with the Nazis, hand them over to the Germans.
8: My name is Gary Font. I am the son of Francisco Font, Spanish Republican slave worker.
9: It'd be nice if you could actually see some markings of where the camp was. But there's nothing to give you any idea of where the huts were, how the camp was laid out. I can't see any of that.
8: He was arrested by the Vichy French in a big group, and these SS guards came and started beating him with his truncheon. So my father retaliated. Other guards joined in and beat him practically unconscious, and ended up sending him the next day to Alderney as a punishment.
10: If atrocities means killing people for no reason whatsoever, yeah, we saw some of them. We saw a Russian apparently stole somebody from somebody else. He was hanging, strung up from the main gate.
1: The Germans treated their prisoners barbarously, crucified on the camp gates, and then doused in water so it would freeze on their bodies. Guards shooting at the feet of prisoners to make them dance.
5: Political prisoners, or Jews, had to jump, fighting bullets off their feet. When one was hit and fell, another bullet, this time in the head, finished him off. This continued until the last man fell.
1: The degree of brutality towards the prisoners varies from camp to camp. Facts are very scarce. The RAF were flying reconnaissance flights over the island. There was this very obvious cemetery where they could estimate perhaps a...
11: Feeling a bit nostalgic for the 90s? 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

0: Landu listens to waiting room music at the dentist.
1: It's like nitrous oxide for the ears.
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1: Or a sea shanty?
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0: This boat trip is going to be interesting.
2: Don't you love it? Oh, it's so good!
0: It feels good to be Boatyou. 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
3: This level, flat area here was the main cemetery for the foreign workers. There were about seven rows which stretched here from the northwest and southeast. The total exhumed from this space was 329 bodies.
4: There are these much more ill-defined, clearly disturbed pieces of ground. There you have to start asking what or who is being buried there.
5: There have been many attempts to play down the story of what happened in Alderney. Conscious attempts to sort of brush over something that happened on British soil.
4: We have this incredible range of the number of deaths that may have taken place there. A panel of experts was convened to try and get something near to a reliable figure.

0: In June 1944, you have the Allied invasion of Northern Europe. D-Day. That is happening just down the Normandy coast from the Channel Islands.
1: My mother said, "This is the end of the war." The Germans were really frightened, and she said, "This is it. They know it's up." No boats were coming in. There were no supplies, or very little, and the Germans were starving. They were so vain about how they looked, how tiny their waists were. She said, "They don't have to worry about that anymore. They were thin."
2: Our dear Channel Islands were to be liberated at last. With the unconditional surrender complete, British troops go ashore.
3: The liberating forces arrived finally in 1945. The islands were the last place to be liberated in Western Europe. From the start, they knew, though, there would have to be some investigations.
0: A young captain called Theodore Panchev, nicknamed Bunny Panchev, is sent over to investigate what happened.
4: Panchev is only 24 at the time, but he's already had 3 years of really intense interrogation work. Alderney is a natural choice because that's where he was brought up. He knew it like the back of his hand, and he loved Alderney.
5: My name is Andrew Panchev. I'm the son of Bunny Panchev, who conducted the investigations post-war on Alderney. The most important thing for him is the human element. You may have these wonderful fortifications and so on, but how many people did you kill to make them?
4: His work would involve piecing together information from eyewitnesses, interrogation of prisoners themselves, to gather the evidence.
0: The first three camps, Borkum, Helgoland, Norderney, are run by this big state-backed construction firm, Organisation Tote. It's the fourth camp, Silt, that's run by a very different organisation altogether. And that is the SS.
3: The SS are the Schutzstaffel. They started off as Hitler's personal guard, his protection unit, and it has various branches. There is a combat unit, but there is also the horrendously named Death's Head unit, and they are responsible for the concentration camp network. In Alderney, they have direct responsibility for the 1,000 prisoners in Silt camp.
6: I was sent to Silt camp to do hard labor. The men were beaten so long that they fell down from sheer weakness. We were beaten every day.
7: Silt was terrible. Terrible. I saw one man crucified for stealing. We were marching from camp to work once, and I saw this man who couldn't walk any longer. He was shot down right there by the Germans.
8: About 1,000 people were held in this camp. Lots of people compressed into a very, very small space in terribly constructed buildings. There was very little in the way of heating for these people. The SS guards were stealing the food, so malnutrition was a major problem. There were people who were strung up on the camp gates. We also have testimony about prisoners being shot trying to escape, which was a euphemism for the SS encouraging them to run away, and then they would kill them when they did.
3: Recruits to the SS have absorbed this racial concept behind Nazi ideology. So for them, when they are guarding camps full of Russians or Poles, they don't really consider them human. They consider them Untermenschen, subhuman, and they believe they have the right, the responsibility even, to kill them.
9: If there's one thing I've learned in my time as a crime writer, it's that there are a million and one motives for murder.
10: The first Assyrians came into view.
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0: My father witnessed an execution of a young Soviet boy. This Soviet boy had stopped working to change his footwear, and his footwear was cement bags. That's all he had to wear. An SS guard had walked up to him, unshouldered his rifle, and shot him at practically point-blank range. What happened next was just as disturbing. An argument between the SS guard and an officer. And the argument was, if you're going to do that sort of thing, do it in the camp, because we're now a man down.
1: A German, believed or not, a German prisoner, a dissident who had ended up in Sylt. The SS discovered that he'd gone missing. He'd gone and hidden in the church. They did catch him. He begged for his life, but they shot him in broad daylight for everyone to see.
0: Seeing those sort of things probably stayed with him right to the very end. He had already been through a war, had already been taken prisoner, already been in concentration camps in Spain, suffered typhoid, and now he's in Alderney, and for the first time his heart sunk into his boots, so it must have been pretty horrific.
1: You couldn't keep things quiet. We knew pretty well what was going on. People dying of starvation and being beaten to death. There were a couple of incidents where somebody had been caught stealing food, and I think everybody heard the screams.
0: My father woke up hungry, went to bed hungry. They were emaciated, they were cold, they were frightened. They were literally working them to death.
2: When he comes to the end of his investigation, Panchev comes up with a figure of just under 400 deaths. Some say that Panchev doesn't actually capture the full horror. Mass burial sites, people being thrown into the sea, deaths that were ultimately unrecorded.
3: My father was well aware that there were more people killed here than that official figure would give, and he says so in his report. John Dalmau, the Spanish forced labour here, saw corpses in the water in the harbour. What he did not see were German boats going out to bring them back to count them. Ain't gonna happen.
4: I was used as a diver. Among the rocks and seaweed, there were skeletons all over the place. Crabs and lobsters were having a feast on their bodies. I was not able to sleep properly for a long time.
5: Panchev realised terrible atrocities had happened. He strongly suspected that more people had died. He even exhumed some of the graves to find out if they were mass graves.
6: Five graves had two bodies in. Some were unmarked. Some had two names on back and fronts of crosses. And not all the deaths from the SS camp were recorded as burials here.
7: We know that hundreds of people died on Alderney who didn't have marked burials. It's highly likely that additional human remains exist in these areas. One area that really piqued our interest was to the north of the official cemetery. This has clearly been disturbed, and this area gets bigger over time as we know more and more deaths are happening. It was never investigated after the war. We did some ground penetrating radar survey over this area. What it does is it shows you an area of disturbance here that extends to a depth of about 1.5 metres. It's consistent with a pit. It's consistent with considerable ground disturbance.
2: I'm an archaeologist.
8: I'm interested in the ancient history of the island. My team has been over to Alderney more or less every summer since 2007. We've dug probably 24 trenches. We find plenty of pieces of barbed wire, bullet cases, anti-aircraft shell cases. We found a bit of a landmine. The only human remains we've found have been Iron Age. Also, we found a Victorian baby burial as well. We found nothing later than that, not even things like buttons or shreds of uniform or anything like that which could relate to, say, slave workers. If the Germans were planting graves all over the island, we might have come across one accidentally by now.
7: Those excavations happened in areas away from the cemeteries. I can't speak for other people's projects, but I think if people started to search where we know the cemetery was and where we suspect there may well be further burials, you're much more likely to obviously come across remains there.
2: There's this new research that suggests what could be fresh mass graves. There's an RAF reconnaissance flight that takes place on the 12th of June 1944, so 6 days after D-Day, and that shows very near the Fort Albert military installation what looks like some mass graves, which could hold around 100 to 300 people.
9: Would I say I'm ready to be executed? Yeah, I mean, it's not going to be that big deal.
4: We were dedicated to killing Nazis. And that's what we volunteered for.
10: You feel like you have superpowers.
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1: Around D-Day, there was an interest along the whole coast as to what was happening. The quickest and best way to gain information was aerial reconnaissance. I am a professional archaeologist and historic aerial photographic interpreter. The detail you can extract from them can be extremely fine. We're now looking at some known grave sites. You can see the linear areas in between the dark rectangular areas in the middle of each feature. Here is the other side of the island. The typically shaped bastions of Fort Albert with the shadow cast by the higher parts here, the gun emplacements, the buildings inside. This area here is the area that we've been investigating. Within it, I can see linear sections which define interior dark tone sections which are regular, rectangular and laid out. Very similar to the known grave sites on the other side of the island.
2: The direction of the sun suggests that some of them could actually be shadows of, let's say, terracing. They also look a little bit small compared to the size of the graves out at Longy.
3: It doesn't seem to me a position where you would want to put a cemetery. But this is where I would advocate doing the necessary investigation. That's one of several spots where digging might take place. And then it might satisfy those people who are making those claims.
4: Antonio has been tasked with calculating the number of Spanish Republicans who came to Alderney. We were also joined by Colin

0: we've identified an upper limit of just over 1,100. We're talking about hundreds of bodies disposed of somewhere on Alderney. We have records that name people who definitely died. We have witnesses who saw the bodies of people that they knew. And we know in many cases those bodies were not buried in the official cemeteries. It wasn't within our remit to do archaeological investigations because some of the victims were Jewish. And Jewish burial law is very specific about not disturbing human remains. Clearly, there is a rationale for undertaking that kind of work. Of course, without excavation, we can never know exactly how many bodies might be there.
1: These atrocities happened here on British soil. I had an emotional tie to Alderney because of my father. But I would not like the thought that there are still remains of people here in Alderney, and they have not been found.
2: We've now got a figure of the number of people who died on Alderney were murdered on Alderney. We know, as historians, you can never get the absolute truth. You can never close the curtain on a piece of history as horrific as what happened on Alderney. But I think it's really good for our own sense as a nation that we have a much better understanding of what took place on what is British soil.

0: I remember being here with my father when I must have been 12, 13 years old. The boat would come in and there'd be French flags waving. These were survivors of Alderney. I remember them all embracing each other at the harbour, and there was a side of my father I'd never really seen. I'm now going to pay homage to those who lost their lives here in Alderney. This was something which stayed with my father right to the very end. All of them would have wanted their fellow prisoners to be recognised. Those who died and those who have never been found.
1: Pancher knew there were Germans who should be prosecuted. We have the witnesses, we have the people.
2: Is there some sort of weird, sinister motive that's making the British avoid trials about crimes committed on British soil?
3: My father said to them, "You must know what happened. I want to tell you." Somehow they just brushed him aside.
4: Here, you've got strong and compelling evidence that two Englishmen had been murdered.
5: It does represent the only known incident of British dying at the hands of Nazis on British soil.
6: Were it true that two Englishmen had been murdered on Alderney, that would really change the story of the war.

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1: Poetry, mate.
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0: we're talking about hundreds of bodies that were disposed of somewhere.
1: There were concentration camps run by the Nazis in the Channel Islands.
2: There were Germans who should be prosecuted. We have the witnesses, we have the people.
3: My father said to them, "You must know what happened. I want to tell you." Somehow they just brushed him aside.
1: This is the greatest mass murder in British history. And yet the perpetrators walk away scot-free.
4: The British authorities would have been ashamed of the crimes that had taken place.
5: Today we rule Germany. Tomorrow.

0: Why didn't they do anything? Stalin may have been more interested in getting Soviet nationals back into Russia than going after lesser Nazi war criminals.
1: My father certainly did know Oswald Mosley.

0: the protection of German weapons.
1: It's a fantastic propaganda coup for them. Hitler now can present to the world how fine it would be if the whole of Britain came on side.
2: The 1,400 residents of Alderney decide to abandon their homes, abandon their livelihoods, and just leave the island.
3: People were given 2 hours' notice to put a bag together, destroy their animals, and to get themselves down to the harbour. So they basically just left their homes.
2: They realise that a life under the German jackboot is going to be very, very unattractive. And all bar about 8 or 10 of them flee.
1: The first couple of years of the occupation of Alderney is pretty relaxed, but things change in 1942. Hitler orders the construction of the Atlantic Wall. Concrete defences stretching all the way down from Scandinavia right through to Spain.
4: Hitler becomes obsessed with building gun emplacements, concrete walls, bunkers, huge underground tunnel systems.
1: This involves vast amounts of concrete, vast amounts of enslaved labour.
4: Some of them were political prisoners from Germany, Holland, France. There was a contingent of French Jews and Spanish Republicans. So it was very, very international. But the conditions of the camps were terrible for the forced labourers.
5: The slave labourers had a task, which was to fortify Alderney. If they all died, then it couldn't be done. So they were kept alive sufficient to their work. But it was an absolutely appalling regime of beatings and killings and utter brutality.
4: There was almost no food, maybe watery soup, a hunk of dried bread, if that. They were starving. They were working for hours and hours and hours. When they fell or got sick, they were kicked, beaten with rifle butts. There was utter contempt for human life. The Polish and the Russians were lower people, savages. Nazi ideology regarded Jews as repulsive, as well as the Eastern Europeans. The treatment of those Nazi guards is utterly brutal.
5: They don't lift a finger themselves to do any work, but they lift their fingers and their shovels to beat people, to maim people, to crucify people, to have dogs tear them apart and throw their bodies into the sea. These are things that people are capable of.
6: People have no idea how much NASA has impacted their lives.
7: One, liftoff.
8: Artificial intelligence, it's a revolution.
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1: After very nearly 5 years of German occupation, the Channel Islands were free. The German commander-in-chief was soon on his way to an English prison camp. Thus ended the five-year ordeal of the only British territory in Europe occupied by the enemy.
2: Very soon what emerged is the stories of ill-treatment of slave labourers. And then, of course, there were many, many allegations of people who had collaborated. The liberating forces decided that this needed more investigation, and they sent a young captain called Theodor Panchev to investigate what had happened on Alderney.
3: A key witness interviewed by Panchev is this man called George Pope, a British ex-merchant seaman.
4: George Pope said that he knew of 1,000 people who'd been killed. But when we look at the records of the investigators, and Panchev in particular, we see that they had doubts about George Pope's story, his relationship with the Germans, about why he was on Alderney in the first place.
3: Pope, he'd been there throughout the duration of the occupation. Now, how does he end up on Alderney?
5: My name is Janet Pope. My father was George Pope. He was the eldest of six children. I think he was 11 when he decided to run away from home to get a place on a merchant ship. My father could be quite a forthright kind of person. He wouldn't hold back. He said one day, "I'm really not staying here any longer. The weather's terrible. I can't face another English winter. Why don't we get a new life somewhere in a new world?"
3: In 1939, he decides to buy a boat and sail it all the way to New Zealand with his wife, his children.
5: I don't know what route he planned to take. He had an oilskin container in which he stowed all his sea charts, which were sort of his Bible of the time. And maybe they just decided it would be an adventure.
3: Now, he doesn't really get that far. He manages to make it to France. When he's in France, the Germans are on the move. What am I going to do? Am I going to stay in France with my family, or am I going to flee? He looks on the map, he's going to go to the nearest place of safety, and that is Alderney.
2: When the Germans arrived in Alderney, there were only about 18 people living there, of whom the most significant are the Pope family.
5: My family really had to fend for themselves. The place was just empty and the doors were wide open. They stole everything they could that was of use.
2: Is that looting, or is that taking things that you would rather were used by islanders than by Germans? If you knew a neighbour had a larder full of food, do you go and get it?
5: What do you do? Leave that food to go to waste? If they'd got chickens in the yard, what are you going to do? You have to survive. It could be very dangerous to be found going into somebody else's empty house. It was verboten, but you might even get shot.
2: Social order began to fragment. One family, for example, decided to evacuate, couldn't get on a boat, came home. By the time they came home, their house had been emptied. Neighbours had taken everything that they wanted.
3: One example really sums up the moral complexity. In May 1941, people from Guernsey sail over to Alderney in order to loot houses to take stuff back to Guernsey. They're caught by the Germans and put on trial for looting the property of their former friends.
5: To this day, there is some resentment between the two islands. Some of Auntie's best china is sometimes found in a Guernseyman's home. But it was a case of take what you need, not what you fancy.
3: Life under occupation is tough. Those occupied face really, really devastating moral choices. Do I collaborate with the Germans? Do I fight them? Do I just keep my head down?
5: Nobody would dare set sail without some direction from a pilot. And so every few weeks, my father piloted supply boats. So yes, he did have that relationship with them, but there really was no option. Right at the very beginning, my father was ushered to the commandant's office. The commandant said to him, "You have a family?" And he said, "Yes." And then he said, "And I have a gun." We had all interacted with the Germans. The island, 3 miles long, 1.5 miles wide. You can't hide on it. You can't escape from it. My father got on well with some of the Germans because he spoke a bit of German. But with those in top authority, anything he could do to annoy them, so long as it didn't actually get him put in prison or shot.
4: When the British investigators arrived on the island on the 16th of May 1945, George Pope said that he knew of 1,000 people who'd been killed or who had died there as a result of being incarcerated in the camps. Our latest review has identified the death toll probably up to 1,027. We now know, obviously, that George Pope's figure of 1,000 is very close to what we have come up with. And so it does raise the question about how he acquired that information.
5: He was given a German document, a list of deaths stolen by a German army officer who possibly didn't really like Hitler. He duly dumped this evidence in my father's care. When the British arrived, my father invited a couple of the officers to our house. And he said, "Here you are. It's a German document. Look at the insignia on it. And these are the deaths."

0: It's been all day, don't they?
1: We were dedicated to killing Nazis. That's what we volunteered for.
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4: Wow, what a flight. What a view, isn't it good? 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
5: Twirl those wheels!
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0: this document, essentially an interrogation report of a German officer on Alderney, seems to describe two Englishmen who have been beaten and shot, and then their graves have been levelled and the crosses removed. It says here that a statement was given to the Englishman, Popo, P-O-P-O. Popo is the name the Germans gave to George Pope.
1: Here, you've got strong and compelling prima facie evidence that two Englishmen had been fired upon and murdered.
2: If true, if this incident is true, then it does represent the only known incident of British dying at the hands of Nazis on British soil.
3: Two Englishmen, I'd be fascinated to know who on earth they could have been. My father certainly never mentioned this. However, it could be that it was so grim and gruesome that my father did not repeat it.
0: Were it true that two Englishmen had been murdered on Alderney, that would really change the story of the war.

0: what the documents show is that the British investigators thought that Pope was an unreliable witness. They strongly suspected that, in fact, he'd collaborated with the Germans and therefore had a motive for him magnifying the extent of German crimes in order to ingratiate himself with his inquisitors.
1: My name is Andrew Pantreff, the son of Bunny Pantreff, who conducted the investigations on Albany. I think Mr. Pope tried too hard. He didn't want to be seen as a collaborator, but in the course of so doing, he became unwittingly what amounts to an unreliable witness.
2: Sir Oswald Mosley offered himself to the people as a Hitler with an Oxford accent.
3: I'm told that Hitler is mad. Well, I've got another view myself.
4: He certainly did know Oswald Mosley. Mosley was a brilliant orator, very convincing, and my father was really longing for somebody who would help. I think he definitely thought this man was the answer.
5: The question of today is how to overcome the present crisis. We need a new movement, a modern movement of youth, of energy, of manhood.
4: My father's job was to point the spotlight at Mosley, which is why they knew how well he could speak to a huge audience and convince everybody that he was right. The scales fell from his eyes in that he saw Mosley for what he was. He heard Mosley speaking in a way that was completely unacceptable about the Jews, and that did it. My father wasn't having any of it. He stormed up to London one day, confronted Mosley. There was a bit of a fracas, and my father left and tore up any evidence of anything to do with Mosley and binned it, and that was that.

0: We know that the Germans tried other scare tactics on George Pope to try and get him to cooperate. Was this a story to scare people? If perhaps there were two dead people lying in a ditch, a guard could have said they're British. Even the British were at risk.
1: They had doubts about his relationship with the Germans, about his motivations for wanting to speak so freely about the 1,000 deaths, and really dismissed his testimony. We do know that George Pope gave documents over to the British, but the actual list has never been found.
0: I don't cast doubt on the existence of this list, but we don't know what happened to that list. We don't really know the nature of that list. And because we don't know the nature of that list, that means will we necessarily recognise it when we find it?
1: One can only hope that if that list exists, that one day it will turn up in an archive. If it does, you know, it would give us invaluable information.
2: Why was no one prosecuted for the war crimes that took place on Alderney?
3: There weren't any prosecutions for what happened here. Why weren't there prosecutions? My dad certainly wanted there to be. Very much so.
4: It's now that the story begins to get a little murky because not all of the testimony remains in the archives. Pantcheff's report on Alderney disappears from the British archives for almost 50 years.
5: I'd heard that archives were being opened up in Moscow. So I thought, it's just possible we can find the Pantcheff report, the original Pantcheff report, in Moscow. And sure enough, that's what happened. Pantcheff interviewed everybody. He interviewed all the German POWs that they had, prisoners of war.
2: And he interviews hundreds of former slave labourers, prisoners.
6: Pantcheff's report was totally compelling, prima facie evidence of war crimes.
5: Pantcheff knew there were Germans who should be prisecuted being held in prisoner of war camps in the islands. We need to charge these people, put them on trial. We have the witnesses, we have the people.
4: He draws up a charge sheet with 49 names on it. Near the top of that list are some truly horrendous individuals. Maximilian List, who'd been in charge at Silt Camp. Karl Hoffmann, the island commander when hundreds had perished. Kurt Klebeck, who'd been number two at Silt Camp. He had given men incentives like extra leave, cigarettes, if...
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0: There is an aspect of this history which is really hard to pin down. Panchev had said, we need war crime trials. We don't fully have an explanation as to why those trials never happened.
1: You've got evidence that might convict dozens of war criminals. Is there some sort of weird, sinister motive that's making the British avoid trials about crimes committed on British soil?
2: Of the men that Panchev had identified as potential war criminals, Maximilian List died in Germany in the 1980s. Karl Hoffmann died in Germany in 1974. And another of the most brutal SS men also enjoyed a peaceful retirement.
0: I began to try and track down Kurt Klebeck in 1992. It's not that people didn't know where he was. They knew he was living in Hamburg. And sure enough, Kurt Klebeck was still listed in the telephone directory. We knocked on the door of his apartment, and he'd come out onto the balcony to look at us. So the photographer that was with us was able to go right in, get the photo. Could he be extradited? Could he now finally stand trial? And it was decided that he was too elderly. He was in his early 80s by then. But judging by that photograph, he looked in good health.
2: There are many reasons why the British might not want to have led on the prosecutions on Alderney. Potentially one of them may be embarrassment.
3: What I've had to do is to think about theories that might explain it. How is this going to play out? English soil occupied by the Huns, brutal atrocities in a crown possession.
4: It's something that happened on British soil that was seen as an atrocity by the British investigators and by the British government. It just didn't fit with the narrative of us having won the war. There were definitely conscious attempts to brush over that aspect of British history.
2: Britain had decided not to defend Alderney. The British authorities would have been ashamed of the crimes that had taken place on British soil. But this is one factor among many. This is where what happened on this tiny little island 80 years ago gets caught up in international legislation. Specifically, the Moscow Agreement, signed in 1943 between the major Allied powers, Britain, America, and the Soviet Union.
3: What the Moscow Declaration said very clearly was that Nazi war criminals should be returned to the places where they had carried out their appalling acts. You'd think it was an entirely watertight case that there should be trials in Alderney. The only let out was where it talked about war criminals being tried by the people who had been the victims of the war crimes.
0: What we can see in the record is that there was an argument going on in different departments in Whitehall. Are the victims all Russian?
2: We know for a fact that there were French Jews among the victims. But ultimately, they say that all of the victims were Russian.
4: There's clearly differences of opinion between different government departments that anybody other than Russians were killed there when, in fact, Panchev had clearly shown there were more than 30 nationalities of people sent to Alderney.
3: It was undoubtedly true that the vast majority of victims of Nazi atrocities in Alderney were Russian.
1: It is seen as largely a Russian issue. The majority of the prisoners who died are Russian, so therefore the position is quite simple. These are crimes against Russians. Russia, it's over to your war crimes teams.
3: The Moscow Declaration made excellent sense. Everything was right about it, except Alderney. Alderney was an exception, a unique exception.

Stalag Luft 3 was a German prisoner of war camp. UK and US airmen who'd been shot down were incarcerated there. They staged this escape, immortalised in The Great Escape. But some 50 of those captured were put to death by the Gestapo. The most heinous single act of savagery against British personnel in the whole of the Second World War.

0: If there's one thing I've learned in my time as a crime writer, it's that there are a million and one motives for murder.
1: The first Assyrians came into view.
2: This is the story of when Britain was in the eye of the storm.
3: Are any of these alien worlds alive?
4: Animals, insects, disappearing into their surroundings.
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0: It's a trade. Those responsible were being held in the Soviet zone, but should be tried by the British. In Alderney, it was Germans who'd carried out atrocities on English soil, but should be tried by the Russians. We handed over this case to the Russians in good faith, and we expect them to do something with it.
1: For whatever reason, they did not bring those Nazi war criminals to trial.
2: The conclusion was that they're not going to prosecute anybody, and I don't know why.
1: The British did a really thorough investigation. We shouldn't be pointing the finger at the British. The finger should be pointed at the Russians.
0: Why didn't they do anything? Was it because they were more interested in repatriating Russian prisoners? Stalin was terrified of large numbers of Russians living outside the grip that the KGB could exercise on them. Stalin may have been more interested in getting Soviet nationals back into Russia than going after lesser Nazi war criminals.
3: The Soviet mission that were working alongside the British investigators were actually from a repatriation commission. And so it was their task to find out really whether they had worked for the Germans. In their eyes, they saw slave labourers as collaborators, traitors to the motherland, as they called it. They went there not really to find out what those people had suffered, but rather whether they could be classed as collaborators.
4: The irony is, Stalin is more vengeful against Soviet citizens who he thinks have let the side down by surrendering to the Germans than he is with bringing to justice men like Maximilian List, who had carried out the most atrocious crimes against Stalin's own citizens.
5: Hitler's Wehrmacht surrendered in droves. The crushing defeat was etched plainly on their faces. To a man, they knew that the end could not be far off. The enemy was now on...
0: There are all sorts of explanations. It's ironic that Theodor Panchev, known always as Bunny Panchev, whose father presumably had escaped from the Soviet Union in the 1920s, clearly had a Russian name. Suspicious Stalin might have thought, perhaps he's an agent provocateur. Perhaps he's wanting us to prosecute people who aren't criminals at all in order to embarrass in some way.
6: The records show that various suspects sat in British detention for 2 years, 3 years, and by the time they were released, something very important had happened.
7: From Stettin in the Baltic to Trieste in the Adriatic, an iron curtain has descended across the continent.
4: There was a new war brewing in Europe. And that, of course, is the incipient Cold War.
1: As Winston Churchill said, that iron curtain descends across Europe, and we've entered, some would argue, an even more dangerous war.
8: Пролегла ее боевая слава.

0: You couldn't hold people in prison indefinitely. If you do have a war criminal in your possession, and the Soviet Union don't ask you to surrender him, after a time you have to let him go. Conspiracy theorists who are out there who say, well, you know, that the British were not serious about wanting the Russians to try the Alderney criminals. Not true, they were serious. But you can see why you wouldn't want people to know that we'd given Stalin something we should have done ourselves. By not having a war crimes trial in Alderney, you appeared to be engaged in a cover-up. The cover-up was not that we didn't want to do anything about these Nazis. We did. The cover-up was that we asked the Russians to do it for us.
1: I do remember my father saying to me, when they said there aren't going to be prosecutions, he said, even if it's only one, to show that you can't just come in here, do this and walk away. Not even that happened.
2: Very seductive to say we should have done more. But at the time, people didn't want to do more.
3: You must plead guilty or not guilty. Bekenne mich im Sinne der Anklage nicht schuldig.
4: Not guilty.
2: Nuremberg was seen almost as a kind of show trial to encapsulate the greater criminality carried out by hundreds of thousands. There just wasn't an appetite at the time to do it.
5: When we consider the appalling crimes that took place on Alderney and the lack of prosecution, just imagine what it feels like for the relatives of the victims.
6: Mon père arrêté par la police française et amené dans le camp d'Origny. Donc la justice, elle aurait dû être beaucoup plus active. Si la justice avait été plus rapide, effectivement, ça aurait permis aux Juifs de mieux se sentir et de revivre normalement.
2: Some of the prisoners escaped death in absolutely remarkable ways. One of those was the French Jewish prisoner Léon Cartoon. Along with lots of other prisoners in 44, he'd shipped from Alderney to the French mainland. And he manages to get out of the train, to escape through the floor of a carriage, through a hole.
5: The Germans knew this was going on. They knew people were trying to get away. So periodically, while they were loading the trucks, they would go along with their machine guns and go da-da-da-da-da-da-da-da underneath the trains just to flush anybody out who was in there. And he somehow, must have had nine lives, managed to survive that. And then as the train moved off, he was able to get out and crawl away.
2: He manages to make his way to the safety of the advancing Allied armies. 5 years later, he's able to give evidence in court against some of his former tormentors. It's an incredible story.

0: when he heard about this trial going on, he went and gave a very coherent description of what went on.
1: Testimony about Ebbers is particularly distressing. One of the things that he would do was when the prisoners received letters from their families, he would hold them up in front of the prisoners and then put them in the stove and burn them.
0: He just set fire to them in front of them. So, yeah, that's the thing he gave evidence of.
1: They were sentenced to 10 years and 7 years respectively.
2: As well as the two in France, you've got two other officials from Alderney who are brought to justice in the Eastern Bloc. One in Russia, sentenced in 1949 to 25 years. The fourth of these men is tried in the German Democratic Republic, East Germany, in 1963, and he's executed. But obviously, just those four individuals are kind of dropping the ocean. We know that there were dozens of war criminals on Alderney.
3: When the French wanted to try Germans for atrocities committed against French Jews, the British said, we don't have any files, we don't have any lists of any Germans involved. And the French, after all, were our allies. We lied to the French about this.
1: As a historian, sometimes it's easy with hindsight to look back and be very judgmental about decisions that were made in fraught conditions. In this case, you can see perhaps a decision was made for the right reasons that had terrible impact.
3: I don't think the decision was right. I think the call that was made was the wrong call.
4: I was astonished, first of all, and then rather pleased, I suppose, gratified. That figure pretty well echoed the number of deaths that my father had evidence of at the end of the occupation. Yeah, it was astonishing.

I've made a master list of every single Channel Islander who went to Alderney and came back from Alderney, and I haven't noticed people missing. So I would say that this particular report is not verified by any subsequent evidence.

when they came back, the dwellings were just shells. Every piece of wood that was on the island was burnt. All the trees were cut down and burnt. When they came back, they noticed there was no birdsong. I don't know whether I would have had the strength of character to rebuild this. We just sort of live within that experience. We go out of our houses and we see the tank wall, or we see bunkers. And so there are constant reminders every day. So how can they then say that we are in denial of what happened here? You know, and it's an emotional issue. And, you know, remains so with I think everybody that lives here.

0: The matter remains unresolved. That is why there's this constant speculation about cover-ups. They should have done something. Otherwise, it leaves it open. That's not a good precedent.
1: This was a big decision. And it was a fateful decision because it meant that people who were responsible for appalling atrocities were not brought to justice.

0: would I say I'm ready to be executed? Yeah, I mean, it's not going to be that big deal.
1: We were dedicated to killing Nazis. And that's what we volunteered for.
2: Oh, you feel like you have superpowers.
3: If you thought curving space and time is weird, you've heard nothing yet.
4: When in El Salvador, we want the Salvadorians to.
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0: You know how many children survive? Just a few survive.
1: Hitler and the Nazis planned to murder every Jewish child in Europe.
2: Kids. We were kids.
3: I was quite a cookie. I think I was a wild little girl.
0: Children don't die. Old people die.
1: As many as 1.5 million children perished in the Holocaust. But Maxwell, Helen, and Rose survived.
0: There were 7 dead bodies, red blood on the snow.
2: 2 guards grabbed my brother and took him away.
4: And these holes were made by bullets.
5: He was only, I think, 5 years old.
3: Why do people kill little children? How can it be possible?
1: Today, they are among the last survivors and have lived a lifetime with unanswered questions.
0: I have no idea what happened to the baby. It would be nice to know what happened.
6: So where did you separate from your dad?
3: Right here. They took them away with trucks. Where could they have taken them?
6: We found Rifa's brother.
2: Oh, what are you telling me here?
1: 75 years after the end of the Second World War, these children who survived the Holocaust are about to make some remarkable discoveries.
0: You mean it's a possibility?
7: Shut up.
2: Oh my God, this is like a dream.
3: She must have been holding my little brother in her arms in the gas chambers and thinking that she cheated them of one. Me. She cheated Hitler of a child.

0: I came here to tell you a story that really happened. I kept this story of mine hidden for 60 years. I didn't tell it to anybody. I didn't want to relive the horror of my life. My name is Maxwell Smart. I was born in 1930 in Poland, Buchach. From 8,000 Jews in Buchach, only 100 survived. Only 100. I am one of 100.
1: 2 years into World War II, in June 1941, the Nazis invade Soviet-occupied eastern Poland and rapidly advance towards Maxwell's home city. At this point, the Nazis are systematically rounding up and persecuting Jews. Within days of the Nazi occupation of Buchach, Maxwell's father is taken away and never seen again. And then, in a series of roundups in early 1943, 12-year-old Maxwell, his mother, and little sister are forced towards waiting trucks.
0: I'm walking with my mother, my sister's in her arms. She says, "You have to run away?" "What do you mean, run away? Where am I going to run? You're my mother. You're supposed to protect me. I can't protect you. I can't help you. Please," she said, "walk away from the truck." All of a sudden, I am not in the circle of the trucks. I'm on the bridge, walking towards freedom. And I never saw my mother, my sister, again.
2: Where do you think the trucks went with your mother and your sister?
0: What are they going to do with children? They can't go to labor camps. They went to Federal Hill. I didn't hear shooting because it's probably done later on. I don't know if the graves were dug or the graves were prepared. I have no idea. I have no answers. Because nobody could tell me anything about it. Nobody was there.
1: Evidence of what happened to Maxwell's mother and sister can be found on a wooded hill on the edge of Buchach. There are very few records of the murders that took place here nearly 80 years ago. But now, a team of investigators is trying to piece together the crime. And they have found a witness. Someone who saw it with their own eyes.
3: А жінки, коли їх привели, то були самі жінки чи, може, з дітьми?
4: З дітьми.
3: They were with children.
4: Дітьми. Привели їх до якого ями, і от яма була викопана, і лізуть по їдні в ямі, і не стріляють.
5: We have been working for now 15 years on the so-called Holocaust by bullets, by interviewing what we call the bystanders, so non-Jewish witnesses of the shooting of the Jews here.
1: Patrice and his team at Yahad and Unum identify and investigate Holocaust execution sites. And it's the testimonies of women like Regina that reveal the

0: What we try to do going in the field is to understand how the killers implement the crime. And on the sites, what we do is kind of rebuilding the crime scenes.
1: Could this be the place where Maxwell's mother and sister were brought, just hours after he escaped? Patrice is doing a forensic examination of the site, searching for any actual physical evidence of the massacres.
2: Я не вижу, надо смотреть, который год. Год надо смотреть. Может, у кого глаза получше? А ну, Акс.
0: Это какого года? So it's a German cartridge from 39. I think like in 15 minutes we found about 4 cartridges. So it's not that difficult to find evidence.
2: Знаешь, что это такое зеркальце?
3: А, зеркальце.
0: So we found before cartridges and now we just found a mirror. So we believe it was something that belonged to one of the victims. Because we believe that they were shooting from here and the Jews were down below. I think that the sister of Maxwell and his mother were killed here. We have like at least 3 or 4 mass graves here that where you have at least 5,000 people from Bucic and the bodies are still here.
1: So far, Patrice and his team have documented more than 2,800 such sites all over Eastern Europe.
4: That's the story of my mother. She refused to take me with her. And by refusing, I live today.
1: Young Maxwell escapes the mass killings on Fedor Hill. But with nowhere else to turn, he ends up in these forests. A 12-year-old boy with no family, alone, in hiding.
4: About 6 months, I was by myself, alone in the woods. My clothing was gone, ripped to pieces. My shoes were gone. I used racks on my feet, tied up with strings. I was lying in a hole. I became like a sort of animal, a human animal. In my whole life, I can never, till today, forget the misery of being alone.
5: I think I was a wild little girl. Didn't sit still for a minute. Had very long, curly, blonde hair. My mother used to put them in braids. But, you know, me running around, the braids went loose and I went loose. My name was Ruja Handelsmann as a child, and I was born in Lublin, Poland, in 1929, May the 27th. Well, that gets me to be of age. A lot of my days were spent on the sidewalks, playing hopscotch. My mother didn't like it too much. All my shoes went to hopscotch. Oh, gosh, I must have been quite a cookie.
1: Rose grew up on Grodzka Street, in the once vibrant Jewish quarter of Lublin. 80 years later, she's returning to her family home with her granddaughters.
5: And I remember those are the windows of our home. That's where we lived and that's where my father worked. And now it's such a fancy place, beautiful hotel. Oh, my God.
6: Did people live up there? Like there was more?
5: Oh, yes. The people lived there. I remember they all used to come to our apartment to talk to my mother because my mother liked politics and they knew what was happening in Germany. I guess my mother would said if we had the money, we would run from here. But we didn't have the money to do that. So we didn't run. So we...
7: If there's one thing I've learned in my time as a crime writer, it's that there are a million and one motives for murder.
8: The first Assyrians came into view.
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2: Stay.
3: Rose has a single photograph that shows her entire family. Out of 21 relatives, parents, siblings, aunts, uncles, and cousins, only two would survive.
4: It brings back those memories of my childhood that you never want to forget, really. I had a little brother. His name was Henrik. Oh, I used to carry him around. I loved him so much. My father was a tailor. What a gentle soul he was. He really was. And my mother was quite a bright woman. I always thought they were going to keep me safe. Because parents are supposed to keep the children safe.
3: In a scene repeated countless times across Poland, the Nazis rounded up Rose, her mother, father, and brothers, together with thousands of other Jews, in this market square outside of Lublin.
4: Oh my God.
3: It's the first time Rose has been back.
4: Is that the place?
3: Since October 14th, 1942.
4: There were so many people here. Oh my God. There were just people carrying their bags. And then they started dividing us. Men and women here. Children and women here. And then when they divided, came trucks and they took the men away. I'm afraid I'm not going to sleep tonight. I don't know, the nightmares might come back. I had a lot of them many years. I remember some nightmares that I was running from the Germans, but I was running with my children. Like, it never goes away completely. It's always there.
5: So where did you separate from your dad?
4: Right here. They took them away with trucks.
5: Did you have a chance to say bye to him?
4: No, I don't remember.
5: Did you think you were going to see him again?
4: No.
5: Where did you guys think you were going?
4: I don't know. They were settling us, like they always said. They were settling you.
3: This is the last place Rose and her mother would ever see her father.
4: They took my father away with the truck. And somebody that told me they took him to Majdanek, the concentration camp Majdanek.
3: This is the only snippet of information Rose has ever had about what happened to her father. Now she wants to find out if it's true.
6: I used to have long, long discussions with God. I used to tell him, look at me, I say. I don't wash myself for months. I say, I drink water with my dirty hand like an animal. Why did you create me to be a Jew?
3: In 1943, after his mother and sister are murdered by the Nazis, 12-year-old Maxwell flees to this forest and digs himself a hole to hide in. Today, investigators are looking for that hiding place.
7: Maxwell was hiding not far away from Zniborody. Bogdan, a local hunter, will show us the way to bunkers he has encountered several times when he was hunting in this forest.
6: I didn't build this hole. It was just a natural rock hangover from the mountain. I dug it a little bit out to make it a little bit deeper. I covered the front with some branches, not to be too much visible. And that was my place of hiding.
3: Bogdan leads Patrice to a hiding place he believes dates back to World War II.
7: А вот это камень, да?
8: Или, да.
7: It fits with the description of the mountain and the fact that the entrance was quite close to the ground. It could have been dug with shovel, done with very basic tools, like Maxwell described.
6: One day, I heard a noise, not a familiar noise. All of a sudden, I see a little boy walking in the woods. I walk out, I stop him. I ask him, "Are you Jewish?" He says, "Yes." And I told him, "I'm Jewish too." "Who are you? What are you doing here?" I asked him. And he tells me the story, what happened. He is in hiding about a year and a half. One day his mother disappeared. She went to find food. She never came back. His father went out to find food, and he never came back. I'm walking, he says, for 2 days. And I'm so happy, he says, "I found you." He was a good-looking kid, mind you. Smart. He was excellent in arithmetic. His name was Yannick. I was the first time really, really happy. I didn't care if he would stay in the woods for a year or two. I had a friend.
3: These forests were by no means safe. Ukrainian police and peasants hunted Jews here in return for sugar and vodka from the Nazis. For Patrice and his team, this entire area is a crime scene that needs to be thoroughly swept.
9: 40-й год. Здесь уже чётко видно.
7: Yeah, the year of production is 40, so it's wartime. So a German cartridge from 1940. We have traces of the perpetrators. It's clear that there were some shootings here. So it could be shooting of Jews who were hiding here. The killers didn't expect that people would come back and look for the evidence of that crime.
6: Yannick was my friend, but he didn't survive the war. I still feel responsible because of me, Yannick died.
10: We played hopscotch or hide and seek and whatever. Kids, we were kids. My full name is Chaya Verblunskaitė. I was born in Lithuania. I was born in the city that was the capital city in those days, but the name of Kaunas or Kovno.

0: Kaya, who now calls herself Helen, was just 10 when the Nazis occupied her city of Kovno and forced the entire Jewish population into an enclosed district called a ghetto. Subjected to overcrowding, hunger, and disease, Jews were forced into slave labor and children forbidden from going to school. Helen lived in the ghetto for 3 years with her parents and little brother.
1: Little Abraham Avremele in Yiddish. I was the one who took a look after him when the ghetto started.
0: These rare photos are of Jewish children in the Kovno ghetto. The Nazis called them useless eaters, too young to work. They were the future of the Jewish race. They were the enemy.
1: I was here probably between 10 and 11. My biggest regret of this photo is that I didn't have my brother at my side at that time. That would have been a perfect thing.
2: Why would that have been perfect?
1: Because there is no picture of my brother. There is nothing that he ever existed.
0: On the morning of March 27th, 1944, just after most of the Jewish parents had left for forced labor, trucks full of soldiers rolled into the Kovno ghetto. They had orders to seize all the children. They called it a kinder action.
1: There are trucks, there are dogs, there are soldiers with guns. You'd think we're the worst enemies. And people are told to get on the truck, and people go. Mothers with kids. And I am standing with my brother's back to me. And I hear them, let them go. The dog jumped on my wrist and bit me. The blood spurted out. And inadvertently, I let him go. Two guards came and grabbed my brother and took him away. One thing, and I never let this go, my brother was turning his head when he was dragged away. His head was looking whether I was following. I wouldn't be sitting here if I would be following.
0: For some reason, the Nazis did not take Helen that day, but they seized around 1,300 children. Loud music was played to drown out the screams. They were never seen again. Helen has not been back to Lithuania since 1944. She has vowed never to return. But there are unanswered questions that she has lived with for 75 years.
1: There are places that I would have liked to visit, but I just couldn't make myself go. But my grandson, Andrew, took it upon himself to represent me the places where I dare not go.
3: The guilt about losing her brother is on my grandmother's shoulders, and it has been since the day he was taken. And I think that last look of him being taken away has been on her mind, and it will be for the rest of her life. I think we need to know where he was taken, because that, I think, for her might be not closure, but at least she'd be able to know what happened for sure.
1: The only reason why he was killed was because he was a little Jewish boy. I have no idea where my little brother Abraham was taken to die.
4: It's been all day, don't they?
5: We were dedicated to killing Nazis. That's what we volunteered for.
6: Guy Martin going for a piece of history. How much further can he go?
7: We choose to go to the moon.
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0: I was talking to God. You listen to me. Maybe he did send me, Janek.
1: Late 1943, two friends, Maxwell and Janek, were hiding in the woods outside Buchach. They were being hunted by local Ukrainians employed by the Nazis to find Jews.
0: One day, we heard shooting. We heard yelling. We heard commotion. When it got quiet, I said, Janek, should we see what happened? I don't know, he says. I'm scared. I don't want to go anyplace. I says, Janek, we have to go and take a look. At least let's peek. Okay. Maybe 500 feet away from our bunker, we saw a sight unforgettable. There were 7 bodies in one place. Red blood on the snow. We go into the first body, dead. The second body, dead. We checked all the bodies, all dead people. We look around, and across the river, I see a body lying. I say, Janek, there's somebody across. She's moving. Yeah. Janek, we have to go over and see. No, he says, I cannot go over and see. I'm not going to go into the cold water. But Janek, this person is alive. I grab Janek by his hand and I pull him into the cold water. I don't want to go. We cross the river outside. It's freezing. We come over to the body. The body wasn't moving. The body was a mother holding a baby in her arm. The mother was dead. She was shot in the back. And the baby started to move. I grabbed the baby. I take Janek and we go to the other side. As soon as I touch the baby starts yelling and crying. And we went into the bunker and she's crying. So what do we do, Janek? You see, he says. You see. He was shivering from the cold. He was wet. He was started to cry.
1: Two young boys have saved a baby, but its crying puts them in danger of discovery. Maxwell finds a Jewish family hiding nearby. Miraculously, one of the women is the baby's aunt. She takes her niece, and Maxwell never sees her or the child again. Back in the bunker, Maxwell's friend Janek has fallen ill.
0: Janek was sick and he didn't feel good. Because I pulled him into that water. I figure maybe he will revive. I don't know. Janek is not moving. He is dead. He died. He was my life. He was my person that I needed. Till today, I cannot forget Janek. Janek, it's a name. It's a name and a boy who stayed with me for 6 months. What else is there about him?
2: Whom did I lose? My brother, little Abraham, Avramele. Friends that will never grow up and become anything they wanted. I feel very isolated because I am here and they're not.
1: Helen's little brother, Avram, was taken from her arms in a Kinder action in the Kovno ghetto in 1944. Now her grandson, Andrew, has returned to Lithuania to find out what happened. He wants to know if little Avram could have been brought here. The ninth fort outside Kaunas. On these fields, thousands and thousands of Jews were murdered.
3: When Kaunas ghetto was established in 1941, there were 30,000 of Kaunas Jews and the Jews of Kaunas region. And survived only 500 of them.
4: 500.
3: About 500 in 1944. Most, they were killed here during these 3 years.
4: So how did the Nazis decide who was coming to the Ninth Fort?
3: Because, you know, Nazis used Jewish population forced labor, you know, strong people who can work, and the older ones and also children, they were selected to be killed.
1: A handful of disturbing photographs of the killing operations here exist, and very few documents detailing the murders. The only physical evidence of the victims are a few artifacts pulled out of the ground, including a toy bucket and a child's shoe.
3: It's really difficult to think that Nazis killed young children. They killed babies. It's really difficult. You can see now that wall. Also, you see these holes. And these holes were made by bullets. And probably a lot of people, they were standing right here. The executors stood over there. That view probably was the last one for a lot of people.
4: That's really haunting to be standing here, because over 70 years ago, I would have been next. So if Kinder Action victims were brought to the Ninth Fort, where would they have been killed?
3: It's a possibility that they were killed here.
4: At this wall?
3: Yeah.
4: It just strikes me that I'm standing here right now, and it could have been the place where little Abraham was killed. I'm a little bit overwhelmed, to be honest, and thinking about how he was only, I think, 5 years old, maybe six, but I think he was five. And he was brought here without his sister, without his parents, and marched into this fort by himself and just, like, shot to death just because he was not useful to the Nazis. I don't know.

0: More than 90% of Jewish children were killed in Nazi-occupied Europe. Avram was one of them. But his sister's story of survival had only just begun.
1: For years, I was wondering, why me? What did I do to deserve to be alive? This is with...
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0: And I remember my father always singing while he was working. I still remember, like Kinderjul, Schöne Kinderjul. He used to sing that song always while he was working. That's the memory of my father.
1: Rose's father was taken away on a truck in 1942. And Rose believes he may have been brought here, to Majdanek. Built in the suburbs of Lublin, Majdanek could hold up to 45,000 Polish and Jewish prisoners at a time. Rose wants to know if her father was one of them, and she hopes Jakub, a researcher here, can give her the information she needs.
0: That's why I'm here. I want to know anything, what happened in that time.
2: Jeśli pani tato trafił w połowie maja, w połowie października 42 roku na Majdanek, warunki wtedy panujące w obozie były tragiczne.
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2: 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To bardzo...
0: So they must have slept one on top of the other practically.
1: Majdanek functioned as part of Operation Reinhardt, the secret Nazi plan to eliminate Poland's Jews and to profit from their murder by seizing their valuables and personal possessions. It became a major storage and sorting depot for these looted goods.
0: Mój ojciec był krawcem. 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
1: Tailors were useful to the Nazis. Not only did they mend these looted clothes destined for Germany, but they were forced to search for valuables hidden in the linings and seams. His skills as a tailor may have kept Rose's father alive.
0: Laser Handelsman was his name.
2: Yeah, we don't...
0: We don't know anything.
2: Any.
0: So you don't have any documents that my father was here at any time?
2: We don't have any documents.
1: By November 1943, Operation Reinhardt had come to an end with the death of nearly 2 million Polish Jews. With no more loot to be seized, the workers at Majdanek were no longer needed.
2: All the Jews which were prisoners at the Majdanek were killed during the action Erntefest. Executed.
0: Executed.
1: Jews were shot one by one in large pits at the perimeter of the camp. Music was played through loudspeakers to mask the noise. The slaughter of more than 18,000 was completed in just one day.
3: These are all shoes, all the way down. Shoes.
0: Oh my God. This is unbelievable.

0: It is believed that this photograph shows the thousands of Jewish inmates at Majdanek marching to their death. Rose's father may have been one of them. But what happened to her mother and brothers?
1: She looked me straight in the face. I want you to understand, I was 13 years old at the time. And she said, they're taking us to our death. That was her conclusion.
2: We knew about the concentration camp gas chambers. We knew that there is such a thing.
0: 4 months after Helen's little brother Avram was snatched from her arms in the Kinder action, the Nazis closed the Kovno ghetto. Along with thousands of other Jews, Helen and her parents were loaded into cattle cars and deported west.
2: We didn't know where we were going or what was happening to us. Finally, it stopped, and we were able to get ourselves out of the train. But that is when I lost my father.
0: Helen's father was sent to Dachau concentration camp and never seen again. Helen and her mother were sent to Stutthof. She was just 11 years old when she arrived. She was taken with her mother into a room full of pipes and showerheads.
2: My mother and I were standing there waiting, and we are both naked, standing holding each other. And I remember showerheads over our head. And after a few minutes, water came out. So here I am sitting, talking to you. I can't explain this, but I was there for the taking.
0: According to Nazi procedure, as an 11-year-old child, Helen should have been killed in this gas chamber. So how did she cheat death when thousands of others did not? Helen's grandson, Andrew, has come to meet Danuta, a researcher at the Stutthof archives, to find out.
3: This is the original card.
4: This is the original document.
5: That's the original card.
3: And there's her number, so 43971. I wonder if she remembers that was her number. So it says here that she was born in 1927, but I know that wasn't her birthday.
5: Okay.
3: I know that she was born 5 years later. So why did they do that to her age?
5: They decided to change the dates because if someone was too young and they add some years, it was high possibility that this person would be able to survive in the camp.
3: So my grandmother is reporting that she's 17, but actually she's just 11 or 12.
5: Mm-hmm.
3: So if she was unlucky enough to look younger than she was, she may have been sent right to her death. This little birthday change here may have been one of the many things, but one of the most important parts of her story that kept her alive.
0: Helen and her mother were deemed fit for work and shipped out to Stutthof's network of sub-camps.
2: I was doing heavy labor. We were digging trenches every single day from morning till night. I mean, we had a dark life, I can assure you. But that was around the time that I met Riva and her mother, Mrs. Rubin. Riva was from the same ghetto as I was, the Kovno ghetto. We were the same age, we had the same history. We both had little brothers and we would chat about them. We had each other, she had me, and I had her. We become as close as a family can be.
0: In the 75 years since Helen was at Stutthof, she has never forgotten her friend Riva, another little girl from her hometown, caught up in the horrors of the Holocaust.
3: My grandmother talks about a friend that she made in the sub camp, and her name was Riva. and she always wanted to know more information about her. I think her last name is Rubin.
4: Zachowały się też dokumenty Rubin Ryży. Podobna karta personalna jak w przypadku babci.
3: They came in on the same day, didn't they?
5: Yes, they were together. They were together.
3: And both from Kaunas.
5: Mm-hmm.
3: Do you see this? She signed
5: yes,
3: her name.
5: Yeah.
3: It looks like a kid's signature mm-hmm. that just learned how to write cursive writing. My gosh. She was just a kid.
5: Mm-hmm.
3: These are the cards of two best friends that went through the Holocaust together. And today, this is as close as it can get to having Riva back for my grandmother.
0: Coming up in part two of Cheating Hitler.
6: So we found Riva's brother.
2: Oh, what are you telling me here? Oh, would I like to meet this man? Oh my God. Does he deserve to know the whole story, how they died? There'll be questions, very difficult questions.
1: That's the last time I saw her. I didn't even say goodbye. She pushed me forcibly off the road.
7: Look on the left. Looks like the train station, the old train station that says so before.
1: There's a train station.
7: Give her a second.
1: You have to understand, if Hitler had his way, I would have died right.
8: What do you think about the photograph?
9: I'm telling you, he looked like that. Mm-hmm. This is Janek.
10: I have no idea what happened to the baby. It would be nice to know what happened.
11: I found two girls that survived the war.
9: You mean it's a possibility?

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0: Previously on Cheating Hitler.
1: My name is Maxwell Smarch. I was born in 1930 in Poland.
0: In 1943, Maxwell escaped mass killings in Buchach, Poland.
1: About 6 months, I was by myself alone in the woods.
0: While in hiding, he met a little boy called Yannick. Together, they saved a baby girl who survived a massacre on the riverbank. But Yannick got sick from venturing into the cold water.
1: He died. He was my life. Till today, I cannot forget Yannick. Yannick, it's a name. It's a name and a boy who stayed with me for 6 months. What else is there about it?
2: My full name is Chaya Verblinskaitė. I was born in Lithuania.
0: In 1944, Chaya, or Helen, lost her little brother when Nazis raided her ghetto.
2: Two guards came and grabbed my brother and took him away.
0: Helen was deported to Stutthof concentration camp, where she met a friend, Riva Rubin.
2: We were the same age, we had the same history. We both had little brothers and we would chat about them.
3: These are the cards of two best friends that went through the Holocaust together. And today this is as close as it can get to having Riva back for my grandmother.
4: My name was Ruja Handelsman as a child, and I was born in Lublin, Poland.
0: In 1942, Rose, her mother and brothers, were separated from her father in a market square near Lublin, Poland.
5: Oh my God, this big place.
6: So where did you separate from your dad?
4: Right here. They took them away with trucks.
0: He was sent to Majdanek concentration camp and never seen again.
7: These are all shoes, all the way down. Shoes.
8: Oh my God.

0: I still feel responsible. If I wouldn't save the baby, Yannick would have been alive with me today.
1: Maxwell wants to know if there is any other living person who knew Yannick. So he's flying to the one place where it might just be possible to find out.
0: This is my destination, to go to Israel and to clear my conscience, at least in one part.
1: Researchers here have taken on a colossal task, attempting to name every single Jewish victim of the Holocaust.
2: We are in the Hall of Names. What you see here are pages of testimony and photographs of victims of the Holocaust.
1: These binders hold names of close to 5 million victims identified by family members.
2: In each one, there are 300 pages of testimony.
0: 300 pages.
2: Yes.
1: We still don't know the names of more than a million victims, many of them children. Yad Vashem is on a mission to identify them all. And their database offers an incredible resource for Maxwell to find out more about Yannick and his family.
0: During the Holocaust, I was hiding with a boy. I know his name is Yannick, this is for sure.
2: Where were you at the time? In what place?
0: In the Butchers area, maybe 15 miles away.
2: Okay, so let's try to see if we can find something. We have Yannick and
0: Yannick,
2: try Butchers.
0: Aronov, Aaron's son.
2: So we have a Yaakov Yannick,
0: Aaron Berg. Yannick.
2: And he was from the
0: also
2: Ram
0: from Butchers.
2: Okay, so let's see what we get here. So we'll go into details. Okay. This is what we call a page of testimony. It's a declaration of somebody who knew the victim. And they register here all the information they know about the victim. For Yannick Arenberg, he was born in Zlochov. It's in the area. Used to live in Buchach,
0: right.
2: And he, according to this, he was born in 1931.
0: Something. Yeah, I remember I was older than him.
2: Huh? What do you think about the photograph?
0: I'm telling you, he looked like that. Mm-hmm. The eyes tell me that this is Yannick.
2: Mm-hmm. The expression of the eyes.
0: Yeah, mm-hmm. The expression. You know why? He always looked at me sad.
2: Well, he had a sad story.
1: Haunted for nearly 80 years by the death of his friend, Maxwell has finally found a testimony filed by someone who knew Yannick.
2: So what we have here is Shimon Shiferis, who was the nephew of this person.
0: Oh, he's the uncle of Yannick.
2: Mm-hmm. Here we have an address in Israel, in Givatayim.
0: There is an address.
2: Yes,
0: so
2: the other side.
0: This makes sense. Yes. I would like to speak to this man.
2: Okay, so we'll try to do it.
3: You said your friend Riva died. Were you there?
4: Oh, yes. I was there when Riva died. And I was lying right beside her when she passed away.
1: Helen and her best friend Riva had managed to survive Stutthof war camps until the very last stages of the war. In January 1945, as the Soviet army advanced on Poland, the Nazis began evacuating the camps. They either forced the surviving Jews to walk to Germany in what became known as death marches, or they were executed in their camps. Helen, Riva, and their mothers were selected for immediate death.
4: We were told to come in and lie down on the bare floor. And we were told not to move. And that very same afternoon, we were injected with some substance that to this day I have no idea what it was. I was thinking that this is the end of us, that this is finished. We are not surviving anymore.
1: But Helen did survive. So what was in those injections? Her grandson Andrew is in Stutthof to see if he can find out.
5: So my grandmother remembers being injected with something. Do you have any idea what that could have been?
6: It was the fennel injection, which was used to kill the people, to kill the prisoners. And there was a story happened in the sub-camp where your grandmother was. The doctor, she was the Hungarian doctor, and she was also the prisoner. She was forced by the assessment to make an injection. But she gave them the smaller dose of the injection, so that she was hoping that they would be able to survive.
5: Really?
6: Yes.
5: The full dose of the poison didn't go into them.
6: That's why they survived.
5: And that might be part of the story that she's missing. That really explains why she's here today.
6: Yes.
1: Helen and her mother did survive, but Riva and her mother did not. They both died weeks after the Russians liberated the camp. Helen has never forgotten something Riva told her before she died.
4: She told me that she had a little brother. I don't know his name. Riva told me that he was given away to a non-Jewish family for safety reasons.
1: Many Jewish parents gave their children to Christian families in the hope that they would survive the Holocaust. Thousands of hidden children never saw their families again.
4: I know what happened to Riva, but I don't know what happened to her little brother. And I wonder about that. To this day, I have no idea if anybody survived to take him, claim him back. Where is he now and who raised him?
1: Here at Yad Vashem, there is a way to search for people who died in the Holocaust and perhaps even trace any living relatives. Dr. Abraham is scouring the database of 4.8 million victims' names to see if there are any matches for Riva.
2: So we actually have one, Rivka Rubin from Kovno. She was born in 1931. It is written that she died in the area of Stutthof. Going to details. So it's a page of testimony in Hebrew that was submitted in 1999.
1: Someone submitted this testimony about Riva and included a photo taken several years before the war.
2: The page of testimony was reported by one Elhanan Rubin, and he apparently is her brother, Rivka's brother.
3: Do you recognize this girl?
4: Oh my God, I don't know.
3: Do you recognize this woman?
4: Is there a name here? Rubinovich. Would that be... You're talking about Mrs. Rubin? Or does, you mean that this could be Riva? Oh, my God, I'm not... This is... It's blowing me away. So this is my Riva.

0: much NASA has impacted their lives.
1: One, liftoff.
2: Artificial intelligence, it's a revolution.
3: There are so many unanswered questions.
4: We are on the dark side of the universe.
5: If I give you the right to kill me, then that gives me the right to kill you.
6: He's a madman. I mean, he's just...
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2: Having lost her own brother to the Holocaust, Helen has wondered about Reva's little brother her entire life. Since he was a boy, this man has been searching for someone who knew his sister and has traveled from Israel for this moment. Now, after 75 years, they finally get to meet.
3: Oh, very nice to meet you.
4: Same here. Oh my God, this is like a dream. Yes. Yes, your mother and your sister upstairs in heaven are looking down, smiling.
3: Yes.
5: Hello.
3: This is my son, Menachem.
4: Nice to meet you. I worried a lot about you
6: for
4: coming all this way
6: for me. Very happy to hear the stories.
4: Yes.
6: You don't have any information, so
4: no.
6: You're the last chance.
4: I'm the last.
7: Does he deserve to know the whole story, how they died? There will be questions, very difficult questions.
3: Yannick is actually a hero. He did a very great thing. He saved a child. Just imagine.
2: Over 75 years ago, Maxwell's friend Yannick died after they rescued a baby during World War II. Maxwell has just found out that Yannick has a surviving uncle in Tel Aviv.
3: I didn't know that Yannick had any family left. I never knew. We never discussed it. But I'm very excited to meet anybody of Yannick's family.
2: The family don't know how Yannick died. Maxwell plans to tell them the truth.
3: By saving the baby, Yannick sacrificed himself. He became a hero in my eyes. I would like to tell that to his uncle.
8: So we're here. You're here, Maxwell. You've been waiting for this a long time, my husband. Here we are. Mary?
3: Hi, Mary. My God. Oh, my God.
8: Oh.
3: Was I happy when I saw you?

0: time.
1: This is Yannick, sir.
0: Yes. Abba.
2: Jane.
0: Maxwell Poe, Abba.
2: Maxwell.
1: We nephew.
2: Yannick.
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0: Ja.
1: On zamarł.
3: For the first time, Maxwell tells Yannick's aunt the story of how he died after saving the baby girl by the river.
1: This is the top of the coin, say Yannick. Так,
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1: Robił życie, on.
0: I want to show you. This is the picture of the family. Ruja, Rachel, mother of Yannick.
1: Yeah.
0: Her husband, Moshe Ehrenberg.
1: Yeah.
0: Heinek.
1: Yeah.
0: And Yannick.
1: All my life, I felt responsible for his death. I felt responsible for his death. I pulled them in. You maybe don't understand.
0: Nie wolno ci tak myśleć. Nie wolno.
1: Ja myślałem tak całe życie.
0: Nie wolno.
1: I should not think like that.
0: No.
4: I am happy you are with us and telling us the story. For me, Yannick became alive. He is now part of my life.
1: As a person.
4: And he's with me. From now, before it was just a name, and now I feel
1: he's a human being.
4: Yes, and
1: it's okay.
4: I'm happy.
1: That's you're happy, and you're crying. You're happy, and I'm crying too. You're happy.
0: We were walking, my little brother, my mother, and I. It was a shining, beautiful day. And when they started walking on that road, she said, "That's the last day on earth, and I intend to take the sun shining."
3: After being separated from her father, Rose, together with her mother and brothers, and thousands of other women and children, were marched along this road. This is the first time Rose has ever been back.
0: You see, that's the road that I walked blessed with my mother and my two brothers. 3,000 people were walking, all of us together.
5: So all the children were walking.
0: And the women were walking and carrying the bags.
6: And if they were kind of trying to step out of line, what would happen?
0: There were guards on both sides, with guns.
6: Where do you think everyone was going?
0: To the train station. That was the road that was going to the nearest train station. There were 3,000 people on that road that day. That's what I remember about the crowd the most. People carrying those big bags, really thinking that they're going to be resettled somewhere else. My mother started holding back and holding back and holding back. She grabbed whatever I carried and threw it away. She looked me straight in the face. I want you to understand I was 13 years old at the time. And she said, "They're taking us to our death." That was her conclusion. She looked life straight in the face. She looked at me and she says, "You have to run. I can't run with you because I cannot leave that little boy alone. And with him, none of us have a chance. I don't believe the whole world has gone mad. There is going to be somebody somewhere that's going to help you. And you will survive. And if you survive, so will I, through you." You see, at first I didn't want to go. I was holding onto her skirt so tightly because I didn't want to go. I didn't want to leave my mother. Oh, my brother. That's the last time I saw her. I didn't even say goodbye. She pushed me forcibly off the road.
6: I just think about, like, for me personally, my kids, and, like, I don't know how your mom had the strength to do that. And how you, as a child, like, were able to leave. Like...
0: No, she's my oldest granddaughter. And she looks a little like my mother. And that's when I started running through the fields. Never saw my mother again or my brother again. That was the last time I saw her.
3: Rose ran 15 kilometers to the house of the Jablonskis, Polish farmers who gave her refuge and a new identity.
0: And I slept the night on the attic. You could see through the holes. I remember looking out, hoping maybe my mother escaped too, and she's going to come walking down that road.
3: But Rose's mother and brother were already being loaded onto boxcars at this station. As part of Operation Reinhardt, the Nazis had constructed extermination centers away from centers of population and hidden far from prying eyes, deep in the forests of eastern Poland.
0: They went to Sobibor on October the 14th. That's the day that 3,000 people wound up in Sobibor. That's how I know.
3: Rose is now following her mother's final journey to Sobibor.
0: They brought them in the wilderness. I wonder if there is a station. I don't know.
7: There's train tracks right there.
0: There is train tracks? Yeah. You see? So they must have brought them directly.
7: Oh, my God. Look on the left. Looks like the train station, the old train station that says Sobibor.
0: There's a train station.
7: Give her a second. It's been all day down there.
2: We were dedicated to killing Nazis. That's what we volunteered for.
8: Guy Martin going for a piece of history. How much further can he go?
9: We choose to go to the moon.
10: Wow, a plane. What a view, isn't it, John?
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1: And what do you know about Reva's family?
2: Precious little, except that this brother of hers was given away.
1: He doesn't know how they died.
2: He doesn't know how they died, eh? Should he not know it? What do you think?
1: Maybe he needs to. I don't know.
2: He needs to know, you think?
3: Like my sister.
4: Yes.
3: In the same age. It's very, very nice.
5: Helen has just met Elchanan Rubin for the first time. He is the little brother of Reva, the friend she lost 75 years ago at Stutthof concentration camp. Elchanan was just 6 when his mother and sister left him with a Christian family before being deported to the camp.
3: In 1945, the war is over and all the people have to come back. So nobody come to me.
2: Yeah, nobody come to claim you. I worried about that. I always thought, my goodness, I hope the father survived or our relatives.
3: For my family, nobody survived. When my sister died, after the
2: liberation, yes.
3: The beaver, and my mother?
2: Your mother died after her.
3: After her?
2: Yes, your sister died before your mother.
3: Yes.
5: Helen tells Elchanan about the lethal injections given by the Nazis.
2: I got a needle here.
5: And the lack of medical attention for weeks after they were liberated by the Russians.
3: No doctor or something that can help them?
2: Nobody.
3: You were near Reva when she died?
2: Yes, I was. And I watched her. There was this is the painful thing. This is the painful, and I understand how they came to pick up the body of Reva. She was put into the a horse and buggy.
3: My mind is...
2: I'm sorry.
3: No.
2: They moved her away to a cemetery somewhere. And where she's buried, I don't know. I'm sorry.
5: Helen's grandson, Andrew, has driven to a small town 2 hours south of Stutthof. He is looking for the place where Russian soldiers housed Helen and Reva after their liberation.
6: My grandmother described it as a school building. The archivist at Stutthof told me about this town, and this building fits the description of the school that my grandmother has told me about, so this really could be it. This could be the school that my grandmother and Reva were laying down next to each other for maybe a month, talking to each other about their little brothers, and their stories, and ultimately where Reva passed away, right next to my grandmother. And I know that my grandmother has mentioned that there's a horse and buggy that picks up Reva's dead body and brings her to a cemetery. And just across the street, there is a cemetery, and it's very possible that this could be the place where Reva was brought to. I don't think that they would have given a marker to a Jewish girl in 1945 in a cemetery like this. But, I mean, if this is her resting place, I think my grandmother will take comfort in knowing that I've come here and I'm paying respect for her on her behalf.

0: The baby is important because the baby carries a guilt in me, carries a terrible guilt that Yannick died because of me pulling him into that water and for nothing. And if this baby is alive, it would just clear my conscience that he didn't die for nothing. He died for something. He's a hero.
1: So this is the place Potter that Group. You mentioned in your testimony. Yeah.
0: Where's Buchach?
1: Buchach is...
2: Maxwell is meeting with Holocaust investigator Natasha Nijelska. She has spent weeks scouring maps, uncovering documents, and chasing testimonies in search of the baby that Maxwell and Yannick saved in 1943.
1: That was quite a challenging task, because we didn't know at all the identity of people who were in hiding. We didn't know the name of the baby. We didn't even know whether there is a chance that this girl survived the war. We had only question marks. I tried to reconstruct what was going on in the area and try to identify the group. I found two girls that survived the war. So they were hiding also somewhere on a riverbank. One of them wrote a book with her own memories. Because she was 6 at the time. She recalled the description of the death of her mother. She managed to escape and cross the river, yet her mother stayed in the river with her sister.
0: You mean it's a possibility?
1: I think there is a possibility. There are some details that are really similar in your story and really match your description, that sister's testimony.
0: I'm telling you, I have a feeling. I have a feeling. She's the girl. She's the girl. I feel she is the girl.
1: For sure she was in the same time, in the same forest. And her story is very similar to the story that you have. Would you possibly like to meet her?
0: I don't know if I can.
1: She has a memory loss. And she... it's impossible to communicate with her. But her family knows. They heard that you're arriving to Israel.
0: It is the best news in the world that you know what it means to me that the baby is alive. It means everything to me. It means freedom. It means I'm not guilty. I did save a life. I just imagine seeing her. Will I break down and walk away? Or will I break down and stay there?
3: My little brother, his name was Henyek. And he was such a lovely, beautiful young boy. And I loved him with all my heart and soul. My brother was 6 when he was taken to Sobibor.
2: Deep in the forest of Poland, on the border of modern Belarus, Sobibor was one of the most remote and secretive of all Holocaust killing sites. It was razed to the ground by the Nazis in late 1943 to destroy any evidence. But there are remnants of the horrific war crimes committed here.
4: Bo to jest historyczne miejsce, w zasadzie jedno, które zostało do chwili obecnej w oryginale, ten kozioł oporowy. 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
2: A rare photograph exists of Sobibor when it was operational. dating from 1942, it shows the station where Rose's mother and younger brother disembarked from the boxcar.
4: Rzeczy wartościowe, osobiste kazał deponować w specjalnym kiosku.
3: Anything that was of value, he told them to put it away. So I guess they can take.
4: Wydawano specjalne pokwitowania.
3: Ticket that the goods that they put away.
5: Tym samym they're giving them, they're saying you're gonna get
3: yeah,
5: it back.
3: Yeah, you're gonna get it back.
2: The Nazis had no intention of giving any of it back. Instead, jewelry was melted down and clothing redistributed to Germans. The Holocaust was entirely self-financed.
4: Po tym całych przemówieniach ci ludzie się rozbierali i nago przechodzili na teren obozu trzeciego.
3: So here they told them to undress and they told them to walk there.
2: 77 years after her mother and younger brother walked this path, Rose, who was in search of...
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0: I took it upon myself to tell River's story, because it could have been me in reverse.
1: This is River. Yeah.
2: Helen has finally met the little boy she's wondered about her entire life. The brother of her friend who died beside her after liberation from a concentration camp.
0: Yeah, River told me that she has a little brother that was given away to the Christians. And it made a big impression on me. She told me that because I had a young brother that was taken away from the Kinder Act.
1: Your brother?
0: My brother, yes. I had a little brother was taken away in the Kinder Act.
3: My grandmother and Riva probably thought that their brothers would not have survived the Holocaust. I think it'll be closure for my grandmother to know that Riva's little brother survived. That's going to make her incredibly grateful to have known that this boy existed, because perhaps she can see her own brother in him.
2: Helen and Riva were the same age. So were their little brothers. These two kids from Kovno had never met before today, but their stories are forever intertwined.
0: The Hebrew alphabet.
1: ABC.
0: Yeah. What it is to meet you, how can I describe it? I couldn't picture it in my wildest dreams.
1: I can tell you that what I feel for you. I feel for you a piece from my sister. Like I see my sister. And I'm very happy that I met you.
4: Well, one thing I'm sure, the Jew of yesterday does not exist today. Nobody is going to walk and let them kill us like that. Never again. This much I know.
2: Seventy-seven years ago, Rose's mother and younger brother, Henyuk, walked along a narrow path through the woods at Sobibor.
5: Niemcy nazywali tą drogę Himmelfallstraße.
4: Himmelstraße. A road to heaven.
6: Who called it that?
4: The Germans.
5: The Germans. The Germans crew called this road Road to Heaven.
2: Nothing now remains of the path walked by Rose's mother. It was designed deliberately to curve through the camp so she couldn't have seen where it was leading. It was made of gravel, lined on either side with barbed wire, and was camouflaged with pine branches, hiding it from view. At the end of this path were four gas chambers.

0: How many people fit into one gas chamber?
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2: In the summer of 42 they enlarged it so they can accommodate 500 people inside.
0: So summer of 42 that would have been before.
2: Yeah, just before they brought my family here. Oh God, I'm sorry. That's a sort of a hard thing for me to think about and imagine. But I can just see her holding the child in her arms and thinking that she cheated them of one. Me. You have to understand, if Hitler had his way, I would have died right here. And if my mother wasn't the woman that she was, with the wisdom and knowledge and love, if she wouldn't have pushed me off the road, I would have been buried with everybody here. And you would have never existed.

0: I'm so glad that I brought you here. Just that my mother can know, I don't know how, that we are alive. And that I have grandchildren and great-grandchildren. And that we live through all of that. Oh, my God, if there is a God, maybe she'll know.
1: Nine mass graves were discovered at Sobibor, which now are covered by a field of memorial stones.
0: Oh, my dear mom. Dear Henny, the beautiful little boy that I love so much. He might have still been alive.
1: Amen. Rose has one last task to perform on her journey. To say Kaddish, the Hebrew prayer of mourning.
0: Oseh shalom bimrumav, hu yaseh shalom aleinu, v'al kol Israel, v'imru, amen.
2: Can we see their names, Bobby? Yeah.
0: Deborah Henig, an easy handelsman who died here. Lazy handelsman who died in Majdanek. And all my other relatives, including my grandmother Tema, and all my uncles and aunts, and all my little cousins that I loved so much, they're all gone. Let's hope the world has learned its lessons, that it should never, ever happen again.
3: It entered my mind like in a far dream. Is it possible, really, that one day I'm going to meet her face to face, the little baby?
1: Maxwell is heading to Haifa in Israel to meet survivor Tova Barkai. He hasn't seen her in 76 years. She was a tiny little girl when he and his friend Yannick saved her from her dead mother's arms.
3: That's good, because
1: Tova's family doesn't know the truth about how she survived the massacre by the river.
4: Hello.
5: Hello.
4: I introduce to you Maxwell Smart. This is
5: Oprah. I'm Oprah.
3: This is the descendants.
5: Yeah.
3: That's nice to see a descendant of somebody that I saved. I was always wondering what happened to your mother.
5: Yeah.
3: All my life. She wasn't a good baby, your mother. She cried all the times.
5: She's a survivor.

0: recognize me?
1: Та й не Ідіш.
0: I saved you. Ти was lucky. Ти was very lucky. Ти verstehst Ідіш?
1: Oh, she knows Ідіш, but she can't speak. She can't find the words.
0: Do you remember the river? How freezing the water was. How the two children, the two boys came and saved you. How they came, went into the water and took you out from the arms of your mother.
2: You owe him your life.
0: Ich bin der one who hat er geraten wird, bin Hitler.
3: Du
0: bist gewesen, a kleine baby. She knows me. She knows me. She's touching my hand. She's look.
1: She said that it will be good. Everything will be good. It's okay. She said it's okay.
0: I feel better. And I don't feel as guilty. It's true. Janek died. He's a hero. He saved you, and you have children. A family. They will have children and children. A continuation of life forever.

0: young children. This is nice, dog.
1: It's better to hug them.
0: Sure. Look at that.
1: We'll be seeing you.
0: You want to give me a hug?
1: Somehow, we'll be seeing you.
0: I'm an old man who wants to hug an old man.
1: Someone that owes his life, too, to you.
0: Thank you very much.

0: If there's one thing I've learned in my time as a crime writer, it's that there are a million and one motives for murder.
1: The first Assyrians came into view.
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0: We've all seen the pictures and read the stories in the history books about the kings and queens with their power and privilege and silks and furs. But in this series, I want to discover the other side of history.
1: I'm already quite nervous.
0: The side we don't often hear about. How ordinary British people lived their lives. From the Tudors, you'll see why it did attract my attention.
2: Disgusting.
0: To the Victorians.
3: Throw a stone in Victorian London, you will hit a drunken cabman. There's that many of them.
4: We are not amused.
0: From the Georgians.
5: You take the saw.
0: Oh, my God. It's horrible just seeing you do that. To the people who really fought the Second World War. James could hear the ping of bullets and the clatter of shrapnel. One thing's for sure, these people knew the meaning of the word tough. I'll be finding the truth about their daily lives. What they ate.
1: How long would that have lasted?
5: Up to 3 years.
0: How they made a living.
1: There's even value in a rat when it's dead.
0: And those vital necessities of life.
1: What did you do if you wanted to pee?
5: Go in the bucket.
1: The bucket?
0: This is British history from the bottom up.
1: You've got to admit, I am terrifying.
0: This time, I'm going back 500 years to England in the reign of Henry VIII. A time of sex scandals, executions, and cod pieces.
6: Here I see.
0: The history books are full of his antics, but what about the people who really made the country tick? They may not have been well-dressed or had any money, but their lives are full of surprises, love and courage. During Henry's reign, living in towns was going out of fashion. And it's not at all hard to see why. The streets were paved with evil-smelling mud, and inside, floors became layered with spittle, vomit, urine, and bits of fish. But even for the Tudors, there was someone you really didn't want to live next to. A knacker. No giggling, please, because a knacker was a very important person in Tudor society. He was the bloke who went round collecting dead animals, then taking them home, skinning them, chopping them up and making money out of them in whatever way he could. Now, there aren't any specific names of actual Tudor knackers in the records. We're going to call our one Thomas Grimes. Here's Tom, skinning a carcass to make saddles. His whole house would have been full of little bits of bleeding animal, and it would have permeated such a stink that it would have been foul even by Tudor standards. Nevertheless, he would have had a way of making a steady income.
7: Enough for clothes and food, and maybe even a long-suffering wife.

0: This is how Tom's day would go. He'd leave home about 6 a.m. like most Tudor men, pick up his cart, head off out of town towards the local farms.
1: The big moneymakers for Tom were dead or dying cattle and horses. This one's got potential. Poor old thing.
0: Even in town, there could be opportunities. You'd find dogs, cats, even the occasional horse. Hang on, what have we got down here? Oh, look at this. A rat. There's even value in a rat when it's dead.
1: Back at base, Tom would skin carcasses for leather, boil them to get the fat out for candles, extract gelatin for glue, and grind up the bones to make fertiliser.
0: And after years hacking about with all this flesh, he became pretty good at it and wasn't bothered by the smell and sight of blood.
1: And these skills were about to open new horizons for Tom, all thanks to his king. Because Henry was making a lot of enemies. And Tom was just the sort of chap he needed as an executioner.
0: Whenever the paranoid monarch Henry VIII threw all his toys out of his cot and demanded the head of some hapless noble, it could mean a very big payday involving one of these. Although the reality is, wasn't it, John, that most criminals were hung rather than having their heads chopped off.
2: That's true. Hanging was for the ordinary people. It was only people of royal or noble blood who were actually decapitated. I mean, decapitation was a whole different business.
1: John White is a historian of crime and punishment, and he studied Tudor executions.
0: So how does Tom, my knacker, come into it?
2: Well, you see, the axe was often a messy business, so in order to perfect the process, you needed to have somebody who, day by day, was proficient in chopping flesh with an axe and wasn't bothered by a bit of blood and gore.
0: I can see that, at least when Tom started to be an executioner, he might feel pretty shaky about doing this job, particularly if it was someone who was high nobility.
2: Well, on the basis that decapitation is for people who are noble and royal, you could be intimidated by the sheer process, because there you are in front of an enormous crowd, booing and jeering. They like a good death.
0: Yeah.
2: It could be a great lord and somebody that, you know, literally frightens you, and you're now going to have to publicly kill them.
0: Would you get decent money for this job?
2: Well, you get paid more than being a knacker. Because as an executioner, there are benefits. The clothes that the condemned wore, they would become his. But it was also the custom that the condemned would pay, almost like a tip, to do me a good job.
0: What would the relationship have been like between Tom and his audience?
2: Well, they would cheer him if he did a good execution. They would boo him if he conducted a poor execution.
0: And would he have been patted on the back in the street?
2: Oh, no. You see, as a knacker, he'd be the lowest of the low. As an executioner, he'd be even lower than that. Everybody knows who he was. He'd be jeered. He was a social pariah. So they were almost the underclass, the untouchables.
1: Tom's tale is a really miserable one. Scavenging to earn a living.
0: A rat.
1: Being looked down on. And then the only way of making more money is to become a figure of hate.
0: Despite all this, we know that many executioners were proud of the contribution that they made towards Tudor society, and that by and large, ordinary people believed that the death penalty was the bedrock of their system of justice.
3: People have no idea how much NASA has impacted their lives.
4: One, liftoff.
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1: During the reign of Henry VIII, one bad harvest could spell ruin, even death. Everyone was constantly famished.
0: So, imagine that you're an ordinary poor Tudor person, constantly obsessed by where the next meal is coming from, and suddenly you're given the opportunity of a new life where every day you're faced with a banquet. I'm talking about a career in the culinary profession.
1: Not only was it a proper paid job, but you'd be fed and surrounded by a bounty of delicious food, which often needed testing.
0: Yes, but be careful what you wish for, because this tale has a bitter ending.
1: Richard Roos began working in a kitchen in the early 1500s, around the time young Henry VIII was getting to know the ropes as king. Richard was probably too poor to attend school, so at age 7, when a kitchen boy was wanted at his lord's manor house, he jumped at it. Before sunup, on his first day, he was sent off by his mum to walk several miles across the fields to his new life.
0: It was a chance that offered Richard career development, and who knows, maybe even the opportunity to meet the rich and famous. You can be my flip.
1: If he was lucky, little Richard got to stay in the big house with the other staff, with a proper bed and windows with glass in. But he probably only saw his mum once a week on his day off. Mark Meltonville is a Tudor cooking expert.
0: So he's just started here.
16: Mm-hmm.
0: What kind of jobs would he have been doing?
16: Well, if he is a boy of the kitchen, then it's right down the bottom to start with. There's not going to be a lot of sweeping that and go and get me some wood, chopping wood. So he's going to do a lot of really menial stuff. Pot washing, not very nice, I'm afraid, cleaning all those cauldrons.
0: How do you clean them? Because they didn't have squeegee soap bottles.
16: No, but they have plenty of soap. It's very easy to make. It was made commercially. And even if you want to just make some yourself in the kitchen, you take a pan full of fat, some bacon fat, and put a little bit of ash in it.
1: Richard would have been expected to use the soap to wash his hands before the day's work began. To clean his teeth, he'd have used candle soot, chalk or salt.
0: What kind of hours would he have been working?
16: Probably starting quite early in the morning. So they're going to be down here between 5 and 6, getting everything ready, because the main meal of the day is going to be sent over to the house by 10:30, 11. But there's only 2 cooked meals a day. The last one's out by 3:30. So after that, it's clear up, set it all down, and once he gets a bit older, a pot of beer.
0: That's really quite pleasant, isn't it? You're the dish of the day,
1: I want to dig right in. I'm beginning to warm to the idea of being a Tudor cook. And we haven't even got to the food yet.
16: He's going to be working with so much more fresh meat than anybody outside in a farm's getting. It's going to be fresh meat almost every day, so it's just going to wow him.
1: Perhaps it was access to all that rich food, but Richard grew a little curvy and must have made a name for himself, because he was soon headhunted to be cook for the Bishop of Rochester.
0: This should have been a major opportunity for Richard, but the country was in the middle of a major political crisis and Richard soon found himself in hot water, quite literally.
1: In 1527, Henry VIII asked the Pope if he could divorce his queen, Catherine. She was knocking on a bit, hadn't given him a son, and besides, Henry had met someone new. Gorgeous Anne Boleyn, who, as Henry noted, had a nice pair of pretty duckies. But some people in England failed to support Henry, including, yes, the Bishop of Rochester.
0: The bishop's opposition to Henry's divorce was about to have a devastating impact on his cook. It all started on February the 18th, 1531, when the bishop held a banquet. And he wasn't feeling great that evening, so he didn't eat anything. But his guests scoffed away, and by morning, 17 of them were ill, and 2 had died. Immediately, rumours abounded. Everybody thought it was poison, and the finger was pointed at the cook that night, who was Richard Roos. They said that he had deliberately attempted to murder the bishop on the instructions of a vengeful Anne Boleyn.
1: More likely, it was just a bad case of food poisoning. But Henry was hopping mad that the name of his sweet Anne had been dragged through the mud. So he sent Richard to the Tower to be tortured.

0: were still unable to vote in national elections, while most men could.
1: By 1916, you had a really vibrant women's movement operating on lots of different levels, which was constantly challenging the sort of expected place of men and women in society to a certain degree. You've got a lot of women who are suffragists, feminists, who believe that women should have equal representation, who should be politically active and so on. And then you have the backdrop of Home Rule and the movement for independence.
2: They tend to come, I think, from the Catholic middle class and low middle class and skilled working class backgrounds.
3: They tended to be independent in different ways, often well educated, often from a better background than other people.
0: This new generation of radical nationalist women was determined to secure the vote. They also formed organisations such as Inéine na hÉireann and later Cumann na mBan to advance the national cause.
2: I'd say a lot of these women had aspirations, social aspirations, which they felt could be fulfilled more meaningfully if Ireland had its independence or some degree of independence from Britain. You had people like that who were very angry with the system, couldn't live possibly the type of lives they really would have wanted to live.
1: It's a time where so much was up for grabs, to use a sort of modern expression, and it's an incredibly volatile, dynamic period.
0: Out of this charged political landscape arose our seven women, all sharing one goal, a united and independent Irish Republic. They were nurses, political activists, teachers, promoters of the Irish language, trade unionists, and even a schoolgirl. In the decades that followed, these women wrote about their experiences. Some submitted personal testimonies to the Bureau of Military History, where they remained sealed for nearly 50 years. By far the best known of our seven women is Constance Markovich, one of the leading female activists of her time. Born in 1868 into a life of Anglo-Irish privilege, she went on to embrace the cause of Irish nationalism and the rights of workers. During the Dublin lockout of 1913, she established a soup kitchen in Liberty Hall to feed the families of striking workers. Through this work, she met the socialist and feminist James Connolly and joined him on the path to revolution.
2: There's a lot of criticism of her today as a dilettante, and I think that dates partly from the period, but also more especially from Sean O'Fraylon's biography of her. And it was very much a case of putting women back in their box.
4: I think O'Fraylon's biography of Markovich set a kind of template for the way that a lot of the women, particularly Markovich, were going to be remembered. What he had to say about Markovich did not reflect most of what was said about the people who knew her, particularly the women who knew her.
0: One such woman was Helena Maloney. In an angry letter to O'Fraylon, she condemned his patronising 1934 biography of Markovich as both an attack on a friend and on Irish women in general.
5: It is a curious thing that many men seem to be unable to believe that any woman can embrace an ideal, that any serious thing a woman does, outside nursing babies or washing pots, it's a result of being in love with some man, or looking for some excitement, or limelight, or indulging their vanity. You do not seem to have escaped the limitations of your sex. Therefore, you describe Madam as being caught up by, or rallying to, the side of Connolly and Larkin, or some man or other. Whereas the simple fact is that she was working as a man might have worked for the freedom of Ireland.
0: Markovich certainly had her critics, but even those who questioned her motives did not deny her courage.
2: I knew quite a few people who knew the Countess Markovich, and they thought the sun, moon and stars shone out of her, and they idolised the woman. And these were very tough, independently minded working class men who wouldn't show social deference to anyone. So I'm inclined, if people like that thought she was so wonderful, that there must have been some substance to what they felt.
6: Hey, this is Harry Douglas from Freddie and Harry. Stay on top of the MLB season with ESPN.

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0: substance to what they felt.
1: At midday on Monday, the 24th of April, the rising began. The rebels dispersed throughout the city, with the GPO quickly taken. From there, the proclamation was read, asserting the Irish Republic as a sovereign, independent state. Other buildings in Dublin were also occupied and turned into garrisons in preparation for the inevitable British onslaught. In later years, Markovitch recalled her role as a staff lieutenant in the Citizen Army during Easter week.
2: When I reported to Commandant Mallon at Stephen's Green, he said that owing to MacNeill's calling off the volunteers, a lot of the men who should have been under him had had to be distributed round other posts, and that few of those left to him were trained to shoot. So I must stay and be ready to take on the work of a sniper. He took me round the green and showed me how the barricading of the gates and the digging trenches had begun, and he left me in charge. This work was very exciting when the fighting began. I continued round and round the green, reporting back if anything was wanted, or tackling any sniper who was particularly objectionable.
1: Like her friend, Countess Markovitch, Helena Maloney was also a member of James Connolly's Citizen Army. A talented and multifaceted woman, Maloney was an Abbey Theatre actress, a socialist, trade unionist, and also edited the monthly nationalist newspaper, Ban na Héireann.
0: She's actually one of the best examples of a woman, and I think it radiates throughout her witness statement, for example, who saw national freedom, freedom for women, and class freedom as synonymous.
3: She lived a very unorthodox life herself. She associated with artists, and she was often of no fixed abode, so she was sort of moving around a lot. And she would definitely have been at the top end of the radical spectrum. So the women involved in the Citizen Army, I would say, they were less typical, if you like, of those involved in Cumann na mBan. She was a woman who didn't see the same sort of boundaries in terms of women being involved in physical violence or being militarised.
1: Maloney was part of the Citizen Army unit of 20 men and 9 women, ordered to take Dublin Castle on Easter Monday. Her Bureau of Military History account describes the first killing of the rebellion.
4: We went right up to the castle gate. Just then, a police sergeant came out. When Connolly went to go past him, the sergeant put out his arm. When I saw Connolly draw his revolver, I drew my own. Connolly shot him dead. When the military guard saw that it was serious, he pulled the gates to. The sentry began firing. Sean Connolly said, "Get into the city hall."
1: Women who desired a direct military role joined the Citizen Army rather than Cumann na mBan. Its leader, James Connolly, handed out revolvers to the women on Easter Monday. One female combatant was Margaret Skinnader. Born in Scotland in 1893 to Irish parents, she grew up steeped in the traditions of Irish republicanism. A maths teacher and member of both a women's rifle club and Cumann na mBan in Glasgow, she would later become president of the Irish National Teachers' Organisation. Before the rising, Skinnader couriered ammunition and detonators across the Irish Sea. A crack shot, she was in the thick of the action as both a dispatch rider and sniper.
3: Margaret Skinnader is very interesting because she gives us one of the first accounts of the rising. Her account of what happened was published in 1917.
5: Margaret Skinnader wrote a memoir that some people would call pretty bloodthirsty. She really was out to kill. She loved the idea of shooting, and she keeps talking about, you know, freeing Ireland and independent Ireland. But as I read her memoir, it seemed to me that the subtext was really much more interesting. And what was really being liberated was Margaret Skinnader herself.
6: I was detailed as dispatch rider for the St. Stephen's Green Command. Motor cars and drays passing the green were commandeered to form a barricade, much to the bewilderment of their occupants, who had no warning anything was amiss in Dublin. Men in green uniforms would signal them to stop. Wondrayman refused his cart, persisted in his refusal, not believing it when our men told him this was war. He was shot.
1: Whether nationalist or unionist, few of Dublin's citizens supported the rising. One person who vehemently opposed it witnessed the events at close quarters. Elsie Mahaffey was the unmarried daughter of Trinity College's provost, John Pentland Mahaffey, and they lived on the university's campus just a short distance from the rebel headquarters at the GPO. She methodically chronicled what she saw and heard.
7: Gradually, more news came through. The rebels had taken and fortified themselves several other places in Dublin. The South Dublin Workhouse, the Four Courts, Jacob's Biscuit Factory, Harcourt Street and Westland Row stations, the City Hall, and just opposite the office of the Daily Express.
8: All the bridges and roads leading out of Dublin were guarded and barricaded by them. The telegraph wires had been cut, so that Dublin was isolated.
1: Numerous rebel garrisons had by now been firmly established throughout the city. But for the women, this was cold comfort. Their role in the rebellion was threatened by some of the same volunteers they wished to fight alongside.
0: Women were very much an afterthought, so they had a tough job getting their foot in the door for the Easter Rising. De Valera famously wouldn't let women in. I don't think Ned Daly wanted them, Eamon Kent. A lot of them congregated in the GPO.
5: For rebel women, the Rising was something that had to be reached in a very immediate physical way. Catherine Byrne kicked in a window into the GPO, jumped through it, and landed on top of another volunteer. That was a very dramatic kind of access. That negotiation at the threshold, I think, is very important. You don't see that in men's memoirs, but for women, there's always a matter of how can I become part of this?
3: You've got people like Helena Maloney that say, off with that, I can do anything. I don't believe in the gender boundaries that are presented to me. And then you've got very conservative men who feel, well, you know, it was okay once you were within the parameters of raising money for me. But if you are here fighting alongside me, you violate everything I think I'm fighting for. I'm fighting for a country where you don't have to do this.
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0: I'm fighting for a country where you don't have to do this.
1: Owing to secrecy or overprotectiveness, Leslie Price's two volunteer brothers never told her that the rebellion was imminent. Training to be a teacher at the time, the 21-year-old Common Amon member was determined to do her bit, despite male opposition.
2: A message had come to say that we were to disband, go home and await further instructions. You know the volunteers, the sort of men they were. They thought that we should be away from all the danger. Bruce Dixon and I decided that we were not going home. Here was something that would never happen in our lives again. Bruce Dixon and I walked down O'Connell Street and went into the post office.
1: Not all women involved in the rising were members of Cumann na mBan or the Citizen Army. Some were ordinary civilians stirred by the centuries-old dream of expelling the British from Ireland.
3: Aoife de Bourcaigh, a nurse, was attending to patients in North Dublin when she learnt of the rebellion. And although not a member of any nationalist organisation, her brother Frank was amongst the volunteers that took the GPO on Easter Monday. De Bourcaigh would soon join him.
4: A young woman came towards me. She told me what had happened. I listened to her. And as I did, I felt that my heart gave a great throb of mingled joy and pain. Joy, because there was another blow being struck for the grand old cause of Irish freedom, for which so many martyrs and heroes had fought and died. Pain, because I knew not the fate of dear friends whom I felt would be involved therein.
5: Aoife de Bourcaigh was so committed to doing something that she hired a taxi to bring her into Dublin with all her luggage to join in.
1: But not all of our rebel women were keen on the insurrection. A close friend of Padraig Pearse made her way to the GPO with a great deal of reservation. Louise Gavan Duffy, the daughter of a celebrated Irish nationalist, was an educator and champion of the Irish language. She would later establish her own Irish school for girls.
0: Louise Gavan Duffy is brought up mainly outside Ireland. She understands Irish nationalism through her family connections, but she is brought into Irish nationalism through being exposed to the Irish language. So she's very active in the Gaelic League. She is one of Pearse's major funders for his educational programs. She's one of the co-founders of Cumann na mBan, and she is herself involved in the Easter Rising in the GPO.
2: I was not hindered in any way on my journey. I saw nothing unusual, except, I suppose, empty streets. I heard no shooting at that stage. When I got to the GPO, I was let in. I see Mr. Pearse. He was as calm and courteous as ever. I think now it was very insolent of me, because I told him that I wanted to be in the field, but that I felt that the rebellion was a frightful mistake. Because it could not possibly succeed and was therefore wrong.
4: You're wrong.
2: I told him that I would not like to do any active work. I suppose what I meant was that I wouldn't like to be sent with dispatches or anything like that, as I felt it would not be justified. He asked me would I like to go to the kitchen.
3: While de Bourcaigh, Price and Gavan Duffy settled into their assigned roles here in the rebel headquarters, less than a mile away at City Hall, Helena Maloney and her compatriots prepared for a violent and bloody British assault.
6: We got ready for the wounded. We sat pretty for a couple of hours. I and Ginny Shanahan went to the roof and talked to the men there. The firing had opened. Was very heavy for the first out. Soon after that, at 2 o'clock, Sean Connolly, who was on the roof, was hit by a stray bullet and killed. I said the act of contrition into his ear. He had no priest. We were very distressed. After Connolly's death, there was nothing to do, only sit.
1: Among the female rebels was a teenager, Mary McLaughlin. Her family was deeply involved in the trade union movement and experienced the deprivations of the 1913 lockout. In 1954, in poor health and with only weeks to live, she shared her story with James Connolly's daughter, Ina.
7: In 1916, I was a member of Clan na Gael, and I was about 15 years of age. The first military post we reached was that of St. Stephen's Green, and we were introduced to Countess Merkiewicz and put at her service. By this time, some of our members got frightened, as they were very young, about 12 years of age. Some of the parents came to take the children home.
1: But Mary did not go home. It wasn't long before she was delivering dispatches between the Stephen's Green garrison and the GPO. By Monday nightfall, the British military had surrounded City Hall. For Helena Maloney and the rebels inside, there was nothing to do but wait for the attack.
6: We saw a large company, probably about 100 men, going into the castle. At about 8:30 or 9:00, there was a bombardment. It came suddenly on us. There were machine gun bullets pouring in. A window was smashed at the back. And then we knew they were pouring in. A voice said, "Surrender in the name of the King."
1: The battle for City Hall and the assault on rebel outposts in the immediate vicinity was fierce and bloody. Nearby, the citizen army had secured Stephen's Green. Skinner slept, but Markovitch could not.
3: Markovitch's restlessness was perhaps unsurprising. Earlier in the day, one of the Rising's most controversial killings occurred.

0: Be no cabins or bunks either.
1: All right, we've got him up in the morning. What about his ablutions?
2: Well, the only evidence we have for that are two channels, if you like, both up on the upper deck in the stern,
1: yeah.
2: Which basically they were like urinals, and they went out through the side of the ship with little protruding, basically beams, which had a hole in the centre, so everything would go out the side.
1: Have we got any evidence of the kinds of things that he might have done in order to make his spare time bearable?
2: Actually, really close to where he was found, just on the deck above, we have evidence of two gaming boards. Musical instruments, in fact, we had a fiddle that was found just by the main mast. So we've got a fiddle and a tabor drum and pipes.
1: I love the idea that you've got a ship's band. You look at something like this and all you see in your mind's eye is the serious nature of running a ship, but they were grooving away as well.
0: Also, near John's skeleton, they found one of these.
1: I know what that is. That reminds me of primary school.
2: Yeah, those are one of our most common objects, both the anti-knit combs part, which are very, very fine, and then the one for normal grooming.
1: He would have had knits, wouldn't he?
2: Probably. And you do hear of people throwing themselves in the sea to get rid of the knits.
0: But John might have got comfort from a special friend. A small skeleton was found in the doorway where John would have picked up his tools.
2: Interestingly, in the opening of it, because it was a sliding door, so almost jammed in the crack, was a small dog. I know. We called him Hatch because he wasn't too far away from the hatches. But he
1: was so far away that he couldn't get out.
2: He couldn't get out, no, I know. And he actually is our most complete skeleton.
1: I don't want to get too weepy about this, but John would have seen him every day, wouldn't he?
2: He would have, and he was only 18 months old, the dog. Just a baby, really.
1: Let's move on before show myself up.
0: This may be one of the great archaeological treasures of the world, but it's also the place where young John lived and worked every day, along with 500 of his mates in very dark, cramped conditions. Imagine, though, how proud he must have felt about being a crew member of the Mary Rose. But in July 1545, the French attacked the English fleet at Portsmouth. Henry watched as the Mary Rose went out to engage the enemy. All the cannons to starboard fired a volley together, but as she turned, her gun ports fatally dipped beneath the waterline and water rushed in.
1: John's whole world would literally have been turned upside down. There would have been things flying across the room, up, down, backwards, forwards, smacking him in the face. Then a final gush of freezing cold water, and then that was it. No escape.
0: The Mary Rose sank like a stone. Only 30 of over 400 crew members escaped. John perished where he worked.
1: I like to think that John would be pleased to know that the English Navy finally managed to repulse the French, and also that he might be a bit tickled if he knew that 500 years after he died, his life would become immortalised.
0: The Mary Rose had been Henry's pride and joy for 34 years. Its end foreshadowed his own. He died 2 years later. And thanks to his reign, the lives of ordinary people would never be the same again.
3: In the earth, the souls lay sleeping. Those who toiled to reclaim this.

0: we were dedicated to killing Nazis. And that's what we volunteered for.
1: Oh, you feel like you have superpowers.
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3: Win in El Salvador. 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
1: We've all seen the pictures and read the stories in the history books about the kings and queens with their power and privilege and silks and furs. But in this series, I want to discover the other side of history.
2: I'm already quite nervous.
1: The side we don't often hear about. How ordinary British people lived their lives. From the Tudors, you'll see why it did attract my attention.
3: Disgusting.
1: To the Victorians.
4: Throw a stone in Victorian London, you will hit a drunken cabman. Is that many of them?
5: We are not amused.
1: From the Georgians.
6: You take the sword.
2: Oh, my God. It's horrible just seeing you do that.
1: To the people who really fought the Second World War. James could hear the ping of bullets and the clatter of shrapnel. One thing's for sure, these people knew the meaning of the word tough. I'll be finding the truth about their daily lives. What they ate.
2: How long would that have lasted?
6: Up to 3 years.
1: How they made a living.
2: There's even value in a rat when it's dead.
1: And those vital necessities of life.
2: What did you do if you wanted to pee?
6: Guy in the bucket.
2: The bucket?
1: This is British history from the bottom up.
2: You've got to admit, I am terrifying.
1: This time, I'm heading back to the Victorian age, when Britain ruled the world. And mutton chops weren't just something you ate, they were also lovely whiskers.
7: Why, thank you.
1: Now, while you might be thinking that Victorian Britain was made by a bunch of mustachioed men like him, the truth was very different. Because the unsung heroes who really put the great into Great Britain were just the ordinary folk who had to cope with the most dramatic changes the world has ever seen. While Queen Victoria was busy gazing down from her throne, her loyal subjects were hard at work in factories up and down the land, churning out everything from steam engines to natty clothes and cutlery. But life on the factory floor was cheap. A combination of lethal machinery and long hours meant that gruesome accidents, even death, were never very far away. And right up there in the list of most lethal jobs in Victorian Britain was the match girl. Like Sarah Chapman here, still called a girl when this picture was taken, when she was almost 30. In the late 1800s, if you went down the Mile End Road, turned left at a pub called The Swan and down a little alleyway, you'd come to Sarah Chapman's house. She lived in a court just like this one, in a house with her father Samuel, her mother Sarah Ann, and her six brothers and sisters.
8: One of seven kids, Sarah was a feisty young'un with a sharp brain. We know that at school she learned how to read and write. But this, remember, was Victorian Britain, where at the age of 13, working-class kids like Sarah had to put aside such fripperies as education and get themselves a job. And for Sarah, that meant starting work in the same factory as her mum and sister.
1: This is where Sarah worked, the Bryant and May Match Factory. Back in those days, it would have been frenetic around here, with over 1,000 women and girls working here 6 days a week, every week.
8: You see, there was nothing the Victorians loved more than setting fire to things. Lamps, logs, more lamps, and, of course, tobacco, which meant that the humble match was an invaluable item.
1: This is an old Bryant and May matchbox. And the thing about this match was that it would strike anywhere. As you can see. Yeah, very effective.
8: So effective that by 1860, Bryant and May were churning out 75,000 boxes of the things every day.
1: To keep up with demand, match girls like Sarah were expected to work 14-hour shifts, virtually all of it on their feet. Can you imagine?
8: Luckily, she was promoted, and by 19, Sarah was working as a machinist, the person who cut the matchsticks down to size. If Sarah ever got sick, that was just tough luck. The factory was perfectly entitled to discard her like a, well, like a spent match.
1: For all that, she earned a meagre wage of 5 shillings a week, which is about £16 a week in today's money. But even that could be severely reduced by harsh fines on things like sitting down, being untidy, dropping a match, or even just going to the toilet without permission.
8: Nor was there much let-up when Sarah finally got home. Sam Johnson is Sarah's great-great-granddaughter, and she's here to tell me a bit more about her home life.
3: There were 7 children in the family.
1: Which is why there's so many beds here.
3: Exactly, yes, yes, and they would have all been cramped into a tiny room like this, so maybe that's what created her feisty personality.
1: I bet she was the boss in the bedroom when she was a kid.
3: Absolutely, yeah, chuck the boys on the floor and
1: get
3: girls
1: a good
3: get
1: sleep.
3: The beds, yeah.
8: As for her one day off, well, after a quick breakfast of bread and dripping, it would be out with the broom and on with the housework.
3: The girls, as soon as they were old enough, would have pulled their weight with the housework. So they would do all the washing of the clothes and the cleaning the house and getting the baking done, ready for the week.
8: Only then would Sarah finally have been able to put her feet up with a nice cup of tea and perhaps a puff on a pipe. The next morning, and it would be up with the lark for the start of another shift at the factory. But Sarah's life wasn't just exhausting. It was also blooming dangerous. You see, unlike today's safety matches, matchsticks back then were dipped in a chemical called white phosphorus. It was this that made the matches catch fire. But phosphorus comes with some horrible side effects. And there was one that Sarah dreaded above all others.
1: Girls who'd worked here for some time could get a condition which they called fuzzy jaw.
8: It was a terrible disease that caused the bones around the mouth to slowly rot away and emit a foul-smelling pus. As the infection spread, it would lead to horrendous disfigurement, organ failure, and eventually death. Luckily, Sarah escaped this grisly fate, but many of her co-workers, around 1 in 10 of them, didn't. Not that the factory owners seemed to care. Even Sarah's lunch hour was full of danger.
1: The women and girls were forced to eat their lunch on the factory floor, where phosphorus particles could easily get into their food. There was no other space available, and they weren't allowed to eat outside.
8: Health and safety. So bad were conditions in the Bryant and May factory that on the 6th of July 1888, Sarah and her fellow workers downed matchsticks and went on strike.
1: By the end of July, Bryant and May had caved in. The whole thing had been a complete PR disaster for them, and they agreed all the women's demands. You can imagine Sarah and her friends racing out of here, absolutely over the moon.
5: People have no idea how much NASA has impacted their lives.
7: One, lift off.
9: Artificial intelligence, it's a revolution.
10: There are so many unanswered questions.
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0: on the back of the hard graft of ordinary Victorians, the UK became the richest and most powerful nation on earth. With all that money rolling in, the Victorians did what great empires have always done. They built things. Huge engineering projects, like railways, bridges, and tunnels. Many of them still in use today. Building these monster projects was the job of the navvies, big strapping blokes like Angus Innes from Glasgow. Now, we don't exactly know what Angus looked like, but we can take a guess, because Scottish navvies like nothing more than dressing up in their spare time, just like teddy boys, mods and Peaky Blinders, to let people know who they were. They sported moleskin jackets, scarlet waistcoats and bright blue caps. This is the kind of place where Angus would have lived. He would have rented a room or part of a room or even part of a bed in a boarding house. It would all have been pretty grim. Most of Angus's time, though, was spent building things, like Glasgow's new sewage system. You see, Victorian Glasgow was dirtier than a badger's bottom. Its slums were so bad, they were almost as disgusting as London's. Coming home at night from the pub, Angus would have constantly had to watch his step for fear of treading in something unmentionable. In this kind of environment, disease was rife. A system of tunnels was needed to get all the sewage out of the city. And it was navvies like Angus who were called on to do the work. After a typical navvy's breakfast of six slices of bacon, a loaf of bread, one can of condensed milk and two pints of beer, Angus's 12-hour shift would begin the moment his foreman gave the order. His job was to dig the huge trenches that held the new sewage pipes. Using muscle power alone, Angus was expected to shift a hernia-inducing 20 tonnes of earth a day. Oh. The more muck he moved, the more he was paid. Oh. On average, that was about 25 pence a day, the equivalent of about £8. But most of that he would have spent on beer. A mind-boggling gallon a day of the stuff. Oh, cheers. This massive sewage pipe is an impressive example of the kind of work that navvies were doing here in Glasgow in the 19th century. But to get a more vivid picture of Angus's life, I'm going to travel 30 miles north of here into the Highlands. From census records, we know that by the late 1850s, Angus had up sticks and moved here to the bonny banks of Loch Katrine, where he was helping to build a tunnel to carry clean drinking water into Glasgow. This is the water tunnel, which ran for 30 miles straight into the centre of Glasgow. The census also tells us that Angus was now married and that his wife Helen and their young family were living here too, no doubt enjoying the peaceful countryside along with hundreds of other navvies and a bunch of angry locals. Midges. By now, Angus was moving up in the world and had swapped his shovel for a much more important job, using explosives to blast a tunnel through the mountains. Which was, of course, very, very dangerous. In fact, the accident and death rate for navvies was higher than for any other group of workers in the country, and that included coal miners and soldiers. No wonder Angus liked a tipple. At the end of the day, exhausted from blowing up the Scottish countryside, Angus would have rejoined Helen and the kids at the temporary camp beside the loch. Here to tell me more about life inside the camp is local historian Sean Barrington.
1: It was a well-organised community. there'd be the cooking squad, so there'd be no problem getting beef and lamb and pigs and oatmeal porridge. There'd be porridge morning, noon and night.
0: That's astonishing. I would have assumed that a navvy working here would have been three-quarters starved and having the most miserable time possible. But actually what you're describing is something... Yeah, it's rigorous.
1: Yes.
0: But at least your belly's full. Were the women able to work?
1: Oh, the women would be fully employed. There would be laundry that would need to be done.
0: So lots of meat by day, booze by night, and clean pants.
1: And absolutely.
0: After 4 years of muck, sweat and beer, Angus's time at Loch Katrine finally came to an end. And in 1859, the new water channel he'd helped to build was opened by none other than Queen Victoria.
2: I name this pipeline the Katrine Aqueduct.
0: Navvies like Angus were a special breed. They were itinerant, rootless, often very isolated. It was like you had the working class there and somewhere down here were the navvies at the very bottom of the pecking order. And yet it was people like Angus and his like who built modern Britain with their bare hands, and their legacy is still with us today. The Industrial Revolution really took off under the Victorians. But none of their fancy steam engines, cotton mills, or water pumps would have been any use without coal. Coal powered the Victorian age, and the mining industry was huge. In 1841, nearly 220,000 people worked in the mines. Most of them were men, but around about 5,000 of them were either women or children as young as five. Among these women was one Betty Harris. We don't have any actual photos of her, but she might have looked a bit like this young lass, holding what seems to be a giant tambourine. Betty and her husband lived in a small rented cottage not far from Knowles Pit in Bolton. A place much like this. It was all very cosy. Fire was going all the time, of course. Well, fuel was everywhere, wasn't it? And here's a clue. Tiny little seat, tiny little potty. They had two children, and when they were at work, Betty's cousin looked after them. In order to keep Betty's household going, her cousin did all the housework. She cleaned the house, she went shopping every day, because fridges hadn't been invented yet. She cleaned the courtyard, she did all the washing. Imagine how difficult it would have been keeping things clean with all that smoke and dust about. I don't envy her. But if running a Victorian household wasn't exactly a barrel of laughs, working down the mine was just horrendous. 6 days a week, dressed in trousers and jacket, our Betty would leave the house at dawn and head down pit, where she could spend the next 14 hours on her hands and knees like a beast of burden hauling coal. It's hard to imagine anything more grim.
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1: If you'd like to follow me, please, through these doors.
2: Yep.
0: I've been joined by Denise Bates, whose great-great-great-great-grandmother was a Victorian mining lass like Betty.
2: Can you imagine just schlepping up and down here every single day?
3: I think we sometimes don't realise we're bored.
2: No, we don't, do we?
0: Just like Betty, we're going to have to crawl on our hands and knees to get to the coalface.
2: Whoa! Oh, God, it really hurts your hands.
0: Like most of the women and children who worked in the mines, Betty's job was to drag the big heavy carts used to carry the coal.
2: So this is the conditions that Betty would have been working in, right?
3: Oh, definitely. She reported that she was working in a very nasty pit.
2: Oh, I can't imagine what it must have been like if these were your working conditions for how many hours a day, do you reckon?
3: 14 hours, depending on demand.
2: Blimey. And would you get up to the surface at lunchtime?
3: Not a chance.
0: More likely to have been a hunk of bread and cheese on the go.
2: Is this the coal face here?
3: Yeah, it looks like it, doesn't it?
2: Yeah. Oh, God, yeah. I should have touched that. So, tell me about Betty.
3: She was working for her husband, which was the practice of females who mined in Lancashire.
2: What do you think their relationship would have been like?
3: Betty mentions that there's an awful lot of domestic violence going on, that there were very many women who were being beaten by the man that they worked for no other reason than their inability to move those trucks as fast as the men wanted.
0: What with the heat, the dust and the regular beatings, life for Betty was about as tough as it gets.
2: When Betty got home from work, usually around 6:30 or 7 in the evening, she would have been absolutely exhausted. She'd have been filthy, sweating, but she would have been far too tired to have a wash before she went to bed. One thing she'd definitely have done, though, is have a decent meal. She'd have needed the calories. Apart from rent, virtually all her money went on food.
0: Victorian delicacies such as tripe, trotters, or budget lamb cuts from sheep that had dropped down dead from disease. Come Sunday, her one and only day off, Betty was then expected to catch up on chores like darning socks and knitting stockings, while hubby put his feet up and contemplated the serious issues of the world. But Betty's life was about to change. In 1838, a flood at a Yorkshire colliery drowned 26 children, prompting a report after a lengthy public inquiry.
2: So the report was published, and as you can imagine, the press were all over it. Here's some of the daily newspapers that came out in May 1842. Some great pictures here. Look, you've got propelling the loaded wagons, digging out the coal. Imagine seeing these for the first time if you didn't know that that kind of thing went on in your country.
0: But the revelations didn't end there.
2: In fact, it wasn't the long hours, the dust, the awful conditions, the industrial accidents that shocked people. It was, believe it or not, the nudity. The girls, they are naked down to the waist. Young females dressed like boys in trousers crawling on all fours. Any sight more disgustingly indecent or revolting can scarcely be imagined than these girls at work. No brothel can beat it. Disgusting.
0: In actual fact, if it happened at all, such topless working was extremely rare. But still, the report had a dramatic effect. And in 1842, the Mines and Collieries Act put a stop to women, including our Betty, working underground. In Victorian Britain, the place to be was in the city. London might have been filthy and plagued by crime, but by the 1850s, it was the world's largest city, And in just 40 years, its population doubled in size, just like Queen Victoria's waistline.
4: We are not amused.
0: And all those new people meant lots of work for London's cabbies.
5: Cab, sir? Cab?
0: Men like John Cockram. John was born in 1833 and lived in Holborn, an old-fashioned part of London, full of narrow alleyways and densely packed housing. But he was looking to move up in the world.
6: The year is 1851, and 18-year-old John Cockram wants to set up in business. He wants to do exactly what his dad did before him and be the driver of a horse and cab. Hello, Daniel. You are looking so beautiful, aren't you? But sadly, his dad isn't around anymore to show him the ropes.
0: Because when John was 11, his old man had passed away, leaving behind a wife, four kids, and a huge pile of debt. To make ends meet, the young John had been forced to become the main breadwinner. And by 18, he scrimped and saved enough money to buy himself a horse, hire a cab, and follow in his dearly departed dad's footsteps.
6: But the problem for John was that he looked really young, and on one of his first journeys, he was accused of being a buck, which was the slang word for an unlicensed driver. But he wasn't. He was perfectly legal. He was over 16, and he knew the highways and byways of London, which were the two stipulations. Right, let's go. Come on.
0: Back in the 1850s, London streets would have been filled with horse-drawn cabs just like this, leaving great piles of steaming dung in their wake. But while the middle-class passengers were able to put their feet up and enjoy the view, for working-class lads like young John, the job was relentless, 6 days a week.
6: On an average day, he'd start touting for work about 9 a.m. and finish at midnight. He didn't have a little yellow for-hire sign on the top of the cab. If he wanted to show people that he was available, he held up his whip like this.
5: Where to, love?
0: Sitting on top of his cab, with only a hat and a couple of old coats for protection, John was exposed to the very worst of London's weather. Chucking all that Victorian soot and smog, and the lifestyle of cabbies like John was about as healthy as smoking 40 a day. The money wasn't much better either.
6: To make a profit, he had to work really hard. You only got sixpence a mile for a cab like this, and out of that, you had to pay yard money for the stabling and feeding of the horse. It's a tough old job.
0: And it was about to get a whole lot tougher. You see, horses can be very temperamental. As poor old John discovered one afternoon, shortly after buying his very own cab, when his horse suddenly bolted, causing his new set of wheels to flip over, leaving John with a hefty repair bill. In fact, accidents like this were pretty common, and more often than not, they were caused by the same thing.
6: Cab drivers were notorious for spending hour after hour in the pub. But did they really? I'll ask a cabbie.
0: Taxi driver Sean Farrell writes a blog on the history of London's cabbies.
7: So, by law, they should have been sitting on the box of the cab, no matter what the weather.
8: Yeah.
7: In truth, they hid inside a pub.
6: Presumably, there must have been examples of cab drivers coming out of the pub hammered and having accidents.
7: Oh, they're numerous. Throw a stone in Victorian London, you will hit a drunken cabman. There's that many of them.
0: But not John Cockram. Because John, one of the few cabbies who refused to work on a Sunday, didn't approve of the demon drink. So while his fellow cabbies were off getting plastered, John could be found sitting on the taxi rank, reading a book and munching on a popular Victorian dish, salted herring. And before long, he'd signed up to an extraordinary new idea. A scheme to stop cabbies from drinking and driving. I know, mad.
6: I'm not really allowed in here, am I? I'm not a cabbie.
7: You're not, but I might give you my badge.
0: In 1875, John attended the opening of London's very first cab shelter, a place where cabbies could wait for customers without drinking their body weight in beer.
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1: It's great in here, isn't it?
2: Lovely. It's nice and compact in bijou.
1: Yeah. It's a funny shape, though, isn't it? It's really long and thin.
2: They're designed to be the same width and length as the original horse and coach, so they didn't take up no more extra space in the road.
1: Also, so just go cab, cab, cab, little hut, cab, cab.
2: Exactly.
1: Do you think it would have been very similar in Victorian times?
2: Oh, absolutely. You've got electric lighting there. It would have been gas lighting in them days, but they got a gas stove. They would provide hot meals for you, hot tea, coffee. You could even bring a steak and they would cook it for you and charge you accordingly.
3: And while he was getting his protein hit, John could also browse through a selection of complimentary books and newspapers, keeping his brain fit and alert to deal with London's roads and grow his business.
1: By the time the cab shelters were built in the 1870s, John's business was thriving. He ended up, cheers, love, with nearly 30 people working for him and 126 horses. In fact, when he was 68, he sold up and retired on the profits. Not bad for a cabbie, eh? Cheers, mate.
2: Cheers.
3: Victorian Britain was brimming with inventions and people experimenting with new ideas. But forget your Isambard Kingdom Brunels of this world and all those boats and bridges of his, and consider instead another great Victorian advance.
1: It's the invention of modern shopping.
3: You see, with all that new industry, wages were on the up. And for the first time, working people had a bit of money to spend. The canny Victorian shopkeeper was only too pleased to help.
1: By the late 19th century, the competition for customers was really hotting up. 100 years previously, a window display like this one would have been completely unimaginable. The shops had been small, specialist, and staffed by very fierce shopkeepers. But change was on its way, and it was pioneered by women like Esther Brown.
3: Here she is. Esther was born in 1878 in Manchester, where she grew up in a small terraced house. Her dad, Joseph, worked on the trams, while her mum, Margaret, stayed at home looking after Esther and her brother and sister. The Victorians, though, didn't really do childhood, and by the age of 14, Esther had left school and was working on a market stall selling household bits and bobs. But down the market, things were a bit, well, down market. And when Esther was offered a job in a fancy new shop, she jumped at the chance.
1: Esther came up this very road on the first day of her first proper job. The year was 1894 and she was 16. This is Cheetham Hill. It's not the most salubrious part of Manchester, is it? There would have been trams clanging backwards and forwards, lots of new immigrant communities. It would have been noisy, vibrant, energetic, and it was Esther's big day. Her new job was as a shop girl at Michael Marx's Penny Bazaar, which was the very first Marks and Spencer's store. This is the Cheetham Hill M&S now. Well, it was absolutely nothing like that. This was virtually a Victorian pound shop. He kept the stock under tarpaulin in the backyard, and over the front door there was a big scarlet sign that said, "Don't ask the price, it's a penny."
3: Marx's Penny Bazaar wasn't just a bargain hunter's paradise, though.
4: Oh, that is so lovely.
3: You see, for years, if a customer so much as stepped into a shop, they were expected to buy something. But all that was about to change with a little help from Esther.
1: Esther's job was to try to persuade her customers to do something entirely new. In fact, it was so new, they had to invent a word for it, and that word was browsing, looking at the goods without feeling that you had a compunction to buy them. Nowadays, we're all brilliant at browsing, aren't we? But back then, it was a novelty. Oh, look, a rolling pin, I can handle it. A basket, I can touch it. Of course, the downside was that from now on,
3: shoplifting became a big problem.
4: I'm sorry, it must have just fallen in my bag.
1: Once the customer had chosen what they wanted, a wooden spoon maybe, a chopping board, four candles, that's actually what these are, then Esther would wrap them all up, but she wasn't allowed to tot up the money. That had to be done by a man. Leanne, can you demonstrate how this procedure works?
5: Certainly.
1: Five pennies. Mm-hmm.
5: Thank you very much. So I would then put this in here. There's half a ball. This will be closed tight. Now, I would put this in the slot, send it up through the system.
1: To the cash office?
5: That would go to the cash office. The gentleman would record in the ledger what you'd spent, and he would send you change back the exact same way.
1: A nice, sensible man who would know how to add up.
5: Of course.
1: Not like the giddy girls who wouldn't be trusted with that.
3: While adding up wasn't high on her list of duties, Esther was expected to be smart, polite, and have the constitution of a... Exactly.
1: Anyone who's ever worked in retail knows what it's like standing on your feet all day. But Esther's day started at 6 in the morning, finished 10 or 11 at night, so a 90-hour week in big clumpy shoes, heavy skirt, stiff back, smiling nicely all the time. Must have been so exhausting.
3: And, of course, her customers paid her wages, so they were always, always right.
1: At lunchtime, Esther didn't get much of a break, but Michael Marks was better than most employers. At least he installed gas rings like these in the back office so the girls could get some hot food.
3: Such as that shop girl's favourite, a nice bowl of green pea soup. Lovely. For her efforts, Esther was paid a modest £25 a year, around half of what a male shop assistant earned. But just enough for the odd trip to the music hall on her one day off.
1: Working in the shop is so commonplace nowadays that it's easy to underestimate quite how different it would have been for someone like Esther. In those days, a lot of people thought that shop girls were a bit tainted, like prostitutes, you know, just standing out there in public selling stuff to customers.
3: Happily, though, for Esther, things were beginning to look up. Because as shopping got more and more popular, shops began to move into fancy arcades like this.
1: And as for the women who were working in them, they started to have a career path. They could end up as shop managers. And who was one of the first women to do just that? Esther Brown.
3: Before the Victorian age, travel was a bit of a bore. The fastest thing around had four legs and ate straw. So no wonder the invention of the steam train got everyone, including Queen Victoria, rather excited.
4: Albert, I want one.
6: If there's one thing I've learned in my time as a crime writer, it's that there are a million and one motives for murder.
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1: But trains weren't just for the rich and famous. They were used by almost everyone. Like this ordinary shoemaker's son from Manchester, who describes one memorable train journey in his diary.
2: It is very strange reading the diary of someone who was born over 200 years ago and is so candid about their life.
1: His name was Edwin Waugh. He was a secretary, writing letters in his office.
2: In Manchester, in the late 1840s, he just turned 30. He lived in Hume with his wife, who looked after the house when he was away working, which is what a Victorian wife would have done in those days. Everything seems hunky-dory. But the diary tells a very different story.
1: Because Edwin was utterly miserable. He and his wife, Mary Ann, weren't exactly love's young dream. Went to Rochdale in the evening in company with my wife. Oh, full of unhappy reflections. And then there was work.
2: Edwin loathed his job and he hated being two-faced, trying to squeeze money out of people who were in debt to his company. He wrote in his diary, "I don't have the beggarly eloquence which can humbug them into a false generosity."
1: For his efforts, Edwin earned about £1 a week, around 130 quid in today's money. But often he wasn't paid at all, prompting him to complain, "My wife and me had just one halfpenny between us, and we knew not where the next meal was to come from." For the long-suffering Mrs. Waugh, it all got too much.
2: After a particularly heated row with his wife, Mary Ann, Edwin describes her packing her bags and heading off for her Aunt Sally's in Rochdale. She even takes the rocking chair with her, so she's clearly not intending to come home. Edwin's response is to turn to drink.
1: But Mary Ann must have had second thoughts, because she eventually returned home, presumably with the rocking chair too. To celebrate their reunion, Edwin splashed out on a pair of railway tickets to that home of holiday fun, Blackpool. Mary Ann was going to be so pleased.
2: On the morning of the Blackpool excursion, Edwin gets up early, tries to wake his wife, but she won't budge. He's not going to let her spoil his day, though. So he gets washed, gets all ready, and leaves the house.
1: Oh, Mary Ann. When he got to the station, Edwin was gobsmacked by what he saw. "I found an astounding gathering of people, upwards of 2,000 persons. You see, to the average Victorian city dweller, the lure of the sea was like human catnip. And beginning in the 1840s, special railway excursions began ferrying hordes of overexcited day trippers to such far-flung locations as Brighton, Bangor, and in Edwin's case, Blackpool.
2: Susan? How are you doing?
3: Thank you.
2: Good to see you. We're going off on a holiday.
3: It's very exciting.
1: To tell me more about Edwin's big day out is railway historian Susan Major.
2: Why was he so excited about this excursion?
3: Well, he had a particular thing about the thrill of being in a crowd. Now, to us, being in a crowd is a nuisance.
2: Yeah.
3: But somebody like him, he felt it made it feel as if it was one world.
2: It was a new thing. It was a modern thing.
3: Oh, definitely.
2: In Edwin's diary, he does say that there were 2,000 people. I thought that was a misprint.
3: No, these were monster trains with monster excursions quite often. You'd find more than one engine pulling up to 100 carriages. There could be 3-4 engines.
2: It would have been like being on the London Tube in the rush hour in June, wouldn't it? People must have felt as though they were being treated as animals.
3: They felt as if they were being dehumanised, so they would bleat and moo and bark.
1: Finally, Edwin's train pulled into Blackpool, where he and his fellow passengers disembarked, and like a crowd of starving penguins, headed straight for the sea.
2: So Edwin comes down the high street from the station, and remember, because the crowd know that they've only got a limited amount of time here, they immediately set to work having a good time.
1: The Blackpool of 1849 didn't yet have its famous tower, or even a pier for that matter. Nonetheless, Edwin was totally smitten.
2: The thing he likes more than anything else, though, is the donkeys. There's little kids who get on them and they won't move. He says everybody is having a good time, except presumably the donkeys. And then towards the end of his stay, he buys 4 chops, raw chops, off some bloke. And then he goes back into town where someone in a shop fries them up for him for 4p. What a way to spend the day.
1: As for his problems, well, they now seemed a million miles away. But things weren't just looking up for Edwin. In a momentous time marked by new railways, new sewage systems, and even modern shopping, the Victorian period was a crucial part of British history, driven by ordinary women and men across the land.

0: would I say I'm ready to be executed? Yeah, I mean, it's not going to be that big deal.
1: We were dedicated to killing Nazis. And that's what we volunteered for.
2: Oh, you feel like you have superpowers.
3: If you thought curving space and time is weird, you've heard nothing yet.
4: When in El Salvador, we want the Salvadorians to.
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1: We've all seen the pictures and read the stories in the history books about the kings and queens with their power and privilege and silks and furs. But in this series, I want to discover the other side of history.
2: I'm already quite nervous.
1: The side we don't often hear about. How ordinary British people lived their lives. From the Tudors, you'll see why it did attract my attention.
3: Disgusting.
1: To the Victorians.
4: Throw a stone in Victorian London, you will hit a drunken cabman. There's that many of them.
3: We are not amused.
1: From the Georgians.
5: You take the saw.
1: Oh, my God. It's horrible just seeing you do that. To the people who really fought the Second World War. James could hear the ping of bullets and the clatter of shrapnel. One thing's for sure, these people knew the meaning of the word tough. I'll be finding the truth about their daily lives. What they ate.
6: How long would that have lasted?
7: Up to 3 years.
1: How they made a living.
6: There's even value in a rat when it's dead.
1: And those vital necessities of life.
6: What did you do if you wanted to pee?
8: Go in the bucket.
6: The bucket?
1: This is British history from the bottom up.
6: You've got to admit, I am terrifying.
1: This time, I'm going back over 200 years to Georgian Britain. Nowadays, it's seen as a period of great sophistication and elegance. Darling, where did you get that dress?
9: May I have the next dance?
1: But for ordinary people, it was far from that. For them, the Georgian period was particularly cruel and nasty. In everything from laws to living standards, there was a huge chasm between the poor and the

0: wealthy. But
1: some of those who came from the wrong side of the track weren't prepared to accept their dreary lot. Jack Rann, who was born in 1750, was one of them.
0: Here's Jack.
2: Right there.
0: Like many ordinary families at the time, Jack's was dirt poor. They would most likely have lived all together in just one room with no running water and just a bucket for a loo. We think his dad was a peddler.
3: A street seller earning maybe 6 or 7 shillings a week.
0: Just 35 quid in today's money.
3: Which meant that most of the family's money was spent on bread. Certainly not on fun.
0: And yet, just to rub it all in, Jack lived in a city that was oozing with luxury and pleasure.
1: Bath. The go-to tourist destination for Britain's rich and privileged.
0: They came here to party, sample the spa waters, and generally ponce around.
4: Oh, the heartache!
0: But at least the Toffs provided a business opportunity for a certain canny young someone. Yep, no school for him. Instead, he'd be following in the footsteps of his dad.
1: 12-year-old Jack regularly used to pitch his peddler's cart in the city centre, in the square, selling Georgian delicacies like pastries and oranges. His customers were the high society men and women, strutting around like peacocks with their hair piled high on their heads. Like a glossy magazine centre spread there, right in front of him. And the more he saw of it, the more he wanted a piece of the action. And quite frankly, he wanted to look cool enough to get some of the girls.
0: Jack saw his chance in the Georgian lust for high-speed travel. For Jack, the growing numbers of wealthy travellers whizzing around the country in fancy carriages meant the chance of Jack going places too.
1: When he was just 18, he got the plum job in this new world of high-speed travel. He became a coachman.
0: And was soon running all the transport for a large household. Chris Thompson is an expert on the sort of life Jack would have had.
1: That coat that you're wearing, that to me is traditional coachman's clobber, am I right?
5: Yeah, great coat. Has many capes for keeping out the weather and is very heavy and warm. So in inclement weather, it would be something of a saviour. In warm weather, it wasn't too good. And Jack would have wore something like this.
1: Yeah. What hours would he have worked?
5: Long hours. Long into the night. If his employer requested to travel overnight, then Jack had to be at the ready. On a daily basis, he would probably work from dawn till dusk.
0: And Jack wasn't exactly raking it in. He'd get just £10 to £15 a year. A couple of grand today. Although he did get meals and accommodation thrown in. Regular public stagecoaches were uncomfortable and packed tight with smelly passengers. But Jack's was in a different class.
1: It's beautifully padded. It's like your sofa at home and you're just sitting there watching the telly.
0: When Jack reached one of the new coaching inns to overnight, his passengers went inside to relax with a hot meal and a freshly made-up bed. But
1: Jack's long day wasn't over until he'd washed, brushed and fed the horses. Often, his own bed was right beside them, along with any fleas and ticks that might happen to be crawling around. One thing was for certain. Being a coachman was not giving Jack the glamour that he craved.
0: What he wanted was the fat cat lifestyle of his wealthy passengers.
1: He'd seen them hand over wads of cash every time they stopped to pay for the fancy wine and the gorgeous meals while he had to bed down in the stable. It was time for a career move. Jack was about to become a highwayman. Yeah!
0: Even back then, highwaymen were romantic figures, more daring and glamorous than bog-standard robbers. The mid-Georgian period was the heyday of the highwaymen. There were loads and loads of travellers around, there was no organised police force to catch them, and like most highwaymen, and indeed highwaywomen, Jack would ride up to the coach with the travellers in it, he would shout, "Your money or your life," and he would wave his pistol.
2: Yeah.
0: But it was extremely dangerous. Passengers could carry guns too.
6: If there's one thing I've learned in my time as a crime writer, it's that there are a million and one motives for murder.
7: The first Assyrians came into view.
8: This is the story of when Britain was in the eye of the storm.
7: Are any of these alien worlds alive? Animals, insects, disappearing into their surroundings.
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0: So Jack knew the risks, but he was determined that even if his career was going to be really short, at least it would be fun and exciting and just great. So he dressed like a dandy. He had these silk breeches, and each one was tied with 8 silver strings at the knee, so he got the nickname 16 String Jack, which is a pretty good nickname, isn't it? And there was one victim who remarked, "Jack behaved exceeding civil and rather begged for the money than used any violent means." He was so cool. Yeah, we run the roads. Yeah, we run the roads. As Jack notched up success after success, his pile of cash and his charisma rapidly grew. But the authorities were on to him. He was caught and tried, not once, but an incredible 17 times. And on each occasion, silver-tongued Jack outwitted the judge and charmed the jury. But finally, in 1774... Jack was accused of stealing from the king's daughter's chaplain. What's wonderful is that you can hear Jack's brass cheek and his accent in the court transcript. He says, "I knows no more of it than a child does unborn. They have said false things to you." But Jack had made a fateful error. The court didn't take kindly to the princess's pastor being called a liar. He was found guilty, and this being the Georgian era, he was sentenced to death. But in true Jack style, he enjoyed a saucy last supper with the governor of Newgate Prison and 7 delightful young ladies. The next day, a showman to the end, he danced a high jig on the scaffold before the noose tightened around his neck. In Georgian times, Britain began to rule the waves and ordinary men went off to sea, exploring, trading, and generally enjoying themselves far too much in ports across the globe. That's me wages gone. Hello, big boy. Another drink, anyone? One such man was a 24-year-old Irish sailor called John Mara. He was minding his own business one day in 1770, just hanging out in a lively port on the Asian island of Java, having a drink down by the harbour, checking out the girls.
1: Oi, you! Grab him! Come here!
0: When suddenly, John was surrounded by British Marines.
2: Are you employed?
0: They were looking for crewmen.
2: Who are you working for?
0: And had the right to force any seaman between 18 and 55 to join their ship,
2: pushing that,
0: whether he wanted to or not.
2: Right, get over there.
0: John had no choice. He'd been press-ganged. About a quarter of the Navy's sailors were recruited like this. So who exactly was behind John's dastardly kidnap? None other than the famous explorer, Captain James Cook. John was now a sailor in Cook's crew on board HMS Endeavour. John Mara soon calmed down. He admitted that one ship was pretty much as good as any other and that only a fool would want to stay in this disease-ridden port. So he was welcomed on board.
3: Mama told me to never look back, she said, strap your things tight across your back.
0: In Georgian times, there was no such thing as cabins for ordinary seamen. So, when John first got on board, he would have been given a hammock, have gone below and found somewhere to put it, and that would have been his living quarters for the rest of the voyage. But at least he travelled light, so storage of all his worldly goods wouldn't be a problem. These were called ditty bags. This was where each sailor kept his spare change of clothes, his mementos, his knife, his Bible. That was the lot.
4: And John wouldn't even have had a uniform to worry about because he wasn't an officer.
3: Strap your things tight across your back, honey.
0: So this is where the men lived, and down here was the officers' quarters. And if any of the sailors just went beyond that line, they could be shot by a marine. If you just looked an officer in the eye, then you could be punished for
5: dumb insolence. But look at the difference. This was how the officers lived.
4: John became a gunner's mate. His job was to keep the cannons secure and the powder dry. He also made sure all the ship's ropes, pulleys and sails were in good order. He'd work 4 hours on, eight off, with extra time off when they reached port. Most days, John would be faced with just endless skies and endless seas. But it wasn't exactly peaceful. It's hard to imagine, but this deck would have been covered in goats, sheep and chicken, even cows. And some of the men had clubbed together and brought a pig on board. And all those animals would have created a right old mess. One that John and the other seamen would have to clean up. Everyone knows that sailors used to scrub the decks, and I'd always assume that that meant with a scrubbing brush, but it didn't. This is what they used. This is, it's like a square of sandstone, and you stuck a peg in it like that, and you went back and forward and back and forward, day after day. Essentially, it was a discipline thing. It just kept the lads from arguing and thumping each other. But it had a secondary effect, which they weren't at all aware of, is that it kept the germs down. So, essentially, ships were a pretty healthy place to live.
0: Though, after a few months at sea, there'd be less mess to clean up because all the animals would have been eaten. Sophie Forgan, an expert on Georgian naval cuisine, knows what kind of food John would have been left with.
6: That's a bit of really manky salt pork.
5: Now, that is as solid as a rock. How long would that have lasted?
6: Well, they did last up to 3 years, but pretty awful by that time.
5: It must have been incredibly salty.
6: Very, very salty. But one way you got rid of the salt was to put the joints in a small net and tow them behind the ship to wash some of the excess salt off.
5: Is it right that occasionally John would be treated to something weird like albatross?
6: It is right. Everything they shot was eaten. The only one they turned their backs on was walrus. The sailors said, no way.
0: But there was one fate even worse than walrus for breakfast. Scurvy. On long voyages, it was the biggest threat to John's life. The disease was caused by a lack of vitamin C, and on some ships, it killed half the crew.
5: Men like John were terrified of scurvy, and you can't blame them. It was absolutely horrible. Your skin started to go pale, your eyes sunk in, your gums went all swollen and bloody, your teeth fell out, you got covered in bruises, then your arms and legs started to go black. Death, when it came, was a blessed relief.
7: We were dedicated to killing Nazis. That's what we volunteered for.
8: 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How much further can he go?
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0: Luckily, John never got scurvy, and travelling at a modest speed of just under 10 miles an hour made it as far away as it's possible to be from Britain, the South Pacific. He must have thought he was in paradise.
1: In Tahiti, he got friendly with the local chief, who apparently offered him his own house, his own land, and the prettiest girl in the village to be his wife, chosen from among a dozen maidens. John was over the moon. What an offer! Let's get out of here! And being a strong swimmer, he knew when to make his move. He waited till the sails were being lifted and the anchor was being weighed, and sprinted to the side, dived overboard, and began swimming through the crystal clear waters towards paradise. Unfortunately, he was spotted, he was dragged back and brought dripping into the ship to be punished by the captain. This is what he would have got, the cat of nine tails. Wham! But he wouldn't have been standing up. He would have to lie down like this, and this was known as kissing the gunner's daughter, and get whacked on the back and on the bottom. Dozen lashes, that was the standard dose. Although, quite honestly, for a bloke like Mara, I don't think it would have made any difference.
0: After 5 years sailing around the world with Cook, John finally returned to Britain. He'd made a bit of money, and he could have called it quits, settled down in Ireland in a cottage by the sea.
1: But he didn't. Grog got the better of him, and he drank it all away. And the last time we ever hear of him is in a port on the coast of Australia, looking for another berth, another ship, and another adventure.
0: One thing you definitely didn't want to be in Georgian times was ill. You might find yourself being bled for acne.
2: Oh, God.
0: Or get tobacco smoke blown up your bottom to cure a headache. And as for surgery, even if you could afford it, run a mile if you're able to. If you were poor, naturally, you'd be stuffed either way, unless you happen to be in the right place at the right time, which surprisingly could be somewhere round here. It's just another day in London's most notorious district, Jacob's Island, near London Bridge, also known as the capital of cholera or the Venice of slums. Houses rotted by dampness, windows covered in paper and rags, the whole place overcrowded with people and dirty-faced kids swarming everywhere.
1: One of the residents, 60-year-old Elizabeth Regan, is woken up really early by the racket of people clattering past. When she's emptied the contents of her chamber pot out of the window, she pops out and joins the queue for the pump to get some water for her stew.
0: In Georgian times, 60 was considered pretty ancient, so Elizabeth was probably shacked up with her grown-up children, helping out with the cooking and the shopping. Nearby Borough Market was the perfect place for her to bag a bargain.
1: This particular morning, she was rushing down Borough High Street, avoiding all the crowds of people and all the horse-drawn carts. And as she's crossing the road, she trips over. A cart runs over her leg. Multiple compound fractures. And remember, in those days there were no ambulances, no NHS. But she's very lucky, because the accident has happened just outside one of the most important hospitals in London that's been here since medieval times, St Thomas's.
0: There must have been a friendly bystander who helped her limp to the door. Then Elizabeth would have been carried up these stairs.
1: 52 ancient, cranky wooden steps. You
3: really do feel like you're walking back into history.
0: Next, bleeding, in pain, and on the edge of consciousness, Elizabeth wouldn't have been certain that the hospital would even admit her. Julie Mathias knows all about the history of St Thomas's.
1: If I came here, I've had a road accident, my legs are all smashed up, my mates carry me here, dump me on the floor, what would be your response?
4: Well, you would actually be quite fortunate in that case because the hospital provided one ward to access cases of an emergency such as yours.
1: Casualty? So
4: I've
1: actually come to
4: priority patients, yeah. As you were, yes, indeed.
0: So things are sort of looking up. Despite being from the worst postcode in London, Elizabeth had a world-leading surgeon on her case. I'm going to put myself in her place to get an idea of what Elizabeth went through in Europe's oldest operating theatre. Karen Howell is my surgeon. Scary.
1: Karen, presumably you're going to operate on me because you've got the pinafore on.
5: That's right. I'm the operator for today. The surgeon's for you, so I'm hoping to amputate your leg.
0: Elizabeth must have been a tough cookie, but this experience would have terrified her.
1: I must admit, I'm already quite nervous. Just below me here.
5: Yeah.
1: Look at this. This sawdust, presumably, is for collecting my blood and bits and pieces.
5: You got that right. That's actually for to stop the blood going through the floorboards. The church is below us.
1: There was a church underneath. I don't want to drip on the congregation.
5: That's right, yeah.
0: But fear not, Elizabeth. You're getting high-tech treatment. The operating table was the latest design, featuring a pop-out platform for Elizabeth's good leg, even a headrest, and the table was a handy height for holding her down. Thoughtful touch.
5: Tourniquet is on to limit the damage. We're managing your blood, so that when we cut, I don't lose much blood.
0: But that wasn't all Elizabeth had to cope with. She suffered this indignity in front of crowds of people who were making an incredible amount of noise, yelling at the assistants to keep their heads out of the way. There would be a few medical students, naturally, but in some hospitals, they actually issued tickets. There was no anaesthetic, just a piece of leather to chew on and maybe a prayer before the chop came.
5: In the 18th century, Georgian method is circular action on one knee. Are you ready?
1: Yeah.
5: We have permission to amputate and you're bracing yourself. It's an old technique they call the tour de maître. Master's round, goes around like this, and you can see what's going to happen. So we're ready and sort of say, and pull out.
1: So that's just splitting me right open all the way around.
5: And the idea was then you take the saw.
1: Oh, my God.
5: We know really it's about 6 to 8 cuts. Through that one bone, very fast saws they are.
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1: Yeah.
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0: Elizabeth began to faint, but got a hefty slap to keep her conscious. With blood everywhere, she must hang on in there.
1: The arteries are now severed, and we need to act quickly to close up the wound. Basically, we put a thread through there, like this big thick thread, and tie it like a drawstring bag.
0: The operation was a success. Well, at least Elizabeth didn't die on the operating table. But then came the tricky bit, recovery. Thanks to the unsanitary conditions in the hospital, Elizabeth's chance of survival was just 1 in 3.
2: Despite her ordeal in the operating theatre, Elizabeth didn't make it. She never left the ward. Within a week, she died of infection. And yet, within 50 years, the medical profession had started to become aware of bacteria and began cleaning their surgical instruments and their operating theatres. Although, sadly, for one brave Georgian, that came too late.
0: One of the biggest problems for the poor in Georgian times was that they were powerless to change their lot.
2: Ordinary people couldn't vote, so the laws were made by the rich and for the rich.
3: Damn well hang.
0: And to keep the working class under control, the powerful voted in a long list of crimes you could be hanged for.
2: Over 200 of them, in fact.
0: You could be strung up for anything from, destroying a toll gate to impersonating a Chelsea pensioner.
4: How dare you?
0: But even more serious was pinching the toff's game.
2: Local rumour down here in Hampshire at the time suggested that Charles Smith was a practitioner of the dark art of poaching, although no one had ever actually seen him do it.
0: This looks like Charles in 1821, aged 28, with his son. Standing at 6 foot tall when the average was just 5 foot five, he was thought a rather romantic figure. He even married above his station.
2: Charles lived with his wife, who was the daughter of a wealthy farmer, and his kids and his little terrier in a cottage very much like this one. So he'd got a roof over his head, probably thatch like this one. This is actually quite gorgeous, isn't it?
0: But to feed his family, Charles needed money. Some of it came from his day job as a casual labourer.
2: He could get the occasional day digging ditches, lugging clay around at the brick kilns, scraping the skins at the tanners.
0: And back in the old days, that might have been enough to buy things like butter, cheese, and the occasional bit of meat for dinner.
2: But getting food on the table was getting harder and harder.
0: A run of terrible harvests, new food laws and fat landowners jacking up their prices changed everything. Now, to avoid starvation, families like Charles's had to spend all their money just to buy the basics.
2: This is how the food would have been cooked, although it would have been pretty rudimentary. Something like tatters and shake, which was potatoes with salt on it, or a flatbread, like something that you get in the kebab shop, the difference being that there was no meat in it. In fact, they had virtually no protein at all.
4: I want some protein.
0: And in 1816, the government made it illegal for ordinary people to hunt and kill any sort of game. Even wild rabbits.
4: Oh, courgettes and butter.
0: So, while the rich had more fine food than they could fill their faces with...
4: Turbot, turbot, turbot.
0: Charles and his family were starving.
4: Halibut.
2: Charles's local landowner was an aristocrat called Henry Temple Viscount Lord Palmerston, which is a bit of a mouthful, and he was the future Prime Minister. He loved having fancy parties for his hunting friends, and his estates were jam-packed full of deer and pheasant and partridge and all sorts of yummy treats.
0: So if a man's kids were hungry, what else was he supposed to do? Charles turned to poaching. Seb Littlewood is an expert on poaching in Georgian times.
2: What kind of snares or traps did Charles use?
3: There were small traps, like these small animal traps.
5: So what is that? It looks like a trap for fairies.
3: Yeah, it's about the right size. So this is how this operates. So it's sprung by pushing this down. You open the teeth, and then we clip that up like that.
5: OK, so it's all set for the rabbit.
3: Along comes Mr. Rabbit.
5: Yeah.
3: La, la, la. La, la, la, la, la, la, la.
2: Oh, God, it's so horrible, isn't it?
3: It's not nice.
2: And presumably, the thing about leaving a few of these around is that it means the gamekeeper will know that there are poachers about.
3: If the gamekeeper comes across them, he knows people out and about. Poacher comes back to check his traps.
2: Gotcha.
3: Yeah,
2: yeah.
0: So a rabbit trap could become a trap for the poacher who set it.
2: So if Charles wanted something much bigger and much more effective, what might he do?
3: Well, there is this option. I suppose something like this.
2: Hey. Would you actually be able to bring down something like a rabbit with that?
3: You would. Although it's a musket, it works much the same way as a modern shotgun.
2: Oh, so you put pellets in it?
3: Pellets in it. This was a scatter shot, meant that hopefully anything sort of 10, 15 yards away, you're going to hit it.
2: But isn't there a big drawback to using a gun? The bang?
3: The bang, the size, absolutely. Yeah. Generally, the whole idea about poaching is you're relying on stealth, on a level of secrecy. Something like this, you're going to hear it from half a mile away.
0: But Charles was presented with an irresistible opportunity. On the 22nd of November 1820, there was a big and noisy local festival.
6: Oh, revel, revel, revel, I do love a revel.
0: None of the revellers, Charles figured, would hear his musket in the distant woods.
6: Hooray!
7: People have no idea how much NASA has impacted their lives.
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0: When it was dark, Charles went over to his hiding place, produced his musket, and he would have had a big tunic on with a pocket in it down here somewhere, and he would put the butt in it to support it, and then he would sneak out, hoping that before morning he would have been able to find something warm and furry with which he could feed his family the next day. The weather was perfect. Just enough moon to light the way, and just enough wind in the trees to mask the sound of footfall. Taking his terrier, Charles made his way to collect his brother-in-law, John Poynter. Then the two of them pressed on to the plantation of Palmerston's estate, with all its rich pickings. Cautiously, they crept to the spot where they'd seen pheasants roosting earlier. Charles raised his gun. But unfortunately, Deputy Gamekeeper Robert Snellgrove was a party pooper who'd rather be lying in wait for poachers than revelling. As soon as he heard Smith's gun, he was after them. Snellgrove caught up with them, and as he did so, there was a bang and an almighty cloud of smoke. It cleared to reveal Snellgrove bleeding badly from his thigh. The poachers were nowhere to be seen. Charles Smith went on the run, but Snellgrove had seen his face clearly enough to identify him. It took them over a year to catch up with Charles, but eventually he was tried in Winchester, and on March the 23rd, 1822, he was hanged. Charles was one of the last men hung for poaching under the Georgians. He was unlucky. Just a year later, the law was changed and poaching was no longer punishable by death. In Georgian times, the countryside was beginning to get crowded. So a lot of ordinary country folk started heading off to the cities. And nowhere was a more seductive destination than the booming capital. In the 1730s, the whole of London was squashed into a fraction of its size today. London started here, round about Tower Bridge, that's there, and stretched about a mile in this direction over towards Westminster. And that was London, and it was ram-packed full, about 700,000 people and dogs and horses and other animals. And amongst this hurly-burly was a woman called Elizabeth Bowman. She's in there somewhere. That's her. Elizabeth was one of the many young single women who saw an opportunity to make money from Georgian London's expanding population. 6 days a week, she'd get up at sunrise and leave her small rented room to come shopping here at Covent Garden Market. It was the best place in London to buy juniper berries, herbs and spices, because Elizabeth was a maker and seller of the capital's most popular recreational product, gin. In Georgian times, in London, they were knocking back an incredible 7 million gallons of gin every year. It's stupid. 2 pints of gin every week for every adult. Oh, thank you. 2 pints is what we drink on average per year. I mean, all right, I'm slightly more than the average, but you know what I mean. Anyway, Elizabeth certainly had a lot of eager customers for her product, but what was her life like? Anastasia Miller is an expert on drinking in the 18th century. Why do you reckon a woman like Elizabeth would have got involved in the gin-making trade?
1: Because if you were a good girl, you would want to do something where it's honourable enough that you could sell something, you could make something, you could make enough of a profit.
0: So you're implying that she could avoid the sex trade?
1: She could avoid the sex trade.
0: An incredible 20% of Georgian London's young women were involved in the sex trade, whereas selling and making gin was considered far more respectable. For Elizabeth, it meant she could afford a new bonnet when she needed, or visit one of the new theatres that that was springing up around Covent Garden. And she might even treat herself to a ball of scented soap for her daily ablutions. Making gin was a bit of a dodgy business. First, Elizabeth probably blagged a jug or two of rough, neat spirit from the local distillery. No questions asked.
2: OK, so Elizabeth's got some of this dodgy stuff. She takes it home.
1: Yes.
2: What does she do?
1: Well, she's going to make it into gin. Easiest way is you take your spirit. And she probably used, you know, just regular old crockery jugs, things like that. Now, here's the important part. She had to have juniper.
2: Is that the thing that really marks gin out?
1: That is what gin is.
0: But juniper berries were pricey and might sometimes have been beyond Elizabeth's budget.
1: Other way to do it, to get that piney smell, was to use this.
2: Piney? I know what that is. Is that paint stripper?
1: Well, that's oil of turps.
2: Turps?
1: Yeah.
2: They used to tip turps into the gin.
1: Well, they also used to take oil of vitriol to give it a little bit of peppery bite.
2: Which is what? No,
1: sulfuric acid.
2: Oh, that's ridiculous.
1: Oh, I know.
0: And if she was feeling creative, Elizabeth may have added her own herbs and spices as well.
1: Seal this up, let it sit overnight, and you're done. You've made gin.
0: Once Elizabeth had made her gin, the next challenge was to flog her dodgy home brew.
2: One of the most horrible things confronting Elizabeth daily would have been the sheer filthiness of London. There'd have been rubbish strewn all over the place, pigs snorting everywhere, and in the days before main sewers had been put in, human effluent was just chucked into the street, or else whoosh, went straight into the River Thames.
0: Elizabeth would have had to walk many miles a day through this without wellies or a face mask just to get to her customers.
2: Where and when was gin sold?
1: They sold it everywhere. They went up and down the streets to do it, but the best place to sell gin was if you showed up to places where people gathered and you're looking at hangings at the Tyburn Tree. If you're going to go see a proper set of hangings for the day, you're going to need refreshment. You're going to need gin.
0: After spending the day at the gallows, Elizabeth might have found some more thirsty customers at the local fight night.
1: Women used to do bare-knuckle fighting because it's another way to make money, and they'd be selling gin as a refreshment, but they also gave it away as a prize.
2: Really?
1: Ladies love gin.
0: But unfortunately, ladies loved it too much, as did men, and quite a few children. By the 1730s, gin was no longer just a recreational drug. Londoners had become hopelessly addicted to the tipple Elizabeth was selling. So the government banned hawking gin on the streets, and that meant
2: Elizabeth's livelihood was seriously under threat.
0: Desperate for an income, she moved her gin operation underground and found a clever way to advertise her bootleg, a puss and mew.
2: What you do, you fancy a gin, right? And you stand, this is absolutely true, you would stand outside it going, puss, puss, puss, puss, puss, puss, puss. Inside, Elizabeth would hear it and she would reply, mew, mew, mew, mew. So the bloke knew that it was time to put his penny in or his tuppence if he wanted a double. And then she would pour the gin out and it would come down that spout and he would get out his pewter mug and drink it. It was a bit like ordering a burger from a drive-in.
0: But in spring 1738, Elizabeth's luck finally ran out. She was snitched on for selling gin and sentenced to 2 months' imprisonment at the Tothill House of Correction.
2: Georgian houses of correction were pretty brutal places. Inmates like Elizabeth were forced into hard labour. They used to have to spend the whole day hammering away at tough hemp plants to extract the fibres for rope making. They lived in squalid, cramped conditions. The food was meagre. The whippings were frequent. All for committing the crime, basically, of being a poor person trying to get a living in a rich man's world.
0: After prison, Elizabeth disappears from the historical records. Maybe she stopped selling gin. Or maybe this canny operator became even better at hiding her trade. for ordinary people in Georgian Britain, whether gin hawkers, sailors or poachers, life was a hell of a struggle. But I'm just in awe of their spirit of survival.

0: Would I say I'm ready to be executed? Yeah, I mean, it's not going to be that big deal.
1: We were dedicated to killing Nazis. And that's what we volunteered for.
2: You feel like you have superpowers.
3: If you thought curving space and time is weird, you've heard nothing yet.
4: When in El Salvador, we want the Salvadorians to.
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2: Pictures and read the stories in the history books about the kings and queens with their power and privilege and silks and furs. 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
2: The side we don't often hear. From the Tudors, you'll see why it did attract my attention.
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2: To the Victorians.
5: Throw a stone in Victorian London, you will hit a drunken cabman. Is that many of them?
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2: From the Georgians.
5: Is that many of them?
4: We are not amused.
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6: You take the saw.
2: Fought the Second World War. 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
7: How long would that have lasted?
8: Up to 3 years.
2: What they ate.
7: How long would that have lasted?
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0: medieval cavalry depended on more than courage and prayer books. Knights such as Geoffroy are assisted by an army of sergeants, infantry, and other support. He will go into battle knowing all his weapons and kit are the best possible. The Templars set the bar high for all the knights that came after them. For years, archaeologists continue to find samples of chainmail armor.
1: As an archaeologist, we are quite often finding such pieces during the excavations, not full chainmail armor, but parts of it. But there are, in museums, there are many of them still surviving to this day. And they were not as heavy as we imagine. Like, the whole armor that was covering the knees might be weighing around 8 to 10 kilograms. So it was not so much heavy. Also the swords, they were not as heavy as we imagined they were. They need to fence them, so the sword could weigh like 1 kilogram, probably. So it's manageable thing, even to compared to younger sabers. They were quite similar weight, so it was possible to fight them easily. But still, fighting on the horseback requires a lot of skill and a lot of practice.
0: The romantic idea of a knight was that he had an almost mythic connection with his sword, something he would never give up on pain of death.
2: We have these notions of mystical swords that are really good. Of course, we've got Excalibur, we have Durandal, we have these swords that are named, but very few King Arthur and Count Roland swords are floating around like this. The Knights Templars probably had theirs. We don't have any single Knights Templar sword that is associated with any single knight himself. They definitely had a sword. What happened if that sword was lost in a battle? They got another sword.
1: I think that it's mostly a romantic way of perceiving a knight with their own trusted sword. Of course, there were famous swords, or magical swords in the way. Some of them are known to this day, like Durandal, the sword of Roland, for instance. Or swords with names. Some swords have some inscriptions on them, some magic formulas, or they were related to courtly love or to other things. But for most people who were fighting, the sword was a tool of trade. So they were especially using it to fight.
0: In addition to swords, knights also carried lances, spears, daggers, maces, and even heavy wooden clubs. How were these various weapons deployed during battle?
3: Medieval knights, their first assault weapon was a spear, because the purpose of the armored cavalry was simply to attack and literally hit the enemy's ranks. Thus, the spear was the first weapon of choice. After that, during individual fighting, knights used the sword, but also other weapons, such as the mace or even a dagger, especially if your man was on the ground. But definitely the most important weapons were the spear and the sword. We speak about the uniformity of equipment used by orders such as the Templars. We suppose that the Templars had organized the mass purchase of equipment. So the Templar knights usually had a complete set of equipment purchased by their order.
0: Knights in plate armor are obviously from a later time. The armor of the 9th to 12th century Crusades was mostly chainmail, which of course is what Geoffroy is wearing.
2: Mail is the greatest armor ever produced, in my estimation. It is far better than plate, because it's a lot less expensive, and certainly far better than the bronze breastplates that the Romans had or so forth. But it is expensive. You put it together, there's rings that get put together, sometimes 70,000 to 100,000 rings to cover a body. You could take a mailed

0: body, move that body as he would be in a battle, back and forth and swinging his sword and so forth, and that mail ripples across the body, nothing penetrates it.
1: As well as his chainmail, the mounted knight like Geoffroy would carry a shield for protection, but also as a weapon, to aim at the faces of their enemies.
0: Knights always carried shields, we do know this. But it's a strange notion as to how they actually used them. In tournaments and so forth, we know that they were mostly targets for the opposing side to make sure that he didn't hit a vulnerable spot on his opponent in a tournament. But how would they be used in combat? It's really a curious thing, and I've seen reenactors try to fight with them. They're pretty unwieldy.
1: Skill in horsemanship was vital for maneuverability and angle of attack in battle.

0: I mean, of course, if you are a knight, you need a horse. You are a knight because you have a horse, you know how to mount a horse, and you know how to fight horseback. This said, it's important for the knight, it's important for a knight to have more than one horse, because a horse can get sick, can get stabbed during the battle, of course, so you need to have substitution. So at least you need to have three horses, if not more.
1: There's an old saying, you can still make a rider at puberty. After that, never. Geoffroy would have been riding long before puberty. Templar knights, like all other knights, spent a great deal of their waking hours on horseback.
2: A war horse would have been a horse that could have carried a knight for a long period of time, that was strong, that would withstand wounds. I mean, the perfect example, of course, is Bucephalus, who carries Alexander the Great for, what, about 15 years, 21 years? Something that's extraordinary, and only dies at the last battle that Alexander is in. These type of horses go unnamed in the Middle Ages, but they were there. They needed to be well fed, they needed to be well watered, and they needed to be well cared for.
3: Whatever you're in the mood for, TuneIn has the music to match. 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

0: For hundreds of years, the Knights Templar deployed the same devastating tactics in battle, beginning with a cavalry charge. A classic medieval charge consisted of squadrons of 25 to 50 men charging side by side in a single line. They were so close to each other, they were almost knee to knee. They began the charge at a slow trot with their lances couched. Then, as they gathered pace, they would raise their lances. At the last minute, they would lower their lances and break into a gallop. This tactic prevented them from tiring the horses or losing formation, breaking ranks.
1: Well-used attack cavalry can be absolutely stunning, and this is a thing that we are also, as a modern people, a little bit not used to. We rarely see humans on horses in towns or in everyday life, but the sight of a running horse in a full gallop, warrior with a spear or lance or even a sword charging, is really terrifying. It's a thing that can make you run.
0: On their huge war horses, they would charge headlong at the enemy, the earth below rumbling under their weight. They brought tremendous psychological shock and awe to the battlefield. When on the move and in action, they were both the special forces and elite mobile heavy cavalry units of their day. A good comparison today might be a U.S. M1 Abrams tank unit. Fast and almost impervious to battlefield assault. In the late 12th century, Geoffroy de Champagne, on horseback, made his way from Western Europe to the Middle East and the Holy Land. The rest of his whole relatively short life was out in front of him. A young knight joining the Templars in the Holy Land had to live up to impossibly high standards.

0: The Templars' headquarters in Jerusalem was on Temple Mount, or Haram es Sharif. Today, as then, it is a holy site for Jews, Christians, and Muslims alike. In the Middle Ages, it was believed this is where the Temple of Solomon once stood. To this day, some believe there is an underground crypt where the Templar Knights kept priceless religious relics, like the Shroud of Jesus, the head of John the Baptist, the Ark of the Covenant, and even the Holy Grail. But most bona fide historians are more skeptical.
1: In fact, we know what the best relic was. This was, in fact, the hand cloth that was the wipe Christ's face. That was the one that they considered to be their greatest relic.
2: The connection, the link between the Templars and the Holy Grail, is pretty much a myth. But it's not really a myth entrenched in pure fantasy. Wolfram von Eschenbach says that the Holy Grail was guarded and protected by these knights that can recall the idea of the Templars.
0: The Order of the Templars was formed in 1119. After the First Crusade, to protect pilgrims on the road to Jerusalem. And like all crusaders, the Templar Knights believed they were fighting for a holy cause. To absolve their sins, men were willing to take up arms to defend the Holy Land, free the Eastern churches, and drive the Moors from Spain.
3: All who die by the way, whether by land or by sea, or in battle against the pagans, shall have immediate remission of sins. This I grant them through the power of God, from which I am invested. Let those who for a long time have been robbers now become knights. Let those who have been fighting against their brothers and relatives now fight in a proper way against the barbarians.

So it was the year 1095 when Pope Urban II decided to give the famous speech at Clermont during the council in order to call all the Christians for this important enterprise, recapture, reconquer Jerusalem from the hands of the infidels.

0: In its heyday, the Templar army would have been made up of as many as 160,000 Templar infantry and support staff, all assisting, in their way, the 20,000 knights in armor on the field.
1: I don't think the Byzantines expected many more than maybe a couple hundred, maybe a thousand. 100,000 soldiers and people, peasants, all go on that first crusade. It must have been an amazing sight to see. Unfortunately, the first 35,000 or so aren't soldiers at all. They're peasants. They've gone on their own to this crusade. They've answered what Urban was requesting, but not in the spirit that Urban was requesting. He wanted soldiers. They show up, Byzantines take them across the Bosphorus, and they're killed almost immediately, or made slaves. Then the knights show up, 75,000, 60,000 to 75,000. And these are also far more extensive than the Byzantine Empire could ever have. But they're the ones who will go all the way to Jerusalem. And while they're there, their size will diminish at the very end to about 5,000. Consequently, there's a need for recruitment. This is the origins of medieval monastic military unit.
0: Certainly, by the 13th century, the Templar Order had at its disposal numerous castles and ships and thousands of fighting men.
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In the Holy Land alone, the Templars built and defended the fortress at Tortosa, or Tartus, in Syria. They also built the castle and a massive underground network at Acre, now Acco in Israel.

0: These Templar castles were part of a network of Crusader fortifications such as Chastel Blanc and Chastel Rouge, and the massive Croc des Chevaliers. The Knights Hospitalier Castle, with walls 100 feet thick. These magnificent fortresses were built from the blood and bone of war. The Templars were such effective warriors that just a few hundred of them could make all the difference to the outcome of a battle. One such example occurred at the Battle of Montchassart in 1177.
1: We are in 1177, and so this is the time for one of the major battles and one of the major victories of the Templars to happen. There are two different armies confronting each other, the huge army of Saladin, the Muslims, and the very small army of the Christians of Jerusalem under the king of Jerusalem, Baldwin IV, the leper king. So a few hundreds of Christian knights, out of which just 80 were the Templars, attempted and in the end managed to trap, to beat the formidable huge army of Saladin.
0: Just 500 Templar knights and a few thousand infantry remarkably resisted the 26,000-strong army of Saladin.

0: The defending Crusader army was led by the King of Jerusalem, Baldwin IV, who at the time was only 16 years old and suffering from leprosy. Yet this very ill young man took Saladin by surprise at Montresart. He waited until Saladin's forces were in a vulnerable position crossing a river and then ordered an all-out attack. It was a military masterstroke that only delayed the inevitable. Saladin's forces were too great and too strong and would ultimately retake Jerusalem.
1: Of course, the historians can argue if that was the exact number, but for sure the difference between the Knight Templars and the Christian forces and the Muslim forces were absolutely huge. But this is not a thing that is completely not happening in the history in other times as well. As well organized charge of cavalry can completely change the way how the battle is happening and the outcome of the battle. It was also happening in 17th century Poland when winged hussars, the famous formation, was charging. The difference between them and the musketeers of the opposing forces were also huge, and they were winning.

0: Geoffroy is now a battle-hardened warrior. He has earned his blood-red cross many times. And now, he has the honor of defending the last Crusader stronghold at the Siege of Acre in 1291.
1: It's unfortunate, but the two most renowned battles and sieges that are fought by the Templars are both losses. There's the loss of the Battle of Hattin in 1187 and the final loss of the Crusades in 1291 at the Siege of Acre. In 1291, they're there because they're pretty much the only ones left. Everybody has left the Holy Land by this time, and it's only those who are most dedicated to holding on to Christendom in the Middle East that stay. And these are this group of Hospitallers and this group of Templars. And they hang on until they are defeated. But having both those defeats gives us a sense that, well, maybe they weren't that good. They were good. They were really good. You need your best people, even in defeat. They protected everybody else who got away from Acre before the Crusades ends in that town in 1291.
0: For Geoffroy, it would be better to die in battle than to live to a comfortable old age, if it meant seeing the terrible downfall of the Templars. For almost 200 years, the Templars operated above the law of the land, owing allegiance to no king. Only the Pope could command them. But the fact is, once the Crusaders left the Holy Land for good in 1292, nobody wanted the Templars carving out their own kingdom in Christendom. On the orders of the French king and sanctioned by the Pope, the Templars in France were arrested on Friday the 13th of October 1307. Templar knights were tortured to extract confessions and burned at the stake. But it was said their Grand Master, Jacques de Molay, was defiant to the last. Even as the flames consumed him, he shouted those responsible would soon die. And within less than a year, both the king and the Pope were dead.
2: Templar Knights are definitely something that will be, I think, for all the time remembered in the history of warriors. Knights themselves, fighters on the horseback, and monks at the same time. They were serving the god with their strength and with their faith, and they were all the time fighting for the name of the god.
0: Although Geoffroy's deeds never made it to the history books, his courage and the courage of his fellow Templars saved thousands of lives retreating from the Holy Land. They completed their mission, ensuring them their place in heaven. Few military orders were more brutal than was the order stamping out the Templar Knights. After the death of Geoffroy the Templar, and for the next 300 years, armored knights would continue to dominate European battlefields. But eventually, in the face of ever greater numbers of infantry, mounted knights became obsolete. Gunpowder spelled the end for those wearing plate armor. To say the least, the causes for which these mounted soldiers fought so valiantly may be out of date. But for one young man in the 13th century, they were all the meaning he needed. His was the warrior's way.

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0: Now, I say this a lot, but how cool is this?
1: This is Lieutenant Zach Farrell. This is Colonel Bill McPherson, the amazing Gene Kranz.
0: You've never seen aerospace like this.

0: During the Korean War, U.S. forces began using helicopters in warfare to a much greater extent. But existing helicopters lacked power and required a lot of maintenance, so the Army held a competition for a new design. In 1955, Bell Helicopter won the competition by building the HU-1A Iroquois, quickly nicknamed the Huey, which was later redesignated the UH-1A. During the Vietnam War, Hueys were uniquely suited to the challenges of fighting in the dense jungles, mountains, seasonal flooding, and a lack of general infrastructure in the country. The versatile Hilo was flown by the United States Army, Navy, Air Force, and Marines, as well as the air forces of many other countries. Nearly 65 years after the Huey's introduction, a few crews are still flying the venerable helicopter, but it has been widely replaced by the UH-60 Blackhawk. Still, Huey pilots have a saying, when the last Blackhawk goes to the boneyard, there will be a Huey crew there to pick them up. Now let's check out some of the features of the UH-1 Huey at Wings Over the Rockies Air and Space Museum.
1: Now, what you didn't know is this is a Mike model, an M model, which was made specifically as a gunship, which means it's got a kind of an interesting rotor head. It's a 540 rotor head, which gives the blades way more play on the left, right, front, and back. That's because these guys carried a ton of ammunition, and you needed to be as maneuverable as possible, because 1,400 horsepower sounds like a lot, but when you're carrying rockets and machine gun ammo and a bunch of people, that's not a lot of power. Plus, you got the humidity of Vietnam. That's not good for lift either. All right, people, this is the good stuff. I am here with a real live helicopter pilot who was in Vietnam. And you did how many tours?
2: Three.
1: Three tours. This is Colonel Bill McPherson. Thank you so much for being with us here today. This is a huge honor because I hate to say it, but I consider you a friend of mine.
3: We'll think about that.
1: Okay.
3: All right.
1: Now, going back to the history of this thing, this guy actually flew in Vietnam.
3: It was built in 1967 by Bell Helicopter in Fort Worth, Texas. So it went directly to Vietnam in 1967 and was issued and assigned to the 1st Battalion, 9th Air Cavalry Regiment, 1st Air Cavalry Division, Air Cavalry Division. So,
1: no horses, just helicopters.
3: That's right. That's right. And it served for 3 years.
1: Wow.
3: Combat. It has 21 bullet holes to verify its combat time. It was used extensively as support for ground troops who needed gun support. It escorted troop-carrying aircraft. It escorted medical evacuation aircraft and was extremely busy for 3 years, which takes a toll on the mechanics, the turbine, the rotor systems. So at the end of 3 years, it was shipped back to Bell Helicopter for rebuild in Amarillo, Texas. And as the war was winding down, they decided not to send it back to Vietnam, but issue it to the National Guard. So it was issued to the Nebraska Army National Guard in 1971. And it was in 1996 that it was directed to fly to White Sands to become part of this target drone program. And as the program was canceled a few years later, it sat there on the airfield until I was able to retrieve it.
1: Well, tell you what. Do you want to do a little quick walk around and
3: sure.
1: We can actually take a look at some of these places where it was shot?
3: So what I did to illustrate the bullet holes, I put decals over the holes. So the decals or stickers are on the patch. The patch covers the holes.
1: Covers the holes.
3: And you'll find all over the aircraft there's 21, I believe, 21, 22 on the aircraft right now.
1: And in this case, they were going for the pilot because he sat right there.
3: That is correct. He sat right there, and they didn't get him because the seat for the pilot and the co-pilot are bulletproof Kevlar, the same thing the military helmets are made of. So he was safe.
1: All right, so we discussed earlier this is a Mike model, which means it was purpose-built to be a gunship, and, well, you can see it's loaded for bear. Down here are two M60 flex-mount machine guns. That's a 7.62-millimeter machine gun, and they were actually on a mount, two on each side, that allowed them to move left and right and up and down. Not a lot, but just enough that you didn't have to really aim the helicopter as much as you would if they were a fixed mount. Now, inboard of the machine guns is something even scarier. 7-shot rocket pod with 2.75-inch folding fin aerial rockets. These guys were monsters. They could carry a high explosive warhead, white phosphorus, or even scarier, this guy. 2,200 in each rocket of a flechette. Think of it as a tiny steel arrow. This would just denude the countryside of any vegetation and anybody in it. Super scary. But what's this bad boy right here? It's just a door-mounted M60, and the M60 is the same thing that this guy was. This is in the infantry configuration, so if these guys went down, you could literally dismount this weapon and use it to defend yourself from the bad guys. So how much ammunition could these guys actually carry? Well, for example, this box right here will carry 500 belted 7.62 rounds. A lot of guys would carry 80 to 90 of these boxes to feed these behemoths down here. That's a lot of ammunition. But you gotta keep in mind, you can't just load yourself down with ammo because you gotta keep fuel in mind. And if you got a long mission, you gotta have more fuel and less ammo. But if you got a short mission, you can really load up on this and stay on station for quite a bit longer.
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0: longer. We are here with Lieutenant Colonel Ken Overturf. Thank you so much for being with us, sir. I'm going to take this thing off my head. It's very cool, though. You flew H models, and you flew for a Project Left Bank.
1: That's correct.
0: And that was looking for radio signals and...
1: locating the enemy via radio intercepts.
0: And where were you doing that?
1: At that time, the 1st Cavalry Division, the unit that I flew with, was headquartered in Phuc Vinh, Vietnam, in the war zone C, right about the middle of South Vietnam.
0: Okay. For our viewers, and especially me, can you take us through kind of what it's like, some tips and tricks on how to fly the Huey?
1: Let's do a brief helicopter flying 101.
0: Excellent.
1: Three maneuver controls on this helicopter. We'll go through them one at a time.
0: Okay.
1: Starting with the first one is the cyclic, the stick, if you will, right between your legs. This cyclic provides the horizontal movement in the helicopter. And how it does that is when the rotor head is spinning at its operational RPM of 6,600 revolutions per minute, it becomes like a giant dinner plate. And you can envision this giant dinner plate.
0: Okay.
1: Now, with this cyclic, what you're doing is balancing that giant dinner plate. Tip the cyclic forward, the dinner plate tips forward, and the aircraft moves forward. Next control is the collective. This control gives your vertical movement capability. When you're ready to go up, pull the collective up, and it puts pitch in the blades of that spinning plate. Then we go to the third control, which are the anti-torque pedals. The torque, the power torque caused by the power when you're putting pitch in the blades moves us into Newton's third law of motion. For every action, the rotor head spinning counterclockwise, an equal and opposite reaction, the fuselage would tend to turn clockwise.
0: Okay.
1: So to fly this helicopter, all you have to do is balance the dinner plate, manage your vertical and ascent, descent, and keep the nose straight with the pedals all the time.
0: Oh, well, that's not hard. Guys, thank you so much.
1: Pleasure.
0: Colonel Bill, Colonel Ken, it's always a pleasure to be with you.
1: Certainly.
0: But guess what? I'm going to go see what has taken the place, but will never replace the Huey.
2: You got it.
0: And that is the Black Hawk.
3: In the late 1970s, the United States Army started replacing the UH-1 Huey with the UH-60 Black Hawk as their new tactical transport helicopter. Manufactured by Sikorsky Aircraft, modified versions of the Black Hawk have been developed for the U.S. Navy, Air Force, and Coast Guard. These have been designated the Seahawk for the Navy, Pave Hawk for the Air Force, and Jayhawk for the Coast Guard. Luckily, we have some friends at the United States Coast Guard, Sector San Diego, who are going to show us the ins and outs of the Jayhawks in their fleet. The origins of this station can be traced back to the 1930s, when the city of San Diego wanted to have a Coast Guard presence, given the increasing maritime traffic. Today, there are over 400 individuals on base, including active duty personnel and civilians. They also have three MH-60T Jayhawks, including one gorgeous yellow one. But right now, we're going to talk to Sector Response Chief and Air Ops Officer, Commander Chris Wright, about the Coast Guard and the work being done by this station.
0: So tell us a little bit about the Coast Guard. What do you guys really do?
4: So the Coast Guard is pretty unique in the fact that we're one of the five military branches, but we actually are not under the Department of Defense. We're under the Department of Homeland Security. And as one of these five military branches, we actually execute all typical defense military missions if needed, but we actually also transition to 11 statutory missions. So things like search and rescue, homeland security missions, pollution response,
0: oh, wow,
4: even ice breaking. That all falls under the Coast Guard. And what we like to say is we're sort of the protectors of mariners who are in distress. We also protect the homeland against threats that are coming from the sea, and we even protect the sea itself.
2: So I referred to you as response chief. That means that anything that happens in this area, you're going to be the guy to send out boats, air assets, anything that you have here at the base. Is that correct?
4: Yeah, it's kind of a unique position. So I get to do the fun stuff, like when we talk about the helicopter.
2: Yeah.
4: We get to fly that and still stand duty. But our three 87-foot patrol boats fall under my operations and tactical control of the sector, and I help manage that, as well as our small boat station, which has four small boats that act as tactical pursuit operations, law enforcement, search and rescues.
2: Can we go do a walk around on the Hilo?
4: Well, I would love to, but I actually have to run and deal with some response stuff. So we have
2: an
4: awesome lieutenant who will be able to walk you through all the ins and outs of the helicopter.
2: Does he have a mustache? Because I don't want a lieutenant with a mustache. This is the helicopter I was talking about. This yellow guy. I love this paint scheme. It's not typical, and we're going to find out why. But how cool is this? Now, somewhere around here is a pilot that we're going to talk to. All we got to do is just kind of wait around for him.
5: Hey, you must be Matthew.
2: You must be the mustache.
5: Yeah, that's me. Can't have an aviation show without a mustache.
2: That's very true. Okay, he's not actually called the mustache. Well, maybe he is. I don't know. But this is Lieutenant Zach Farrell, and he's going to walk us around this helicopter.
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0: us around this helicopter. All right, LT.
1: Yeah.
0: Let's talk about this paint scheme. What gives?
1: So, the Coast Guard in 1916 had its first flight.
0: Okay.
1: 2016, right here on our sweet patch, we celebrated 100 years of Coast Guard aviation. So earlier Coast Guard aircraft, they flew a yellow paint scheme. It's kind of like how the NFL will do a throwback color.
0: Oh,
1: Coast
0: sweet.
1: Guard's doing the same thing.
0: Very cool. All right, so let's talk about the bird. Where do you want to start?
1: Absolutely. So let's just kind of talk about the MH-60 as a whole. So
0: okay. So
1: the Coast Guard actually has two helicopters. They've got an MH-65, the Dolphin, and the MH-60 Tango, which is kind of the special that we're focusing on today.
0: Right.
1: And it's the Jayhawk. So Sikorsky initially built this aircraft because they wanted a combat aircraft.
0: Mm-hmm.
1: So it's very redundant. It's got three hydraulic systems. It has multiple electrical systems. It has multiple fuel lines feeding the engines.
0: Whoa.
1: The idea was you did not want this helicopter to be taken down when it's getting hit with enemy fire.
0: Right.
1: So very redundant. It's designed to fly into a combat zone, take on shots, put troops on the ground, get out. It really gives you kind of a nice feeling knowing that the helicopter is so structurally sound when we're taking it hundreds of miles offshore to affect whatever the mission might be.
0: Let's do a walk around on this guy.
1: Absolutely.
0: Where do you want to start?
1: So let's start over here at the cabin door, and then
0: okay.
1: we'll kind of just make our way around.
0: Yeah, I like it. Literally right above my head
1: yes.
0: is one of the engines.
1: Yes, so one of two. One engine's capable of putting out about 1,800 horsepower.
0: Whoa.
1: In the event that the pilot needed a little more, we've got a switch that we can hit in the cockpit. It gives us about 200 more horsepower. It burns the engine a little bit, but it's just nice to know that the helicopter has that capability built in the event that you ever did need more power. So commonly people will ask, oh, is this a bomb or is this a torpedo? No, this is an external fuel tank, and we've got one on this side of the helicopter. If we were to walk around to the other side, there'd be two more. I think these fuel tanks and kind of our range and our capability is one of the things that sets the Coast Guard apart.
0: Mm-hmm.
1: We're capable of putting 6,000 pounds of fuel on this helicopter, which gives us about 6 flight hours,
0: wow.
1: A range of about 600 miles. Theoretically, we'd go 250 to 300 miles offshore. We could hover for about 30 minutes, enact a rescue, and then fly 250 to 300 miles back. What I would say happens even more frequently is we'll get a report of a person overboard or a flare sighting or a mayday, and we have to go and we have to search for these people. The other services, it's my understanding that they use the 60, is kind of like a, we're going to go from A to B, we're going to mm-hmm. affect the mission. They don't need as much fuel. With the Coast Guard, any given day, somebody could sound the mayday off their radio. It comes to our watch standards, and now we found ourselves in a search that might last us 6 hours, 10 hours, 12 hours. And this helicopter has the capability to go out there, fly that entire search pattern, cover a large expanse of area, searching for whatever individual may be in need. And oftentimes, because we have that capability, it will end in a successful evolution where ideally we've saved somebody's life.
0: That really does set you guys apart. That's impressive. Since we're kind of relating this back to the Huey, one of the big differences is the rotor system itself. So on the Huey, it was a two-blade system. This
1: yep.
0: is a four-blade system.
1: Yes.
0: But there's another difference, and it's in the rotor head somehow?
1: In the rotor head. Yeah, so the Huey had, it was a teetering rotor system. And so the rotor system would actually kind of teeter back and forth about the mast, and it gave that classic wop, wop, wop, wop, wop
0: yeah.
1: that you often correlate with, you know, old movies on Vietnam or whatever it is, platoons. So the great thing about the 60 is it's got a rigid rotor system. And so basically all the components are about one solid titanium hub, which is connected to the mast, and there's not any play there. So it's just a really solid rotor system. The benefit to that is it takes on various G loads a whole lot more effectively than the old Huey did. And it's just a much more stable platform. And then you mix that in with the stabilization systems that we have built into this helicopter, and this helicopter produces a very smooth ride.
0: Speaking of UH-1s, we were in the cockpit of a Huey earlier, an actual Vietnam-era Huey.
1: That's awesome.
0: I know that the cockpit has got to be different than that thing. Can we go check this one out?
1: Yeah, absolutely. Let's move up to the cockpit.
0: Yeah, yeah.
2: This looks
0: totally different than Yui.
2: Just a little bit.
0: What's going on with all of these screens?
2: So what you're probably used to seeing, what I imagine the Huey at the museum looks like, is you probably have steam gauges everywhere.
0: Yep.
2: A bunch of switches. Probably not a lot of the electronics that you're seeing here. The good folks at Coast Guard headquarters decided to bring us into the 21st century. And so what you've got in front of you is you have five MFDs, multifunctional displays.
0: Whew.
2: And they will display all of our instrumentation. Additionally, we can pull up video systems while we search. We've got a camera underneath the helicopter that can aid in a search. It can pull up infrared imagery to pick up body heat if we're looking for a survivor.
0: Wow.
2: So we can actually control the camera from this joystick here in the center.
0: Oh, no kidding.
2: So either the pilot or the co-pilot can operate. It kind of swivels back and forth. The flight mech in the back or the rescue swimmer, they actually have their own joystick as well as their own screen to where they can operate it and the pilot flies.
0: Whoa.
2: It's all about divvying out tasks in the cockpit to make sure that you're the pilot flying, your primary job is to fly.
0: Mm.
2: I'm the pilot monitoring or the safety pilot. My primary job is to back you up, to run radios, to make sure that the aircraft's safe. And then we've got a rescue swimmer who can be helping with the videography. We've got the flight mech who can be looking outside the cabin door. It's really like a cohesive team effort to make sure that the mission is done as effectively and as safely as possible.
0: You fly these things. You probably know how to, like, start this bad boy up.
2: Yeah. I might be able to give a peek. Andy, we good to pull some power?
3: 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Oh, yeah, you make my dreams come. Steely Dan. Loggins and Messina.
4: Even though we ain't got money.
3: And much more. 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

0: only did I get to ride along with a Coast Guard, but I got a front row seat during an actual training drill. A standard search and rescue crew is made up of a rescue swimmer, a flight mechanic, a pilot, and a co-pilot. Depending on the situation, rescue swimmers can free fall from the helicopter or be lowered down via the rescue hook onto a boat or directly into the water. Swimmers deploy from helicopters for medical cases on cruise ships or tankers, and they also respond to boats taking on water or rescue people who are already in the water. I can't say enough about the swimmers. They're extremely well-trained, focused, and mentally tough. I suppose you have to be to jump out of a moving helicopter. It's the most widely used American military helicopter of all time and the icon of the Vietnam War. Its legacy continues to this day, with the sounds of its blades still filling the skies. From taking a tour of the Huey at Wings Over the Rockies Air and Space Museum with the men who flew it, to riding along with the United States Coast Guard in the MH-60 Jayhawk, we've taken you behind the wings of the UH-1 Iroquois.
1: Are you going to shake my hand or not?
2: Well, I thought about it, but...
0: You heard it. You heard it. He'll never say a nice thing about me again.
1: Sorry.
0: Okay.
3: Brilliant, buddy.
0: You're hired.
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0: The 20th century saw the dawn of a new type of warfare. Machines ruled the battlefield.
1: Conventional infantry assault across no man's land was bound to fail. Flesh and blood simply could not get through that type of defence.
0: A fierce arms race led to even more deadly weapons.
2: Those gunners on the tanks had rounds in their cannons, and they were ready to execute if they were told to.
0: Behind the lines, the development of powerful and innovative vehicles meant the difference between victory and defeat.
3: This is absolutely one of the unsung heroes of the Second World War.

0: the relentless pursuit of military supremacy would lead to machines capable of destroying humanity itself.
1: There are very few mistakes you could make that wouldn't have some kind of catastrophic consequence.
0: This time, the ultimate combat engineers and their impressive machines.
2: The Royal Engineers are essentially problem solvers on the battlefield. Fortifications, digging, power, construction, these are the things that they've got to solve.
0: In every major conflict, from the Great War to the present day, the Royal Engineers have been on the front line, above and below ground, using their ingenious machinery and remarkable courage to save lives.
3: Each time he walked to the device was another walk of danger.

0: All of these combat machines have been used by the elite British military corps known as the Royal Engineers. Their battle experience goes back centuries.
1: The Royal Engineers have fought in 92 major worldwide battles and also two world wars.
0: They are both highly trained soldiers and combat engineers, providing firepower, battlefield detonations, technical expertise, and the latest equipment to keep the British Army well defended and advancing towards the enemy.
2: The value of the Royal Engineers to the British Army is enormous. They are the people who enable troops to go where they might not otherwise get. The engineer, the sapper, is the one who has to get out and clear the obstacles, create the roadways, bridge the gaps.
1: The Royal Engineers have been everywhere and they have done everything and they've taken part in every single major conflict that the British Army has.
0: One of the Royal Engineers' greatest technological triumphs came in one of those conflicts, but it was born out of a humiliating defeat. On the 19th of August 1942, 3 years into the Second World War, British and Canadian forces launched an attack on the German-occupied French port of Dieppe. The hit-and-run raid was a disaster. About 400 men were killed, wounded, or taken prisoner. The Allied tanks never got off the beach. Each one was destroyed or abandoned.
3: The armour had fallen very badly at Dieppe, where the tanks got stuck on the shingle. Clearly, if your armour stops moving, German guns will find it very quickly.
0: The elite British Corps of Royal Engineers had found it almost impossible to clear minefields and destroy tank obstacles while under intense enemy fire. Working on foot, they were mown down. The army vowed to never again let the engineers be so exposed. Surprisingly, a solution would come from a combat machine that had got stuck on the beach at Dieppe. A tank named in honour of the British Prime Minister, the Churchill. It would be given a second chance and a new role. If an amphibious invasion of Europe was to succeed, the Allies would need a vehicle that was capable of dealing with beaches, concrete tank traps and seawalls, and vitally able to transport the Royal Engineers safely as they did their dangerous work. The solution was staring the army in the face. This is one of the few surviving Churchill tanks, now being lovingly restored in a workshop in the southeast of England.
4: We've been working on this Churchill for around 6 months now. We're just about on completion and just finishing off the last bits. We're going to put on the final bits of rear deck armour that cover the engine and the gearbox, and then refit the new exhausts that just need a little bit of modification to get them to sit in squarely.
0: Restoring vintage combat machines is a battle against decades of wear and tear.
4: The downside of working on tanks like this, they're World War II, so they're about 70 years old, and taking them apart, everything's rusted, seized up, lots of heat, the armour's heavy, and everything you need, good lifting equipment to get out. The upside is, by the time you come to put it back together, everything's been cleaned up, all the threads are clean, and bolts, in theory, bolts back together perfectly.
5: In a way, this is the forgotten tank. I think this is as important to warfare in the Second World War as the Spitfire was in the air.
6: Turn it up with today's hits on TuneIn. 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Hear the biggest tracks right now from today's top artists. 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

0: the Second World War as the Spitfire was in the air.
1: Back in 1942, the man who saw the potential of the Churchill as a tank to help with the invasion of Europe was a Canadian officer called J.J. Denovan. He thought it could be easily modified to carry a unit of Royal Engineers inside.
0: The real difference with the Churchill, it's unique really, is that with normal tanks, the track runs top and bottom, obviously, and most tanks push the armour to the inside, and you don't get storage space here. Churchill unusually ran the track all the way along the top, creating storage space on the inside, which you would not otherwise have had. And that gave it so much extra space to store the things the engineers needed, both while fighting from the tank and when they dismounted to destroy obstacles and deal with mines and charges and so forth. The side door was a real help, not only for getting out of the tank to perform tasks, but actually for loading heavy munitions and stores in. No other tank that we had in that era had a door in the side. It's a fantastic attribute, and frankly, it was also really useful when the tanks were hit, because the crew could escape more quickly.
1: Lieutenant Denovan decided the best way to convince the top brass that this tank was the answer to the problems exposed at Dieppe was to build a prototype.
0: Denovan managed to get hold of a Churchill tank for just long enough to empty it and rig it as a mock engineer tank and then to demonstrate it. He set it up, he said to the officials, the powers that be, this is the future for engineer tanks, this is what Dieppe got wrong. If we build these, we can invade, we can land on a hostile frontier and get through the obstacles we couldn't deal with at Dieppe. And the authorities were so impressed with what he had created that they went for it. They said, right, this is going to be how we get the engineers into battle.
1: Lieutenant Denovan's tank became known as an AVRY, an Armoured Vehicle Royal Engineers. Production of the Churchill AVRYs began in mid-1943. By D-Day in June, a year later, 180 were available for the invasion force. In that time, other variants of the AVRY had been created. Denovan didn't just want a tank to carry Royal Engineers and their equipment. He wanted an AVRY with firepower. He got one. An AVRY fitted with a 290mm petard tank mortar.
0: The petard mortar was an ingenious device. It enabled a huge projectile to be fired from a tank, something which the normal tank gun could not do because the recoil from firing 40 pounds of weapon onto a target would take a normal tank gun out of the back of the turret. So although it had limited range of maybe 75 to 100 yards, it was probably the most effective way of demolishing a building from within a tank that any of the armies possessed at that point. It was a stroke of genius. In one go, he created an engineered tank that could fight obstacles from within armor and deploy people when they had to do the things by hand. It was the Swiss Army knife tank.
1: But the modifications to the Churchill AVRY didn't stop there. Enter Percy Hobart, an innovative but maverick tank warfare tactician who was languishing in the Home Guard when Churchill brought him out of retirement.
0: He was a tactician. He understood that to get a tank to breach an obstacle to reach its objective, you often needed to clear that obstacle out of the way. And reconnaissance showed in the run-up to Normandy that the German fortifications around the coast and inland were enormously sophisticated. And he set about overseeing the invention of techniques and adaptations to the tank which would enable it to cross ditches, overcome walls, knock down walls and fortifications, clear mines. Just about any engineering task that was needed was put into the Churchill, and in one form or another, the tank came up with the answer.
1: The variants on the Churchill AVRY he helped create were so unusual, they became known as Hobart's Funnies. But they had a serious purpose.
0: Well, the Churchill had so many variants for the Normandy landings and beyond, most of them based on the AVRY, And if you think of it in sequence, to enable the troops and the tanks to come ashore, it carried a huge bobbin of fabric on the front, which would get across soft shingle, barbed wire obstacles, and enable it to go where tanks in Dieppe had failed to go.
1: Another Avery operated by the Royal Engineers was the fascine, which could cross deep trenches.
0: It was this great big bundle of material, sticks held together by wire, which could be dropped into an anti-tank ditch and then driven over.
1: The 40-ton Churchill Crocodile Avery was a terrifying flame-throwing tank, equipped with its own trailer carrying the lethal fuel. So how did these extraordinary combat machines perform on D-Day?
0: The Avery was a huge help in the conditions that the British and the Canadians faced in landing in Normandy. It made all the difference getting off the beaches. And I think it's clear that without them, the casualties would have been higher. It might have been much more difficult to establish a foothold and get inland to achieve the breakthrough.
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0: Nigel Montgomery is sending his collection of Churchills to a tank museum where their brilliance can be appreciated by the general public.
1: We've restored these tanks to a point where now we want people to see them and see them in large numbers, which we can't achieve here. So it enables us to tell the story of ingenious people, whether it's Lieutenant Denovan, whether it's General Hobart, and indeed many nameless people who contributed to the design, the maintenance and the evolution of the Churchill. And this is their story. And this tank is probably the most important one that the British Army used in the Second World War.
0: For centuries, the Royal Engineers have excelled on the battlefield. But in the First World War, one of their greatest achievements was not above ground, but under it. As the Allied armies pushed out from the D-Day beaches in June 1944, they needed a combat machine to help them deal with a new obstacle: rivers and large gaps. Once again, it was the tank that had helped them in their initial assault that provided the solution, the Churchill. This is an armoured vehicle launched bridge, or AVLB, mounted on the back of a Churchill chassis. The AVLB's bridge was 32 feet long and could support 40-ton vehicles. Operated by a Royal Engineer driver and commander, it could be erected in only 90 seconds. Getting men and machine across rivers and ravines has been a centuries-old problem. At the Royal Engineers Museum in Kent, in the southeast of England, is a remarkable collection of models, designed to train engineers how to build bridges across rivers and ditches in combat situations.
2: If you have any sort of support, such as trucks or jeeps or armoured vehicles, you can't get them across unless you've got a ford. You also can't really get men across. If they have to wade or swim across the river, that's going to be quite difficult. These bridges and pontoon models were used by the soldiers of the Royal Engineers for training purposes. They would do it in a workshop, so they understood how the bridges were put together before going out and using them in the field.
0: But the Churchill AVLB bridge layer showed that sometimes a bridge is best built at speed and brought by a tank. It was one of many designs. Another successful tank bridge created by the British was known as the Armoured Ramp Carrier, or ARC. This is a 50-ton version, built in the 1960s over the chassis of a British Centurion tank. Uniquely, the tank itself would become the bridge. Michael Bamsey has been in the Royal Engineers for almost 30 years and has crewed dozens of combat vehicles. He now instructs other engineers, known as sappers, how to operate them.
3: Basically, this vehicle would be driven into the hole in the ground, or into the river indeed, and basically it's fitted currently with a bridge on top.
0: The armoured ramp carrier had two extendable ramps that folded out front and back. This created a trackway across which a battle group could drive. The ARC could create a bridge 78 feet long and operate in a river up to 7 feet deep.
3: It would drive into the hole, deploy the ramps, and then sit there until the people have finished driving over it.
0: This combat machine is one Michael Bamsey knows well, the Chieftain AVLB. He was a member of an AVLB crew in Europe and the Middle East. First introduced in 1974, it has been used by the Royal Engineers for over 30 years.
3: It was operated in the First Gulf War. It also went to Kosovo in 2000, which was the first time armoured engineers had deployed inside of Europe since the end of the Second World War. So it's been the workhorse, if you like, of the armoured engineer fleet.
0: It would take the Chieftain's hydraulics about 3 minutes to unfold the bridge to its full length of 78 feet. The bridge was deployed using a well-rehearsed routine.
3: That would be an engineer recce sergeant normally that would have found the ideal spot. The bridge layer then will probably come to his right-hand side and to lay the scissor bridge, and then the bridge will literally scissor open and lay down the full 26 metres of hard track.
0: Under fire, the Royal Engineers had to move quickly.
3: Clearly 3 to 4 minutes in a hot zone with a lot of high explosive flying. It's quite a long time to be stood still, so the faster we can get that bridge down and away, the safer everybody would be.
0: The Royal Engineers who crewed these machines had a strong bond.
3: It does build a certain camaraderie, and it was like a nice, tight-knit crew. It was a very niche trade to be inside of the Royal Engineers.
0: The greatest test the Royal Engineers ever faced was the bloodiest conflict of the 20th century, the First World War. In 1914, the British Army had 25,000 Royal Engineers, but that number rapidly increased due to the demands of new technology and the wide range of tasks only they could do. The trench warfare that began in 1914 soon resulted in a stalemate. Thousands of lives were lost just to advance a few yards. One solution to break the deadlock was an old siege tactic, tunneling under the enemy's position, laying explosives and blowing them up. In the 17th century, it was the Royal Engineers' forebears who dug these tunnels, or saps as they were known, earning them the nickname sappers.
4: Given their previous history as sappers and miners, it was very natural that the Royal Engineers should be selected for the formation of tunnelling companies in 1915. These companies, often consisting of former miners and mining engineers, were to burrow their way underneath the German lines and lay charges. 1915 was thus an advance in technology and also a look back to the past.
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0: A successful tunnel relied not just on manpower and effective digging tools, but on an ingenious combat machine, the Geophone. It revolutionized underground warfare.
1: It was especially useful because it could tell not only where enemy miners were mining nearby, but the direction of where they were mining from.
0: At the start of the war, basic listening devices were used to detect enemy digging, like this simple wooden listening stick.
1: Soldiers would be sat in at the listening posts. They would often use tin boxes filled with water, and they would look for ripples within the water to see the vibrations of people mining nearby.
0: Then in 1915, the Geophone arrived in the tunnels. The idea of a French professor named Jean Perrin. The Geophone could detect sound vibrations travelling through the earth. It was so sensitive, it could pick up the noise of men walking on the trench boards overhead, but also, crucially, the Germans working underground. The sappers' work was dangerous. As a result, they were paid four times more than their comrades on the surface.
1: The conditions were difficult at best. There were hazards from collapsing tunnels and the pressures of ventilation in the ground. Carbon monoxide poisoning was often a common occurrence, and at worst, there were skirmishes and face-to-face battles underground.
0: But in this subterranean world, the Geophone gave the Royal Engineers a distinct advantage.
1: The Geophone would amplify the sounds made underground, and it could hear noises from 100 feet away in clay and in chalky strata, about 250 feet.
0: In 1915, British Land Sergeant Charles Quinnell of the Royal Fusiliers was sent to help sappers digging a tunnel on the Western Front. One was using a geophone.
2: Every now and again, we'd have to stop work. If he could hear the Germans working, you were quite safe. It was when you didn't hear a noise, you knew the Germans were going to blow.
0: The advance warning given by the geophone also meant that the sappers could dig counter tunnels and literally undermine the enemy. The geophone was fairly straightforward for the sapper to operate. Two amplifiers are linked by a rubber tube similar to a stethoscope. As sound waves hit the geophone amplifier, its metal casing moves. But a metal weight inside the geophone, floating in mercury, remains still. This results in air pressure inside the geophone compressing and expanding, sending rhythmic puffs of air up the tube to the operator's ears.
1: Once you'd discovered a sound underground, you'd add the second amplifier to the geophone, and by moving them around and finding a balance for that sound in the earpieces, you could, by putting a compass between them, create a bearing for where the enemy mining was going on.
2: When you were down below, we had always to speak in whispers. One day I crept up to the chap who was listening and asked him by signs, "Can I have a listen?" He handed the stethoscope to me, and I could distinctly hear the Germans talking.
0: A successfully completed tunnel full of explosives could have a devastating effect. Mines were often detonated just before a new offensive was about to begin. The results were craters over 250 feet across and 50 feet deep. Hundreds of casualties, and for a valuable few minutes on the battlefield, a stunned and more vulnerable adversary. All with the help of a small but effective combat machine. Over the years, the Royal Engineers have become familiar with this lethal weapon of war, the landmine. They dealt with the threat with a cunning combat machine that transformed World War II battlefields. But in modern wars, they've also become expert at laying mines with remarkable speed. In 1941, 2 years into the Second World War, the British government had a problem.